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0: Welcome to Living by Grace, a verse-by-verse study through the Bible with Pastor Mark Galvin of Calvary Chapel Lompoc. 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
1: Now to him that worketh is the reward not reckoned of grace, but of debt. So you work Monday through Friday, and then Friday you get a paycheck, or maybe every other week or whatever your pay schedule is. But that is not by grace. You've worked for it. You've earned your paycheck by doing work. That's not the way God operates as far as salvation is concerned. We didn't do the work. Christ did. We've put our faith in the one that accomplished, that fulfilled all that God required for us. And then you see, God accounts us righteous on the basis of that which he has provided in his son Jesus Christ. Not on the basis of works. Then it would be of debt. And praise God that it is not by works, because once again, you would be trying to figure out if you did enough works. Am I good enough? Because you can do good for a long time and then find yourself floundering. Remember when you were kids growing up, the game Chutes and Ladders? And you do good, and you climb the ladder, and then you get to the end of the, and then you have that really long ladder that took you all the way back down to the start, and it's like, and you have to start all over again. That's the way it would be with works. You see, go to church, okay, I climbed a couple of rungs, witnessed to a coworker, I prayed all, for a couple hours today, a couple more, and then, a week later, something happens, flat tire, blowout on the freeway, somebody makes you mad, your team loses, the tide doesn't roll. It's a football joke. Clemson wins with 1 second left on the clock, and you're furious, you're in a bat, and you go down all the way down. Start over. That's the way it would be if it was based on works. But hey, praise God that my righteousness, your righteousness, our righteousness, it's been established forever because it's Christ's righteousness. And I'm attached to that permanently. I've been given that. It's been reckoned to you, to me, once and forever. That righteousness. So that, see, even though I may stumble and fall, as far as God's concerned, he there's no record of it. And that is never to be a reason or a license to do bad things or to sin. We talked about that last week. If you weren't here, you might want to pick up the CD, borrow the CD. But it's such a glory, because it is a

with something. Or God comes to me, he answers a prayer that I've been praying about for maybe years or whatever. And I go, wow. And, you know, God does that so I realize that it's not based on your performance. Now, we should all seek to walk with God in spirit and in truth and to please him. Once again, it's not an excuse or a, oh gosh, if that's true, then I can ease up a little bit. I can get away with things. That is never to be the mentality that I embrace as a believer. But the reality is stated very clearly here that that is the position of the child of God permanently. And you see, it's when I understand and realize that I'm no longer seeking to perform in order to earn God's blessings. I'm seeking to perform just because I have a love, because I'm so in love with the Lord. And I just want to please him. I want to spend time with him because he's so great. He's so wonderful. Not to achieve, not to have or to get. I haven't been good enough this week to be blessed. Lord, just wait a couple of days. I'll pray a few hours and I'll read more chapters, and then, you know, by Sunday things should be good, and then you can bless me at that point. Miserable. And I've lived in that kind of, you know, as a young believer, that's the way I thought. I was just under that impression that, gosh, you know, if I want God to answer my prayers, I got to be good enough. Not so. And hopefully tonight, this passage will deliver this. Teaching from Romans 4 will deliver you from that. If you're working or you're under the law, even as a believer, we have been delivered. And we have a relationship based on the finished work of Jesus Christ and a accounted and imputed, a reckoned righteousness based on that same event. The crucifixion, the cross, the substitutionary death of Christ for us. But to him that worketh not, notice that. To him that worketh not, once again, Abraham, what was he doing? Nothing. Didn't have the law. He wasn't circumcised till he was 99. And see, the Jews, they see circumcision as a badge. You know, if you're not circumcised as a male, you're not in the crowd. You're not in the group. You're not in the club. If you're not circumcised, you see, the rabbis taught, you know, you can't even come to Passover dinner. You shouldn't be celebrating or involved in any of the feasts, the Sabbath. You can't even partake of the things of the Bible, as far as they were concerned, if you weren't circumcised. But something that many of the Jews didn't realize that was, to many of them, very likely for the first time, a shock. Wait. Abraham, he was a Chaldean. He wasn't circumcised till he was 99. And you see, in the fact that he wasn't circumcised till he was 99, that was 14 years after Genesis 15, where God called him righteous, justified. See, once again, but to him that worketh not, no circumcision, no law, but believeth on him, notice that, simply believing, but believeth on him that justifieth the ungodly. Not justifying the good person or the nearly perfect. There's none of them outside of Christ. But believeth on him that justifieth the ungodly. His faith is counted for righteousness. Even though we don't produce the righteousness, the faith that we bring forth isn't right, is God accounts it to as righteous because it's faith in him. It's a faith that actually God imparts to you. The faith that you had in Christ to believe in him for salvation was given to you. What are you talking about? I was the one that said yes when the pastor asked if I wanted salvation, I raised my hand. Or on the radio, I was listening to Greg Laurie, and I said the sinner's prayer when he gave the message at the end to receive Christ. I did it. You know, it was my faith. You know, I put my faith in. Well, here's what Ephesians tells us in the second chapter. By grace are you saved through faith, and that not of yourself. It's the gift of God. It's when you acknowledge it, yes, Lord, that's exactly what I want. I want you. I want to be saved. I want to be forgiven.

I want to go to heaven. Then you see, the moment you acknowledge that, then he gives you the faith to believe in him, to believe accurately in him. And it is a faith that is imparted, that is accounted for. God gives it, and he exchanges it for righteousness. It's amazing, isn't it? That justifieth the ungodly. And this is something that would also have been, in a spiritual sense, a little traumatic for the Jews. Because they, Father Abraham, he's righteous. He was such a good guy, he's always righteous. And no, he wasn't always righteous. He was a pagan. But you see his faith. He was ungodly like the rest of it, but you see his faith was accounted for righteousness. Even as David also describeth the blessedness of the man unto whom God imputeth righteousness without works. Notice that with David, these are two heavyweights. You got Abraham, the father of the Jew, and then you have David, who is the second king, really the greatest king that Israel has ever known outside of King of Kings and Lord of Lords, Jesus Christ. And remember, he is the forefather. He is, as far as the Messiah is concerned, Jesus Christ is called the son of David, the greater son of David.

This was something that David experienced apart from the law, that there was a righteousness, that there was a justification, a relationship that could be, that was apart from the law, even as David also describeth the blessedness of the man unto whom God imputeth righteousness without works, saying, blessed are they whose iniquities are forgiven and whose sins are covered. Blessed is the man to whom the Lord will not impute righteousness. I'm trying to think. It was D.L. Moody. It was D.L. Moody who was, this was a few generations ago. He was actually visiting a church, and the instructor was talking about righteousness, and he was asked the question, well, how were people in the Old Testament saved? And he said, well, does anybody here know how in the Old Testament people were saved? And one of the individuals in the congregation says, yes, I do. They were saved by works, by, keeping the law. And the instructor, the pastor said, yeah, he's actually an instructor. It was a Sunday school class. And D.L. Moody was just sitting in, and he said, yeah, that's how they were saved in the Old Testament. They kept the law. And D.L. Moody said, excuse me. He raises, he says, my Bible says, not by works of righteousness. He goes, well, does anybody else know how people were saved? Maybe somebody else has an idea. And they said, somebody else raised their hand and said, well, they were saved by making a sacrifice, by bringing forth an animal to have sacrifice, and then their sins were forgiven and they were saved. He goes, yeah, that's the teacher said, yeah, that's how it was done. And D.L. Moody raised his hand and he goes, well, actually, my Bible tells us, in Hebrews, not by the blood of bulls and goats. It wasn't by sacrifices. And then at that point, not realizing who this, it was D.L. Moody there, the great evangelist. He said, well, you know what? It sounds like you know a lot more than I do. So why don't you just tell us, And D.L. Moody went on to tell them that. It was by grace, through faith. In the Old Testament, as well as the New. Obviously, the New Testament, but Old Testament, see, they were just looking, we're looking backwards to the cross. They were looking forward to the sacrifice that would be made. By putting their faith in God, they were justified on that basis alone. Not by works, not by sacrifices. Blessed are they whose iniquities are forgiven and whose sins are covered. Blessed is the man unto whom the Lord will not impute sin. So David, this is something that David understood way back in Psalm 32. That, hey, there is a condition before God that is such whereby God attributes righteousness to that individual's account and forever eliminates any record of wrongdoing. Not something that David understood. Now, the Holy Spirit was instructing David, Psalm 32. That was a long time ago, hundreds of years before Christ. But it is the exact same relationship that we enjoy as God's people. Blessed are, oh, how happy is the man to whom the Lord will not impute sin. And our appreciation of our salvation, our appreciation for Christ and the finished work, the cross, should be greatly increased. Not our desire to, well, that's the case, then I can just do whatever I want. That shouldn't be the conclusion. I didn't realize how wonderful it was to be a Christian and to desire to serve Him wholeheartedly. Not to go, well, I'm just going to do whatever I want and then I'll ask God to forgive me. It's not the way it works. He's going to make that very clear when we get to the 6th and 7th chapter. Cometh this blessedness then upon the circumcision only, or upon the uncircumcision also? For we say that faith was reckoned to Abraham for righteousness. So it's not just the Jew who has experienced this great salvation and righteousness. It is, as it tells us here, the uncircumcised. In other words, the Gentile. Because way back, also remember Genesis chapter 17. There in Genesis 17:5, it tells us God speaking to Abraham. God said, I will make you a father of many nations. So, you see, He's not just the father of the Jews, but all who have put their faith in Jesus Christ, spiritually speaking, He represents us in that sense because He was the first one. He is the prototype as far as the faith.

0: faith and righteousness as far as justification, understanding these things and living them out. So it's not upon the Jews only, but upon anyone who will call upon Christ. For we say that faith was reckoned to Abraham for righteousness. How was it then reckoned? When he was in circumcision? No, we've already talked about that. He wasn't circumcised. Or in uncircumcision? That's when he was declared just or righteous, when he was uncircumcised, apart from the law. Not in circumcision, but in uncircumcision. So, once again, he hadn't done anything to provide righteousness or to achieve a standard of holiness. Verse 11, and he received the sign of circumcision, a seal of the righteousness of the faith, which he had yet being uncircumcised, that he might be the father of all them that believe, though they be not circumcised, that righteousness might be imputed unto them also. So we've experienced that same circumcision as God's people. It's a circumcision of the heart. It's a circumcision of the inner man. You've been born again of God's Spirit. And it tells us, you don't have to turn there, but let me just read this to you out of Colossians chapter 2. There in the 11th verse, it says, in whom also, you know, because we're in Christ, in whom also you are circumcised with a circumcision made without hands. It's not a physical circumcision in the flesh. In putting off the body of the sins of the flesh by the circumcision of Christ. So in other words, when Christ comes into your heart, when you receive Jesus Christ as Lord and Savior, there's a cutting away of the flesh. There is that glorious victory that we have. We are a new creation. Old things are passed away. Behold, all things are made new. And there is a circumcision of the heart where we have a relationship with God. We know him personally. And that heart of flesh, or the unbeliever I once was, the uncircumcised unbeliever, that as far as the heart is concerned, there's a completely new life, new experience, because Christ is there. I've been born again of God, God's Spirit, that circumcision of the heart. Now, it speaks of this circumcision as a sign and as a seal. It was a sign in the sense that it was evidence that Abraham belonged to God, that circumcision in the flesh. It was a sign to him. It was a badge. It was proof that he belonged to God. It didn't save him. He wasn't saved because he was circumcised. He wasn't righteous because he was. It was just a sign that he was. You know, if you lose your passport, it doesn't mean you're not an American citizen. It's just you can't prove. Or if you don't have a driver's license, I mean, you don't live in Lompoc. And if your license, your license is proof that you live in, or you know, your address and so forth, it proves you, you have a license to drive. The same thing with the passport, it proves you're an American citizen. It doesn't make you an American citizen. And it's the same thing, you see, with circumcision, it's evidence for Abraham that he belonged to God. And then it was a seal in that it reminded him that the promises of God were true. That God, you see, God is always faithful to fulfill the promises that he makes. So it was a sign to him, and it was a seal. Now, for you and I as born-again Christians, Ephesians tells us we are sealed with the Holy Spirit of promise. We're sealed. That means that we, you know, God has put his seal of ownership upon us. We are owned by God. Know ye not? Remember Paul when speaking to the Corinthians? We were bought with a price. He's telling the Corinthians, don't you know this? Don't you realize that you belong to God? We're sealed. That's God's seal is upon us, and it's not only a seal of ownership, but a seal of protection. You are protected until he takes you. You're sealed. You're protected as a child of God. And that seal, it's not circumcision, it's not baptism, it's God himself is that seal. It is the Holy Spirit is the seal. He has sealed us. We are saved by grace, and the seal is the Holy Spirit, because the moment you receive Jesus Christ, the Holy Spirit takes permanent residency in your life, and he seals you, he protects you. You belong to him. And no one can break that seal. And praise the Lord for that. We are sealed. And it's interesting, because we look at that word, you do a word study with, you know, the seal and the sealing of the Holy Spirit, and it actually can be translated wedding ring, that he is the promise, that the Holy Spirit is our wedding ring. It's basically our engagement ring, that seal. And just like when an individual gives an engagement ring, you know, a man gives an engagement ring to the woman that, you know, accepts that ring and says yes and all that. That's a sign. It's hey, that she's mine. You know, you're mine. We're going to be married. Then you get married. But you see, it's that engagement ring, the sign of the promise, the symbol of that promise. And the Holy Spirit, even though we can't see him, he has sealed us. Well, as we continue here, in verse 12, and the father of circumcision to them who are not of the circumcision only, but who also walk in the steps of the faith of our father Abraham, which he had been yet uncircumcised. So the same thing, you and I, you know, the circumcision of the heart, that it's a spiritual experience. Abraham believed, it was accounted to him for righteousness. And as we continue here in verse 13, it says, for the promise that he should be the heir of the world was not to Abraham or to his seed through the law, but through the righteousness of faith. For if they which are of the law be heirs, faith is made void, and the promise made of none effect. Because the law worketh wrath. You know, the law can only show you are a sinner, and that you cannot experience God's favor. You have broken his commandments. The law proves that to all of us. For where no law is, there is no transgression. Before the law, when Abraham was around, he wasn't under the law. Therefore, it is of faith, last verse tonight, that it might be by grace, to the end the promise might be sure to all the seed, not to that only which is of the law, but to that also which is of the faith of Abraham, who is the father of us all. So the only way the promise could be sure, the only means by which it could be sure, if it was based on grace through faith in the finished work of Jesus Christ. Because once again, if salvation was based on man's ability, man's performance, it could never be sure. Because you would never know if you were good enough. Or if you were good enough at, you know, hypothetically speaking, if you were good enough for a period of time, it doesn't mean you were going to be good enough by the time you died. So it could never be sure outside of Christ. It could never be sure based on the law, because man is susceptible to falling, to sin. The law is perfect. Man is not. Man cannot achieve to perfection by himself, in and of himself. It's impossible. That's why Christ, he was perfect, always will be. He is the perfection that we need. So being in Christ, God sees us as being 100% righteous, with the righteousness of Christ imputed to my account, to your account. That's the only way it could be sure. That's the only way it could be steadfast, immovable, certain and secure for everyone who believes. Because you see, once you put your faith in Christ, he accounted you righteous, just as he did with Abraham. The moment I put my faith in Jesus Christ, he accounted me righteous, just as he did with Abraham. It's that same operation. The same exact experience. The blessedness that we have, though, is far greater, because, you see, as New Testament saints, we have the new covenant, a greater covenant than Abraham experienced. We have the old and new covenant in writing, and we have the Holy Spirit, the empowering of the Holy Spirit. Lord, we thank you for your goodness, your mercy and grace. And Lord, I pray that we as your people might enjoy that which is ours in Christ, and that we would never seek to justify sin or iniquity, carnality, because we're under grace and not the law. But may we serve you in a way that brings you glory and blesses your heart, Father. I pray that you continue to minister by your Spirit now, Lord, as we fellowship together. In Jesus' name, amen.
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KLWG would like to thank Allstate Insurance Agent Michelle Hornberger for her support of this station. 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

0: Welcome to The Word for Today, featuring the Bible teaching ministry of Pastor Chuck Smith, founder of the Calvary Chapel Movement. This radio program is a chapter-by-chapter, verse-by-verse study through the entire Bible. And on today's edition of The Word for Today, Pastor Chuck continues his message, The Abuso, as we pick up in Revelation chapter 9, verse 1. And now, with today's study, here's Pastor Chuck.
1: The fifth angel sounded, and I saw a star fallen from heaven unto the earth, or a fallen star. And to him was given the key of the abus, the abyss, the abuso in Greek, the abyss, translated bottomless pit. Now, The translation bottomless pit is a correct translation of this word abuso, and it is a probably right in the heart or the center of the earth. Because right in the center of the earth, you would be constantly falling. There'd be no end to the fall. You see, because as the earth is rotating, you'd be constantly in a state of falling. Bottomless pit then. Because there would be, you'd never get to the bottom of the thing. You'd be in the middle as it's always turning around you. So you're continually following, but you're right there in the heart of it. We do know that Hades is in the heart of the earth. And so this is probably one of the compartments of Hades. This particular compartment is where God incarcerates demonic spirits. It's where the Antichrist has been incarcerated. It is where Satan shall be incarcerated for 1,000 years. It is where demons are presently incarcerated but are going to be released upon the earth during this period of time. It is a place where the demons will later on be incarcerated when Jesus came to Gadara, and there was that man who was filled with devils, demons. And Jesus said, "What is your name?" And they said, "Legion," because there were many. And they said, "Don't send us to the abuso, to the pit before our time. Let us be free for a while longer." Now they knew that their time was coming when they would be consigned to the abuso, the place, a compartment in Hades, as there is another compartment called Tartarus. A compartment in Hades, this one for fallen angels or fallen spirits, demonic spirits, whereas Hades itself is for the rebellious man. And so he sees the fallen star from heaven, who no doubt is Satan. He has the key to the abuso. And he opened the abuso, the bottomless pit. And there arose a smoke out of the pit as the smoke of a great furnace, and the sun and the air were darkened by reason of the smoke of the pit. And so somewhere upon the earth there is probably a fissure of some kind that goes down to the heart of the earth that shall be opened. And as it is, like a furnace, this smoke is going to ascend from the heart of the earth, darkening the skies, as the skies were darkened after the eruption of Krakatoa and after the eruption of Mount St. Helens, Krakatoa. And there came out of the smoke creatures, demonic creatures, as John sees them, because they swarm in great clouds, they are like locusts in that they cover the skies and the skies become dark. And of course, in that part of the world, they have plagues of locusts that actually so many millions of them that it's turns the skies dark as they invade an area. And so these are like a locust plague. And to them was given power as scorpions of the earth have power. And they were commanded that they should not hurt the grass of the earth. And of course, that's the natural food of the locust. Neither any green thing, neither any tree, the general diet of the locust, but only those men which have not the seal of God in their forehead. So at this point, God is going to start separating those that have his seal in their foreheads from those who do not. Even as God made a separation in the plagues in Egypt, and there was darkness in Egypt, but in Israel there was not darkness. Frogs in Egypt, but among the camp of the Israelites there weren't frogs. Frogs in their beds, frogs in their kneading troughs and so forth. They would knead their dough and frogs, you know, just everywhere frogs, except in the area of Israel. God made a separation, a difference, so he will again. And to them was given that they should not kill the people, but that they should be tormented for 5 months. And their torment was as the torment of a scorpion when it strikes a man. Over there in the Middle East, the scorpion, and of course upon the earth there are several varieties of scorpions, but there in the Middle East, the scorpion that is over there has a sting which is purported to be the worst pain of any sting possible. And these locusts have power to inflict this kind of a stinging torment like scorpions for a period of 5 months. And in those days shall men seek death. The torment being so fierce, men will seek death and shall not find it, shall desire to die, and death shall flee from them. So an interesting period when death takes a holiday for 5 months. Now, death is an interesting phenomenon. It's something we don't fully understand, all of the real mechanics of it. What does happen when the spirit of man leaves his body? We say, well, it's death. You know, they have the EEG probes all connected, and they watch the little monitor, and they watch the brainwave activity as it flutters there on the monitor and shows across the screen. But then when the line goes flat, they'll monitor it usually for 24 hours, and then they'll pull the plug. And when the oxygen is no longer being provided, if there is any life at all, the brain will start searching for oxygen, and you'll see a little flutter on the screen again, so they plug it back in. But if there's no flutter, the line stays flat, they say, well, he's dead. Spirit's gone. Soul is gone. Consciousness is gone. He's dead. What releases the consciousness? What releases the spirit of man from his body? We see people who can live for years in comas. The spirit doesn't leave, yet their body is there, and yet they haven't the capacity of doing it. They're just in a comatose state. Why hasn't the spirit left? What keeps the spirit there? We don't really know for sure. Jesus on the cross dismissed his spirit. He said, no man takes my life from me. I give my life. I have the power to give it, and I have the power to lay it down, and I have the power to take it up again. No man takes my life from me. And on the cross, it said he bowed his head and dismissed his spirit. Gave up his spirit. He just bowed his head and said, okay, you can go. Now, he had the power to do that. There will come a time when your spirit will refuse to leave your body. And this could be one of the most awesome, horrible periods of history. Imagine a person taking a .45 and putting it to his skull and pulling the trigger and blowing the back side of his head off and his brains all over the room. And yet he not dying. The spirit not leaving. And he goes around with this hole in his head. but he keeps on living. The spirit won't leave. That could be horrible. You see, the real me is spirit. The body is the instrument that God has given to me whereby I can express myself. But the body is the medium of expression for me. But the real me is spirit. The real me is not the body. The real me is spirit. Through the body, my spirit can express itself. And that's what God has designed. He has designed the body as the medium by which I can express myself to others, and I can relate to others, and they can relate to me. It's the medium by which we come to know each other, we come to appreciate and love each other. This medium of our bodies, by which our spirits express themselves to each other. Now, generally, when through age, accident, illness, disease, or whatever, generally when the body can no longer fulfill the functions for which God purposed, when the body can no longer really express me, when the body gives me more pain and suffering than joy and pleasure, or when the body is so weakened that it can't really express me anymore, then God releases my spirit from this body. And my spirit then moves into my new body, the building of God not made with hands, eternal in the heavens. But here's going to come a time when God's not going to release spirits for 5 months. And people will actually seek to die, perhaps mutilate their bodies, and under normal circumstances, their spirit would have left. But God's going to let them go on in that condition for 5 months. As I say, it'll probably be one of the most horrible periods in the history of the world when for 5 months people can't die. Death is a blessing to the child of God. Precious in the sight of the Lord is the death of his saints. Hey, it's a blessing for the child of God. I don't want to go on, living in this body after it can no longer fulfill the functions for which God purposed and designed. I don't want to just lie in a bed, just staring at the ceiling and needles and intravenous into me and oxygen, and people come in and look at me like I'm just, And have to be there month after month and year after year. And for 50, 100, 200 years, you're just lying there, and staring at the sky and can't say anything or do anything. That would be horrible. That would be hell. Death is a blessing. When this old body gets to the place that it can't function anymore, then God's going to release my spirit from it. And that's going to be a blessing, not a curse. It would only be a curse if I weren't a child of God. Because then, of how much sore punishment suppose ye he to be thought worthy who hath counted the blood of his covenant wherewith he was sanctified an unholy thing and hath done despite to the spirit of grace. For we know him who has said, vengeance is mine, I will repay. Fearful thing to fall in the hands of the living God. So, death takes a holiday. People are tormented. Now, John is taken by the Spirit to a day in the future in which he sees things that he does not understand. He can only describe them in the language that he knows. Imagine a prophet being taken, say, into the midst of a battle in World War II, a prophet, say, in John's day, taken by the Spirit, out into the future, dropped into the middle of a battle in World War II. He sees tanks and artillery, and he sees the plane jets coming in, dropping their bombs and all. How in the world would you describe that when you don't know what a plane is, when you don't know what a tank is, when you don't know what ammunition is or explosives are? And how would you describe what you were seeing? You'd be limited to your vocabulary and the language of your day and things that you saw. So John now does his best to describe what he is seeing. But, if you're looking at demonic beings, again, you're going to have to use language that is representative, but it falls short of a full and complete description. So he tries to describe them somewhat. The shapes of the locusts were like horses that are prepared to battle. And on their heads, it was like crowns of gold. And their faces were like the faces of men. And they had hair like the hair of women. Sounds like some hippies, huh? And their teeth were as the teeth of lions. And they had breastplates, as they were breastplates of iron. And the sound of their wings was like the sound of chariots of many horses running to battle. Hey, you're doing pretty good, John. You know, if you were trying to describe a dive bomber coming in, you know, and the roar from the wings and all, like many chariots running into battle and all. Who knows what he is actually seeing, you know. He describes as he can with the language that's available to him. And they had tails like unto scorpions. There were stings in their tails. They had power to hurt men for 5 months. And they had a king over them, which is the angel of the bottomless pit, or this fallen star. And his name in the Hebrew is Abaddon. But in the Greek, it's Apollyon. And the words mean destroyer. So another name for Satan, the destroyer. And oh, what a destroyer he is. Look at this world. Look at men who have been destroyed by the power of Satan. Woe, woe, woe to the inhabitants of the earth. Hey, one now has passed. But there are two more to come. The sixth angel sounded, and I heard a voice from the four horns of the golden altar, which is before God, this altar of which the mercy seat was a model. And they said to the sixth angel, which had the trumpet, loose the four angels which are bound in the great river Euphrates. And the four angels were loosed, which were prepared for an hour and a day and a month and a year to slay a third part of men. These fallen creatures, satanic angels, so fierce, so awesomely fierce, that God has kept them incarcerated during these six millennia of man's history. But in 1 hour, he's going to release them. They've been held back for this 1 hour, in which they enter the world to accomplish their mission. They are prepared for an hour of this particular day of this month of this year to slay a third part of men. Now, in the first four horses of the apocalypse, the first four seals, 1/4 of the earth's population is destroyed. And now by these fierce angels loosed out of the river Euphrates, another third of the earth's population to be destroyed. And the number of the army of the horsemen were 200,000 or 200 million, and I heard the number of them. And thus I saw the horses in the vision, and those that were sitting on them, they had breastplates of fire and of jacketh, and brimstone, and the heads of the horses were as the heads of lions. And out of their mouths issued fire and smoke and brimstone. And by these three was the third part of men killed, by the fire, by the smoke, and by the brimstone, which issued out of their mouths. And their power is in their mouth and in their tails, for their tails were like serpents, and they had heads, and with them they do hurt. And the rest of the men which were not killed by these plagues, yet repented not of the works of their hands, that they should not worship devils and idols of gold and silver and brass and stone and of wood, which can neither see nor hear nor walk. Neither repented they of their murders, nor of their sorceries, nor of their fornication, nor of their thefts. And so the judgments of God do not really bring men to repentance. Man hardens his heart against the judgments of God. Paul said, don't you realize it's the goodness of God that brings a man to repentance? That is why I seek in my messages to preach of the goodness of God and emphasize the grace of God. It's the goodness of God that brings man to repentance. I do talk about the judgments of God that are going to come because I would be derelict in my responsibilities if I did not. Because that is a fact that must be faced. However, I do not like to make that an emphasis of my ministry, and I don't. Because the judgments of God are only going to harden the hearts of men, and they fail to repent of all of their evil, which they do, even in the midst of this horrible period of judgment. They continue their worship of Satan and the representations in the idols. Two woes are past. The third woe is yet to happen. The seventh trumpet, from which will come the seven vials, the last final plagues. But in the meantime, we're going to have a little interesting digression. Chapter 10, we're going to have a little digression into the glorious return of Jesus Christ. Chapter 11, we're going to be introduced to the two witnesses and to their ministries. Chapter 12, we'll be introduced to several different personages. The woman representing Israel, Satan, the great dragon, and the war between the woman and Satan.
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2: 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That's right here on the next edition of The Word for Today.

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3: There's a 100% chance that you and I will die. And you and I ought to think about our death in the midst of our living, because it's a sobering, sanctifying influence on our life. It's not morbid, it's motivating. The press of death should cause us to squeeze all that we can out of life.

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1: For a number of years, a clock hung on our kitchen wall, which was given to us by a fellow pastor at our wedding. It was made of wood, it was rectangular in shape, and it had a decorative face. And one of the unique features of this clock was that on the face of the clock were embossed these words, Lord of Time. And so every time I looked at that clock on the kitchen wall, I was reminded of two things on a daily basis. One, that there was no time to waste. Life is lived under the gun of knowing that our days pass by us like a weaver's shuttle. The sands of time are indeed sinking, to borrow words of the old hymn. And someday you and I will give an account for the things done in our body at the judgment seat of Christ. And that's a sobering thought. The fact that God has invested each and every day with 1,440 golden minutes that he wants me and you to spend wisely. He's Lord of time. And someday I will stand before him and fall at his feet and give an account for the days that he sent my way. I was reminded in looking at that clock that I could not kill time without injuring eternity. But there was a second thing. I was not only reminded that there was no time to waste, I was reminded that my times were in God's hands. See, the one thought was challenging, this second thought was comforting. That God is the Lord of time, my time, my little family's time at that time. That God had chosen my days for me and the times that the DeCourcy home would go through. As the psalmist says in Psalm 139, the days of my life were all prepared before I even lived one day. I was reminded, as George Mueller once said, that if my circumstances find me in God, I will find God in my circumstances. There was no time to waste. He's Lord of time. I will give an account of my days to him. My times are in his hands. He's Lord of time, my time. Whatever he puts me through, he goes through with me. In Ecclesiastes chapter 3, Solomon wrestles with the thought that God is the Lord of time. He moves from skepticism to faith, from an under the sun perspective to an above the sun perspective, and he notes that life is not a hapless cycle of meaningless events, but a purposeful progression of God-appointed events. He understands that there's a time and a season to every thing and every purpose under heaven. Solomon's seeking to understand the purpose to life, the point to life, the profit to life. He understands that if life is to have a purpose, then time must have a point, and he concludes that it does. Philosophically, then, he concludes that life has purpose because history has a God-ordained end. He's not at the mercy of fate. He lives under the canopy of God's providential control and God's providential care. And so Solomon outlines this thought here that God is the Lord of time. He does it by looking at the blending of time, the sending of time, and the ending of time. The last time we were together, we worked our way through verses 1 through 8 and made reference to verse 11 on a number of occasions. We reminded ourselves that God orders the events of life, that everything happens under his watchful eye, guided by his sovereign hand. Solomon looks at life in all its totality. He does it here in the form of a poem. He brings us to see that whatever times we go through, God puts us through. God goes through with us. And in time, he will make it all beautiful. We sought to understand that. And then we started making some practical applications. Number one, we need to come to terms with the sovereignty of God. Number two, we need to prepare for change and drop the happy ever after myth. Well, here's a third thought.

redeeming the time because the days are evil. Therefore, do not be unwise, but understand what the will of God is. The Christian is to buy up time, to actively take advantage of the moment that they are in for ministry purposes and for the extension of God's glory and the growth of God's kingdom. When we read this verse in Ephesians 5, we tend to interpret it from a time management perspective, but that would be to miss the point. The point of Ephesians 5:16 is not that you and I work at shaving 5 minutes off this task or that task. Remember, if the devil cannot make us bad, he'll make us busy. No, the intent of the passage is to get us to do the right things in a society gone wrong. Redeem the time because the days are evil. Paul will talk about the fact that those days are dark days. And so redeeming the time means to walk in the light, to share the light. Redeeming the time means that we will act as children of light in a world of increasing darkness. Redeeming the time is not a matter of a clock, it's a matter of a call. Living out the call of God upon our lives, conducting ourselves in a manner, Ephesians 4 verse 1, worthy of the gospel. So redeeming the time means that we understand the times we're in and we act accordingly. It's not how much we do, but what we do is really the issue. It's living to a set of kingdom passions and priorities. In his book on Ecclesiastes, Ken Gangle of DTS talks about the importance of priorities. He tells the story of a man in Germany who recently made a clock using nothing but straw. And this clock worked. Can you imagine that? A clock made of straw that actually works as moving parts. It took him 17 years to complete this clock. When he was asked how long he expected it to run, he said 2 years. Do the math. He spent 17 years. He invested 17 years to produce something that would only have an effect and an influence for two. I'd say that's mixed up, messed up priorities, wouldn't you? You and I as Christians need to be careful that you and I don't become prey to mixed up, messed up priorities. God's going to put us through certain times. Times that he has sovereignly appointed for us. Times that will involve good things and bad things. Gaining and losing, living and dying. Crying and laughing. And so we need to make peace with the sovereignty of God. We need to prepare ourselves for change and ditch the happy of your aftermath. And we need to redeem the time we're in. Fourthly and finally under this thought, we've got to live each day with the end in mind. Live your whole life knowing that it's going to come to an end. That's where this poem begins, isn't it? The whole thing's bracketed with this idea. There's a time to be born and a time to die, and what follows takes place between those two points. And God has appointed that time. There will be a time when we will breathe our last. And you know what? If these are the experiences that we're going to go through, if these are the events we're going to face, then one would conclude, would one not, of the importance to think about the time to die. You need to give more thought to that than any other thing because of its nature, because of its everlasting consequences. In fact, in Ecclesiastes 7 verse 2, we're told this, better to go to the house of mourning than to go to the house of feasting, for that is the end of all men, and the living will take it to heart. We need to take death to heart in the midst of life. Now, we don't like that thought. We tend to run from that thought, but the Bible encourages us not to run from the thought of our demise, but to run towards the thought of our demise, to have it right here in front of us on a daily basis. Number your days and apply your hearts unto wisdom. Psalm 90 verse 12. We tend not to do that. We have tried to leech the presence of death from everyday life. In any way possible, we don't want to face the reality of our demise and our death. But there's a 100% chance that you and I will die apart from the rapture. And you and I ought to think about our death in the midst of our living. Because it's a sobering, sanctifying influence on our

0: our life. You need to meditate on your death. To meditate on one's death is a good thing because it presses us towards Christ who says, I'm the resurrection and the life. Jesus has an answer for the question of death. And the more we think about death, the more we'll think about him. It's a good thing. It attaches exceeding value to each day, doesn't it? When we realize things are in a short supply, we add extra value to them. It helps us separate the wheat from the chaff in terms of the important things in life. It adds a greater dimension and appreciation to all that we hold dear. For someday we may not hold it, that which we count dear. So, we tend to think that meditating upon death is a morbid thing that belongs to the Victorian era. The Bible would say, hey, it's better to go to the house of mourning than the house of feasting. Meditate upon your death. In fact, Jonathan Edwards made this resolve to himself, resolve never to do anything which I should be afraid to do if I were in the last hour of my life. He's meditating upon his death, and he uses it as a sanctifying influence, as a means of mortification of the flesh, as a means of holding material things loosely, as a means of what will be important when that moment comes. It's not morbid, it's motivating. The press of death should cause us to squeeze all that we can out of life. The thought of death ought to act as a razor that cuts away the superfluous and vain things that often occupy us, challenging us to pursue those things that are of a higher heavenly calling. Many of you know that before entering the ministry and while I was actually training for the ministry, I spent 6 years in the Royal Ulster Constabulary. I was a police officer in Northern Ireland at the height of the Troubles. The height of the Troubles in Northern Ireland with the terrorism that was going on, Interpol believed that the policing role in Northern Ireland was one of the most dangerous in the world. We were losing officers almost on a daily basis. We were more likely to be killed off duty than on duty. And so I carried my weapon wherever I went. I checked under my car for booby traps almost every single morning of my life. I varied my travel so that I didn't set a pattern that the terrorists could use to ambush me more easily. When I hung my uniform in the cupboard at the station and went home, I lived under the shadow of death to such an extent, I think at times it made kissing my wife all the sweeter. It made hugging my girls all the sweeter. It made me look at life and try and live in a way that counted for eternity, because the thought of death was never far from me. I imagined my death on many occasions. I wondered someday would I crawl up in bed as an old man, or would I be blown to pieces? Would I be shot? Would I be maimed in a undercar booby trap? You say morbid. In some sense it was morbid, but I found it very motivating. It tended to cleanse my motives. It tended to make me wiser in my choices. It tended to make me enjoy the moment I was in because I wasn't guaranteed the next. There's a time to be born and there's a time to die. And you and I need to think often of our death. It will press us towards Christ. It will cause us to live eternally and significantly. That's the blending of time. Let's make a start at what Solomon continues to think about here in what I call the sending of time. This takes us into verses 9 through 15. Solomon has established convincingly that God is the one who winds up the clock of time. He governs its every movement. He governs its every moment. God is apart from and above time, but God is involved in time. God existed before time. The time is a creation. I believe in the literal understanding of Genesis 1 through 3. I believe what we have detailed historically and accurately for us in Genesis 1 and 2 is the unfolding of God's creative action over a 6-day period where God marks out time in mornings and evenings. And he rests on the 7th day. God created time, space, and matter. And you and I are bound by it. But he is not. God created time and God keeps time. Time does not master him as it masters us. It serves him. It does his bidding. He is the one who has a purpose for everything done in time under heaven. He's above it. He's apart from it, and he's involved within it. The God of the Bible and the Father of our Lord Jesus is not the God of deism, removed and unmoved. According to Solomon, Father Time and Mother Nature have nothing to do with the governance of our lives and the details and dimensions of our human existence. We live governed and guided by God's sovereign superintending hand. And I think we got that down. God is the one who sends time. God is the one who appoints and apportions time. But it does raise the question, what's our part in the plan, if any? What is our role, if any, in the unfolding drama of human existence? And it's no wonder we should ask that question, because according to Ecclesiastes 3 and verse 11, God has put eternity in our hearts. The one who makes everything beautiful in its time, put eternity in our hearts. Now, the meaning of that phrase is this, that man innately reach for the transcendent. We have more than a sneaking suspicion that there's more than our eye can see and our hands can touch. There's a depth and a dimension to life beyond the vision of the naked eye. Deep down, we know that what matters is not matter. Each and every human soul has this innate impulse to press beyond the limits of this present world and reach for the stars. Sadly, for some, that takes them to the seance, to the fortune teller. Others, it has them visiting church to hear about a life to come, a dimension to the human existence that's beyond the five senses. It's no wonder we probe into time, its start, its finish, its meaning, what lies beyond it. Solomon does it here, and he acknowledges that we do it because eternity is in our heart. We're created after the image of God. We want to know what the future is. We want to know our place in an ever-expansive universe. Wanting to know what's up with life and getting to know what's up with life, but are two different things. We want to know what's up with life. But Solomon reminds us that though eternity is in our heart, we cannot, look at the end of verse 11, find out the work that God does from beginning to end. Solomon acknowledges that because of our finiteness and our fallenness, we end up with a view of life that's limited, narrow, incomplete. We have a keyhole perspective on human history. No one can find out the work that God does from beginning to end. The thimble of our mind cannot hold the ocean of God's plans and purposes. We're never going to get our hands around it. We're never fully going to comprehend the time we're in, the times that lie beyond our time, the eternity that's beyond this human experience. One commentator put it like this, consider a two-year-old taking quantum mechanics from a teacher of physics. The teacher is clever, witty, enthusiastic. He even has puppets of Heisenberg and Einstein. Can he teach quantum theory in such a way that a two-year-old will learn? No. The deficiency is not with the teacher. It is with the student. The material is far too lofty for minds occupied with where's the next meal coming from and the need of a diaper change. That's the analogy. There is a God who has a season for everything and a purpose to the times that we go through. And Solomon gives us a sample and a summary of those times. And because eternity is in our heart, because we're made after the image of an eternal God, we want to get our hands around it and our heads around it, but we can't. We never will. This anticipates Paul, right? We know in part. That's why today you're holding up a piece of your life's puzzle and you're going, Lord, where in the world does this go? Surely this doesn't make sense. Here we are occupied with the task that God gives man, according to verse 10. Here we are trying to grasp the significance of our lives, and it leads to much confusion and consternation. But this we do know, and we're told to believe this, He has made everything beautiful in its time. Time is governed by God. Secondly, time is gifted by God. Verse 12, I know that nothing is better than that men would rejoice and do good all their lives, and every man should eat, drink, and enjoy the good of all his labor. It is the gift of God. Basically, the whole point of verse 12 is this. Although you cannot comprehend all that God is doing, therefore you cannot comprehend all that there is to be experienced and all that there is to be enjoyed. Don't let that stop you enjoying the moment you're in. It's just simply saying, you know what? Even in the midst of what you don't understand, you will find that God gives you enough things to enjoy, to rejoice in over His kindness.
1: That is such an important perspective. Life truly is a gift from God. And when we see it that way, it changes how we spend our days, how we make our decisions, and ultimately, how we live for His glory. 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Again, that's CONNECT to 89321. I'm Wayne Shepherd. Join us next time as Pastor Philip continues his series, It's About Time. That's on the next Know the Truth. Today's program was produced and sponsored by Know the Truth Incorporated. Jesus said, "You shall know the truth, and the truth shall make you free."

0: Welcome to Searchlight, a survey through Scripture with Pastor John Corson. It is our desire to bring you a systematic study of the entire Bible, chapter by chapter, book by book. Are you frustrated with temptations? Does giving into your fleshly desires just seem too, well, tempting? Today, we are going to get some godly perspective on the subject of temptation. Our study comes from 1 Corinthians chapter 10, where the Apostle Paul is giving us some very important information about temptations. With our study, here now is Pastor John.
1: Now, 1 Corinthians chapters 8, 9, and 10 deals with Christian liberty. The Apostle Paul makes that fabulous proclamation. All things

0: things are lawful unto me. Gang, we are truly set free from the rules and the regulations of religiosity. And I'm real thankful for that fact. We are the freest of all people. And in chapters 8, 9, and 10, Paul is sharing with the Corinthian congregation about their liberty in Christ. Now, in chapter 10, in the first 12 verses, Paul, though, in light of Christian liberty, gives a word of caution. A word of caution. And then in verse 13, he gives a word of comfort. He gives a word of caution, though, first, because he says, although you are free, be careful. For there was another group in history who was also set free, who had real liberty. That group, the Jewish people. Oh, you know the story. They were in Egypt for 400 years. They were in bondage. They were forced to bake bricks under the brutal, blistering sun. They were in awful, horrible, brutal conditions. They cried out to the Lord. And we are told there in Exodus that the Lord raised up a deliverer, one who would lead them out as they were being set free. That man's name was Moses. And the Lord miraculously worked through Moses as Moses led out 3 million Jews, led them out of Egypt on their way to a land of promise, a good land. A land that flowed with milk and honey. A land that is representative for you and me of the land the Lord wants us living in, the Spirit-filled life. Now, for you Bible students, you know that Egypt is a type of the world. Once we were enslaved in Egypt, brutal conditions, serving the taskmaster of this world system, of Satan, and of our own fleshly inclinations. And we were in bondage. We cried out to the Lord. And the Lord set us free through a deliverer, a greater than Moses, Jesus Christ. And now we are free. Our sins are forgiven and forgotten. He's led us out of this Egyptian worldly system. And he wants to take us into the land of promise, the Spirit-filled, fruitful, abundant life. We're free, but Paul is declaring a word of caution for you, a word of caution for me. The people of Israel were also set free, but that generation, 3 million in number, man, they didn't make it in to the land of promise because they abused their liberty. And consequently, all 3 million, with the exception of Joshua and Caleb, were wiped out in that wilderness. Paul says, learn a lesson. Don't repeat the mistake of Israel, who, having been set free, messed up and missed out in moving into the land of promise, you see. Now, how did they mess out? Or how do they mess up, pardon me, and miss out? Paul says, well, first of all, in chapter 10, they were lusting after evil things, verse 6. They were lusting after meat. God was providing for them manna every day. But you see, they wanted something else. They wanted something more. They wanted meat. And finally, the Lord let them have their way and sent them quail, and they scarfed it down so hedonistically that they began to blow it up, it began to be barfed out, and it came out of their nostrils, we are told in the Psalms, quite literally. And they died by the thousands. That's what lust does. You see, lust is never satiated, it's never satisfied. You just want more and more. And Paul says, be careful, a word of caution. You're free. All things are lawful unto me. But don't be lusting after more and more. Be satisfied with what you have. In the Chronicle yesterday, interesting article, some newly rich people, talking specifically of lottery winners, who'd never before been sick, have come down with a whole string of maladies after they've made or won their money. So common is this phenomena among newly rich people that psychiatrists have now come up with a term for it, affluenza. I like that. You see, getting a lot but wanting more and diving into their fleshly indulgences, they're becoming sick people, quite literally. And that's what the word warns you and me to avoid. Hey, you're free, but don't indulge your fleshly lusts, you see. Secondly, he says not only do these people miss out on the promised land because they messed up lusting, but also idolatrizing, verse 7. That is, they made a golden calf. And again, you know the story. They made a golden calf and they danced around it nakedly. And the Lord wiped out thousands of them because of their idolatry. They're misusing liberty. You say, hey, no problem for us today. We don't have golden calves. No, we have the Chicago Bulls. You see, a lot of people don't take time for the word or won't come to church because they're dancing around the Bulls, watching the Bulls play. We idolize sports stars and movie celebrities. We don't have time for the Lord. It's not important for us to be in the congregation, in the assembly, because we have our own golden calves. We live in a culture that is caught up in all kinds of idols. Paul says, be careful. Watch out that you don't fall into putting something else or someone else before the Lord. That is idolatry. Then he says also, not just lusting for more and having something or someone else more important than the Lord, but watch out, verse 8, for fornication. Because they committed fornication, verse 8, and 23,000 fell in a single day because of the sin of fornication. We're seeing that happen in our society. And it's happening even in Christian congregations, in Christian community. People are falling like flies to fornication. Our culture's going crazy. Things are unraveling. And really, fornication is a huge problem. It robs people of their liberty. It robs them of their sanity. And Paul says, watch out, a word of caution. Yeah, you're free, but don't abuse your liberty in getting involved with, in flirting with, sexual immorality. And then he says a fourth thing which caused them to miss out on the promised land, mess up in their wilderness journeying. They were murmuring, verse 9 and 10. Tempting Christ, murmuring. Now, what does murmur mean? The original word in the Greek, bummer. That's what it is. No, not really. It's the same idea. People just going bummer, bummer, or murmur, murmur. This is a bummer. That's a bummer. It's even as it sounds. Murmur, murmur, murmur. Bummer, bummer, bummer. You're just kind of griping. Just kind of sniveling. Unthankful, ungrateful, complaining. Complaining about the boss that you have, or the wife that you're with, or the house that you live in, or the car that you drive. Murmur, murmur, murmur. Bummer, bummer, bummer. Careful, because in so doing, murmuring or bummering, what you are doing is tempting Christ. Now they would say, what do you mean tempting Christ? We were murmuring against Moses. If you check out the reference, that's true. They were mad at Moses. They wanted to get rid of Moses. But Paul says, in reality, by complaining about Moses, they were tempting Christ. Because Christ, the Lord, is the one who allowed Moses to be in the position that he was in. And so if they're complaining or murmuring or bummering about Moses, they're actually tempting, complaining, murmuring about Christ. That's true for you and for me. If I'm mad at my boss or unhappy with somebody I'm linked to or upset with something that I have, and I go about bummering, complaining, murmuring, in reality, I'm tempting Christ because he's the one who allowed that person to be in the place over me, or he's the one that allowed me to be in the position where I'm working presently, or whatever it might be. So if you're complaining about your boss, about your spouse, about your house, or your mouse, or whatever, know this, you're actually tempting Christ because he is the one who has allowed that to be. Paul says, careful. Here's four things, man, that will keep you out of the fruitful, spirit-filled, promised land. Now, when I read this, I go, wow, a word of caution. I hear you, Paul, because I know my vulnerability. You know yours as well, that we are vulnerable to bummering, murmuring, or perhaps fornicating, or perhaps idolatrizing, or perhaps lusting for more materially. We have our own vulnerabilities. Then Paul, after that word of caution, comes right back with a word of comfort. After a word of warning comes a word of warming. I like that. He warms me. He warms you when he says in this comforting word now, verse 13, there has no temptation taken to you, but such as is common to man. God is faithful, who will not allow you to be tempted above what you are able, but with that temptation will also make a way of escape that you may be able to bear it. Fabulous, glorious. Here's a word of comfort for you. Two things to note here if you're a note taker. First of all, an enlightening premise. An enlightening premise, and then an encouraging promise. What's the enlightening premise? The enlightening premise is the first part of verse 13. No temptation you're going through is unique just to you. It's common to man. It's common among men. So often people say, well, I'm embarrassed to share that vulnerability or that temptation or that problem because, man, nobody else is going through that. Nobody else is thinking thoughts like that. Nobody else is struggling with that. Not so. You would be shocked if you knew the temptations of the people sitting right next to you. Temptations are common to every man. And temptation, in and of itself, is not sin. The temptation is not sin, you see. And it's common to every man. People go through every sort of imagination and problem that could be possible. Temptations are common. You're not alone. Now, not only are you not alone as it relates to people, others are going through what you're wrestling with. But even more importantly, not just common to all man, but it's common to the Son of Man, Jesus Christ. This is what I really like. Jesus has gone through and has been tempted by every single possible temptation, without exception. How do I know that? The book of Hebrews says very clearly, I'll read it to you, you can jot it down, Hebrews chapter 4, it says in verse 15, for we have not a high priest which cannot be touched with the feelings of our weaknesses, but he was in all points tempted like as we are, yet without sin. I like that. He was tempted in all points like as we are, yet without sin. So let us therefore come boldly to the throne of grace, that we may obtain mercy and find grace to help in time of need. Tempted in all points, he understands. We have a compassionate high priest, Hebrews 2 says. It behooved him, in verse 17 of Hebrews 2, listen carefully, to be made like his brethren, like us, that he might be a merciful and faithful high priest in the things pertaining to God and to make reconciliation for the sins of people. For in that he hath himself suffered being tempted, he is able to strengthen those who are tempted. Hebrews 2, 17 and 18. Jesus, our high priest, tempted in all points. Now, I've told you before, a temptation is not a temptation unless it's a temptation. You put a plate of Brussels sprouts before me, and we're not talking temptation. Watch my willpower. No, I will say powerfully, persuasively. But you put a hot fudge sundae in front of me, now we're talking temptation. Temptation is not a temptation unless it's tempting. Now, there are certain sins which I'm tempted to engage in. Other sins, I can't understand how anybody could be vulnerable to even thinking about that. It's gross. It's unthinkable, despicable. But you know what? Jesus was tempted in all points. He was truly tempted. No matter what sin a person is wrestling with, no matter how bizarre or perverted it might be, Jesus does not look upon you tempted in that sin saying, "What's wrong, you despicable person?" He says, "I know. I was tempted. I didn't give in. But I was tempted in all points." Amazing. So be encouraged. Here's an enlightening premise. Jesus understands. He really was tempted with the same temptation, whatever it is that you're tempted by. It's common to all men, and it's certainly common to the Son of Man, Jesus Christ. You're not alone. It's an enlightening premise. But notice here quickly, not only is it an enlightening premise, but man, it's an encouraging promise. I love this verse. No temptation comes unto you except that is common to man, to every man, to the Son of Man. And then comes the encouraging promise. But God is faithful. Oh, you might be fickle. I might be frail. But God is faithful. God is faithful. We might be faltering and falling, but God is faithful. And he will not allow me to be tempted above what I am able. He will not allow that temptation to become too intense. He will not allow that temptation to become too hard. But in every case, this one who relates to me, this one who cares about me, is watching over me and says, "Johnny, I'm going to make a way of escape." Sometimes I close my eyes and say, "Well, I don't see it." But in reality, it's always there for you and for me. Always there will be, in the moment of temptation, a way of escape. Absolutely. You say, "Well, John, that's great as far as it relates to theory. That makes a nice, comforting theology. But how does that work out practically? How does that flesh out in my situation where I'm vulnerable to murmuring about my job or lusting after that Lexus or prone towards immorality? How does it work out? How does it flesh out?" Listen, gang, whenever you want to know, whenever I need to know how some theology fleshes out, you always look to the one who is the Word becoming flesh, Jesus Christ. It's called the incarnation, the Word becoming flesh and dwelling among us, as John 1 tells us. See, we're not talking theology or theory. But we can see it work out practically. Turn with me quickly to Matthew chapter 4. And we'll see how this fleshes out. Jesus tempted in Matthew chapter 4 in a very real and profound way. And yet he shows us the way of escape for you and me when we are tempted in our situations, you see. Now, at the end of chapter 3, Jesus Christ had been baptized in the Jordan River. As he came out of the water, he heard a voice from heaven saying, "This is my beloved Son, in whom I am well pleased." Boy, how would you like to hear that on the way home today? A voice from heaven saying that you specifically are his beloved son or daughter in whom he is well pleased. It must have been a glorious hour for Jesus to hear audibly the voice of his Father from heaven saying to him tenderly, "I am well pleased with you, son. This is my beloved son." Immediately after that, he is driven into the wilderness or the desert, where he is about to be tempted by Satan in a profound and significant way.
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1: In rejecting the Bible, people are trusting in their feelings, and even to the degree where they feel there is life on other planets, it seems reasonable to them, and there's aliens that have visited us, and maybe this is where the Bible came from anyway. Maybe aliens visit us and the pyramids and all the other... Look, people have all of these thoughts that we might be guided by extraterrestrials even now, and they don't even give it a thought that it's possibly that this could be demonic deception. Perhaps you need to question your questions and doubt your doubts about the Bible, because it has a foundation like no other.

0: Calvary Chapel Old Bridge brings you Bridging the Gap with pastor and author Lloyd Foley. Welcome to the program. You ready to be challenged, I trust? I hope so, because Lloyd is going to share a challenging message out of his series in Jude. You see, Jude was the half-brother of Jesus, a bold proclaimer of the truth. And today, we see an excellent example of this in verse 7. Jude reminds us that the disaster that befell Sodom and Gomorrah was due to an epidemic of sexual sin. As we look around us today, we can't help but think a similar fate awaits our own country unless we do something about it. Here's Pastor Lloyd to lay it all out for us in a message called Some Bad Examples to Avoid, Sodom and Gomorrah.
1: The book of Jude, easy to find, go to Revelation, the last book of the Bible, and back up one book. One book is a misnomer in a way. It's a book, but it's 25 verses, one chapter, this little epistle, but so rich and pregnant with truth. Now, we finished the epistles to the Thessalonians during COVID, and now I anticipated by then we'd be back to normal. Well, here we are. The curve is down to nothing, but we still find ourselves in this abnormal situation. I don't want to even call it the new normal. I'm not going to call it the new normal. I pray it's not the new normal. But here we are. Now we go back to Jude. We started Jude when this whole thing started, and then I thought, you know, this is a pretty heavy, more adult epistle about the culture and what's crept into the church. And I could just envision when we just started and everything was online, families at home watching the service together. That's why we went into the Thessalonian epistles. And then, of course, we got so far deep into the eschatology and the end time stuff that it didn't matter. So we're back in Jude now. Now, we left off in verse 7, but I want to just recap something here. Jude, of course, is a half-brother of Jesus. He was the son of Joseph and Mary, but Jesus was only the son of Mary, and God was his father. So like James and Jude, they were half-brothers of Jesus. James, of course, was the leader of the church in Jerusalem. And Jude was, you know, he calls himself a bondservant here. And set apart by the Lord, he's writing to those set apart by the Lord, preserved. And in verse 3, he tells you why he's writing. He says, I was diligent to write to you concerning our common salvation. And he found it necessary to write to you concerning or exhorting you to contend earnestly for the faith. So his point changed more than just a general, hey, what a blessing to be a part of this common salvation, to you guys need to be exhorted to contend, to fight, to hold on to the faith once and for all delivered to the saints. And the reason being in verse 4, because certain men have crept in. The creepers have come. They crept in. This isn't about those outside the church, all the isms outside, all the ideologies, all the agnosticism, all the paganism. He's talking about those in the church that have crept in, marked out for this condemnation, ungodly men who want to take the church and tweak it. Just tweak it a little. Just make it more comfortable. Bring it down to bite size. Now, they like the church, but they want it to be more accommodating to them. And so they turn the grace of our God into lewdness and deny the only Lord God and our Lord Jesus Christ. And there are churches in both of those categories. They've turned everything around to create a situation where immorality is not a big deal. God doesn't really matter. Doesn't matter what kind of proclivities you have in the area of your sexual appetites. And others have denied the only Lord God. That is, Jesus is good and we're happy with him, but you can also get to heaven another way. So he's got a concern for truth. And so he writes. Now we're studying the scriptures. Now maybe this is new for some of you if you're new. Maybe those listening in online, maybe you got invited on a Facebook watch. Maybe you can invite your friends even now, but They're curious now about what the Bible has to say. And what happens in a church anyway? I haven't been to a church in a long time. Well, you know, we do praise God with our voices. We encourage one another in fellowship, but we mainly want to open the scriptures and let the scriptures speak to us. Now, we're studying scriptures, and this is what we are in a portion of scripture. Now, the underlying question, however, and it's going to be a question that Jude is going to address, is there are some who have crept in that place a doubt on the word of God, what he really said? Did he really mean that? Has God really said that? How do we really know for sure this, what we have written in our Bibles, is an accurate representation of the actual letter that the half-brother of Jesus wrote? How do we know it didn't get twisted or changed and somebody twisted it and perverted it, and or those that wanted to control it, they made it what they wanted to say? How do we know? There's that question. In fact, those that have turned from a solid evangelical position, disillusioned by a lot of the philosophies of the world, really began to be skeptical. And one notable one, Bart Ehrman, who actually challenges now the manuscripts and questions whether they're authentic. You know, he was in a debate with a local pastor, and he kept saying, well, that's interesting about that point, and yes, you know, that's very fascinating, but how do we know for sure? How do we know for sure? So what kind of surety and certainty was he looking for? So the pastor said, well, what would make you certain that this, what we have today in our Bibles, is actually what was really written back in those days in the Gospels and the Epistles? And he responded, I want 10 manuscripts copied from the original within 1 week of its composition. When he said that, he demanded a standard of evidence that no other document in the history of mankind ever could meet. That means everything, every historical record about anything that happened in ancient history is all bunk, because nobody really knows. In fact, if you compared the Bible with all of the ancient classics, Homer's Iliad and, you know, all of those ancient classics that you read in college, if you took every copy we have, ancient manuscript of those documents, and you stack them, they'd be about 4 feet high. Of all those classics, ancient, that's how many you have, about a stack of 4 foot high, that you can compare and you can kind of test. Many of them, the copies are hundreds of years removed from the original, but there you have that stack. But you come to the New Testament, just the New Testament documents, how big do you think that stack is? Not all the classics combined, but just the New Testament. Not 4 foot high. How's 5,280 feet sound? A mile high. That's how many copies. Now, that's the secret to making sure you've got the original when you compare the copies. In the same way, if I've used an illustration, if I had you all take a piece of paper out and I wrote something up on the screen and I had said, copy this down really quickly, and you copied it down and we collected all the papers, what is the statistic that we could recreate the original from all your copies? The statistic would be pretty much 99.99%. Why? Because some of you might make a mistake. Some of you might spelling mistake. Some of you might miss a word. Some of you might even miss a sentence. It doesn't matter, because when you compare them all, nobody makes the same mistakes. So what is original could be found. With 20,000 plus copies of New Testament manuscripts, what we have is God miraculously ensuring you know that what you're holding in your laps, your Bible, is the same thing that was written back when it was originally given. You have the original writing, translated in English, of course. And there's always little translation challenges. That's why there's so much in the Bible, so we can compare even those passages. And you keep reading, and you've got God's Word. Now, the world has turned to a cynicism that, like Dr. Ehrman, is expecting some miraculous visitation to convince people that this is true. But here's the wild thing. Here we have a culture now that's largely rejecting the truth of the Bible. Jude is going to see that even in the church it's crept in. He's going to address that, and we're going to look at this illustration. But as they've rejected the Bible, they've accompanied it with other beliefs that are wild. I mean, you talk to people today that, well, I don't believe in the Bible, but I'm really spiritual. Okay, what does that mean? You hear that a lot. I'm spiritual. I'm a spiritual person. Well, what does that mean? What foundation do you have other than just your feelings? And there is the challenge. In rejecting the Bible, people are trusting in their feelings, and even to the degree where they feel there is life on other planets, it seems reasonable to them, and there's aliens that have visited us, and maybe this is where the Bible came from anyway. Maybe aliens visit us, and the pyramids, and all the other. Look, people have all of these thoughts that we might be guided by extraterrestrials even now. And they don't even give it a thought that it's possibly that this could be demonic deception. Alien abductions could be demonic deceptions. Perhaps you need to question your questions and doubt your doubts about the Bible, because it has a foundation like no other. And I believe God wanted us to know that.
0: Well, demonic deception comes in many shapes and forms. They're all intended to drive us away from the absolute truths that are contained in God's Word. Pastor Lloyd will be back in a moment with the conclusion of today's message here in Jude, verse 5. Well, cozy up at the start of this fall with Bridging the Gap's exclusive campfire mug offer. 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You can also write to us, Bridging the Gap, 123 White Oak Lane, Old Bridge, New Jersey. The zip code is 08857. Well, here's our teacher once again, Pastor Lloyd Pulley, with the conclusion of today's message.
1: What Jude wanted to do was remind them, as these certain people have crept in unnoticed. He says, to remind you, verse 5, though you once knew this, that the Lord, having saved the people out of the land of Egypt, afterwards destroyed those who didn't believe. So if anyone's going to get you off course, know the three examples he uses here. If you get away from trusting the Bible and what God has said, you are liable to suffer judgment in the end, if that keeps going. And he uses the illustration of his own people he rescued out of Egypt. We looked at that illustration some weeks ago, that even though they saw miracles, they saw the Red Sea part, they saw manna come from heaven, they saw water coming out of a rock, they saw the law coming on Mount Sinai, they heard a voice of God, they saw the God of Israel. It was a profound experience, but those years in the wilderness wore them down. They got tired. They got hard. It got hard. They're tired of manna, tired of this, tired of that. You know, and they rebelled, and they rebelled until the Lord had to lay low the whole nation, except for two people, Joshua and Caleb, and all those that were under 20 when they went in. So he started over the whole new generation when they went into the promised land. But think about that. Not one of them, except for Joshua and Caleb, got into the promised land over the age of 20 that entered into the wilderness. So that's a sobering thought. Be careful who you listen to. You start listening to the wrong stuff, you're not testing everything with the scripture, you could easily get off and eventually rebel against God. And there's where it would end. He also reminded them in verse 6, the angels who didn't keep their proper domain. We tied that into Genesis 6, that the sons of God took an attraction to the daughters of men. And there was some sort of a hybrid reaction. Nephilim, the giants, came as a result. Some of the myths of Greek mythology come out of this, you know, the Titans. You know, a lot of the myths that you see, you know, people in scholarly circles.

started it, that myths came from. The Bible gives you the actual event, that eventually God had to judge them in the flood. And in those people, he reserved in everlasting chains, those spirits, everlasting chains under darkness for the judgment of the great day. But they were angels. They were in heaven. They experienced the very presence of God. Yet even with all that dignity and power, they rebelled against God and their end was certain. Now, the third one has probably a lot more to bear in our culture today than any other. And that is the subject of Sodom and Gomorrah. As Sodom and Gomorrah, his third illustration, the third example of to avoid, and the cities around them in a similar manner to these, having given themselves over to sexual immorality and gone after strange flesh. Now, they went after strange flesh in the opposite direction. The angels in Genesis 6 went after the daughters of men and went outside of their domain and their boundary, and what God had ordained, they corrupted. These Sodom and Gomorrah people, they went the opposite direction. In Genesis, it describes the angelic visitors to Sodom, and Lot invited them into their home, and these men of Sodom wanted to have relations with these angelic beings. They were outside of what God had designed in marriage, outside of what God designed between a man and a woman, and they wanted to express a whole new thing. Here's the example, though. What do we know about Sodom and Gomorrah? I want to look at this. Why were they judged? And why tell us? How is this an example for us? Well, the first thing is when you think of Sodom and Gomorrah, let's go back and let's take a little journey through, and I'm just going to mention the verses. I'm not going to have you turn to them, but it all started with Abraham being called after the first 11 chapters of Genesis, which is historical narrative, no matter what the professors in universities say, that it was all just stories. It's a clear historical narrative. And it's so clear that to not see that is just purposely not seeing. But when you come to Genesis 12 now, God calls a man, Abram, out of Ur of the Chaldees, to come to a land that he will show them. And he's going to make a great nation of him. Abraham, the Bible says, believed God and left, crossed the river. Literally the word Hebrew, the idea of crossing the river. This is like now they are one, now separated unto God. And he comes, but he doesn't come alone. He's told to leave his family. He's told to leave his relatives. But there's a guy by the name of Lot, his nephew, who comes with him. And also his father. But they get to Haran. His father, Terah, dies. And now Lot and him go down into the land of Canaan. When they get there, it records in Genesis 12 that a famine came into the land, and a famine is always a test. It's also a test for us. It's a test for you. I'm not talking about a physical famine necessarily, but think about it. Famine of maybe the sense of God's presence, a famine of that joy and that excitement in the Lord. We all get tested with that. The Lord pulls back his glory a little bit. He tests us. We're groping around. Lord, are you there? We don't have that same feeling. That's a famine. And you're going to be tested as well, like Abraham was, to go down to Egypt. Go back to your old practices. Go where there's food. Go where there's feeling. Go where there's something. And Abraham failed the test here. He went down to Egypt and almost lost his wife down there to Pharaoh. But God delivered him and they came back. But in the meantime, just picture little Lot there watching Egypt, all the luxuries of Egypt, the world in all its glory. You know, it's got a great marketing plan, the world. I mean, it's never going to advertise pain and suffering after the party, but it's going to show you the party. It's going to show you what's so much fun in the world. Sin is always very attractive in the demo program. So Abraham and Lot come back, and now they're prosperous. Genesis 13 describes they're prospering like crazy. And Abram said to Lot, in Genesis 13:8, hey, look, you know, your herdsmen, our herdsmen are fighting. Let's not have this between us, no strife. We're brethren. Isn't the whole land in front of us? Why don't you go somewhere? You separate from me. You go, take your herds. And if you go to the right, I'll go to the left. If you go to the left, I'll go to the right. You choose first. Well, here's where Sodom comes into play. Lot

0: lifted his eyes in Genesis 13:10. You might want to mark that notation down, Genesis 13:10. Lot lifted his eyes. By the way, that's a good point. Something's missing right there. He didn't pray. God, what do you want me to do? He lifted his eyes and he looked from Bethel and he saw the whole plain of Jordan. And it was well watered everywhere before the Lord destroyed Sodom and Gomorrah, like the garden of the Lord, like the land of Egypt going to divorce. And so Lot chose for himself all that plain, and then Abraham chose the opposite direction, the land of Canaan. And so he's up on the ridge, and Lot is down there in the luxury of life. But the men of Sodom were exceedingly wicked and sinful. Now, the plain of Jordan literally is a disc of Jordan. Kikar is like a disc. It's like a round circle. In fact, if you look on a map of Israel, you'll see the Jordan Valley kind of opens up into the bottom toward the Dead Sea. It's like a round disc. On one side is Jericho. On the other side of the Jordan Valley, there's a bunch of ruins that they're still excavating. And Dr. Stephen Collins actually believes he's discovered the ancient site of Sodom and Gomorrah. It has all of the features that fit the biblical record, unlike what the tour guides tell you. It's down in the south part of the Dead Sea. The problem with that is immediately seen in what Lot saw from Bethel. Look on your map where Bethel is. Look where the Jordan Valley is. And you'll see that he's looking directly over just north of the Dead Sea, that Kikar, that disk space. It's a fascinating find. There's a lot more to it. And I don't have the time and I don't have the pictures because it would take too much time of the message. But if you're interested in it, I'm going to be posting some of the links to Dr. Collins' research and the pictures. And so you can actually find some good evidence that we found this ancient city of Sodom and Gomorrah. And that's pretty fascinating. Because the Bible is a real historical record. And when they say that it wasn't historical, you know, we have evidence.
1: In fact, the Bible is the most historically accurate book ever written. It has a 100% accuracy rating, and you can't do better than that. 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
2: For someone that's new in their faith, Pastor Lloyd, they're still learning how to spend daily time with the Lord. 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
3: Well, you know, honestly, you know, the Bible gives us a great promise in Psalm 1. He who delights in the Lord, meditates on his word day and night, will be like a tree planted by streams of water. Trees don't get strong overnight. It's a little by little growth. You know, the same is true spiritually. A little time in the morning. Just stop all the noise. Stop all of the concerns you've got to jump to. Please don't go to social media. Stop right there. Just open your Bible. And Lord, it's you and me. And have that time. You know, I have a habit of putting the Bible on the audio and listening to the passages that I'm through the Bible in a year. And then after I do that, I open the scriptures and then I go through it again and I underline and I highlight. And I got to tell you, just that time to let God speak to me, it really changes everything.
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0: Just as Pharaoh tempted and tested Moses with compromise, so the child of God is tempted today. Welcome to Through the Bible. That's the warning that our teacher, Dr. J. Vernon McGee, gives to us as the Bible Bus continues its journey through the amazing and surprisingly relevant Old Testament book of Exodus. This time, we're going to look at chapters 9 and 10. I'm your host, Steve Schwetz, and before we begin, let's hear from a couple of fellow passengers on the Bible Bus with us. First, here's a voicemail from a fellow listener in Canada.
1: Hi there. I'd love to tell my story. My name is Amir. I'm 63 years old. I live in Calgary, Canada. I've been listening since I was just a young kid when my parents gave me a shortwave radio that also had AM. I used to tune around and listen, and I'd hear this funny, beautiful accent of this Texas preacher. Didn't know anything about the Bible. I didn't know anything about God. And it was 10 years later that I had actually come to know Jesus. But since then, I've heard the best, the most consistent, the most honest approach and sharing of the Word of God that I've ever heard. I've been to Bible college. I've been a youth pastor. I've listened in earnest to all the best preaching and teaching in the world as I've traveled. And every time I think I just want to hear an honest, straightforward, no-nonsense approach to the Word of God, it's Dr. McGee. The funny thing is now I drive a school bus, so I am on the bus, literally. And for the past 7 years after I got my kiddos in the mornings, I always tune on. Today I filled up a bus. I hope that goes to further reaching everybody out there with the same wonderful, straightforward Word of God that I've come to trust with Dr. McGee. I wish I'd met him in person, but I know one day we'll catch up. Thank you very much for your ministry, for the word that you send out. But I want you to know how much I appreciate, especially in the day of so much confusion and misinterpretation of the Word of God out there by some well-meaning and some obviously not well-meaning people. Thank you again for the work you do, and I really appreciate your consistent approach. I want you to know that I've had kids on the bus that have been saved, who I've been able to share with. I'm not allowed to proselytize, but I am allowed to answer questions. And when they ask, who is that on the radio, I tell them, and they get the whole story. Don't stop. You guys are doing a wonderful job. And thank you again for all you do. Be blessed. Be encouraged. And I hope that tank of gas I bought this morning goes a long way in the kingdom of God. All the best.
0: Well, thanks, Amir. Thanks for your faithful study of God's Word and for sending a donation to fill up that gas tank so that the Bible Bus can continue in Calgary and around the world in more than 250 languages. We're praying that you keep flinging that seed on your bus, and I'll save you a seat on this one. And then here's a note. This is from a friend named Papa T. Good morning, Steve, Greg, and the many unseen faithful people who produce and bring TTB and Dr. McGee's studies of the whole Word of God to the world. I have been blessed by this study and to be a prayer partner on the World Prayer Team for over 15 years. It's the daily bread that starts my day. Please know that I am always praying with a grateful heart for God's continued use of this ministry to fling the seed of the gospel of Jesus Christ to all who will listen. God bless you all, my brothers and sisters around the world. May the Lord do many mighty things in your lives and prepare us all for his imminent return to take us home to him. Praise God. Well, thanks for your faithful partnership in prayer. I'm so grateful that you're joining us on this journey. And then our last note comes from Reginald, who tells us this. Love your ministry. Way back in 1975, I remember hearing you on the radio. The years went by and I fell. But then in the early 2000s, you were still there. 2 years ago, my wife of almost 40 years died, and I'm alone again. But I listen and study the Bible with you on YouTube. I've learned so much. The Word of God never comes back void. I will continue to support this beautiful ministry. I'm glad you're back aboard with us,

0: 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Let's pray and get right to our study. Lord, thank you for the faithfulness and timeliness of your word that speaks to us wherever we are. Give us soft hearts so that we can know you better. In Jesus' name, amen. Now turn to Exodus 9 as we go through the Bible with Dr. J. Vernon McGee.
1: Now last time in the 9th chapter of Exodus, we took up the plague that is mentioned there. And this is that of the murrain that was on the cattle. And I tell you, they were all round worshiping sick cows, which to me has a note in it of humor. And then in verse 8, why we come here to this statement, and I'll begin reading. The Lord said unto Moses and unto Aaron, take to you handfuls of ashes of the furnace, and let Moses sprinkle it toward the heaven in the sight of Pharaoh. And it shall become small dust in all the land of Egypt, and shall be a boil, breaking forth with blains upon man and upon beasts throughout all the land of Egypt. And they took ashes of the furnace and stood before Pharaoh, and Moses sprinkled it up toward heaven, and it became a boil, breaking forth with blains upon man and upon beast. Now, I don't know this, but I assume, since this one was done right in the presence of Pharaoh, that Pharaoh was the first one that got the boils, by the way. And verse 11, and the magicians could not stand before Moses because of the boils, for the boil was upon the magicians and upon all the Egyptians. And you see, with Pharaoh all the time were these magicians, a wise man. They were his counselors, and they got the boils also. You remember, they were able to duplicate the first three, but after that, they were not able to. They were unable to duplicate the one that had to do with the lice upon the dust of the earth. And they now are being infected by one of the judgment

part of the ruins of the city of Memphis. And by the way, practically all the ruins are gone now, but they know something of the extent of that great city that was there. And down one thoroughfare and up another, temple after temple, I forget how many hundreds of temples, well over 1,000 that were in that city, and priests serving at all of them. Now you can imagine what it did, why it brought to a halt all of that false worship, and everything slowed down to a standstill, and all the bright lights went off. I noticed reading at the time that they had the strike up at Las Vegas, there on Glitter Gulch, where they probably have more neon lights than any place in the world, I'm told. And I haven't been through there in years, but I'm told that if you fly over it at night, why, you think the sun's coming up. It's so bright. Well, when they had the strike, the lights went out, the hotels closed up, the people left. And it brought a deadness. It was so startling that they had to settle the strike and begin immediately. Well, you can imagine what's happened here in the land of Egypt. False religion is out of business, and they are all got boils. They can't serve. And so you have up a sign on all the temples closed because of sickness. We read now in verse 12, it reveals the condition again of the heart of Pharaoh. And the Lord hardened the heart of Pharaoh. You see, God's making him stand to it now, even when he himself has boils, and he hearkened not unto them as the Lord had spoken unto Moses. And the Lord said unto Moses, rise up early in the morning, stand before Pharaoh, and say unto him, thus saith the Lord God of the Hebrews, let my people go, that they may serve me. And how many times have we read that God says, let my people go? And he's not letting them go yet. You can see his heart is indeed hardened. For I will at this time send all my plagues upon thine heart and upon thy servants, upon thy people, that thou mayest know that there's none like me in all the earth. For now I will stretch out my hand, that I may smite thee and thy people with pestilence, and thou shalt be cut off from the earth. And in every deed for this cause have I raised thee up, for to show in thee my power, and that my name may be declared throughout all the earth. Now God says that I'm going to use you, Pharaoh, to demonstrate my power throughout all the earth. And actually, God uses the wrath of man really to praise him. And here is a case of it. Now verse 17, as yet exaltest thou thyself against my people, that thou wilt not let them go. Behold, tomorrow, about this time, will I cause it to rain a very grievous hail, such as hath not been in Egypt since the foundation thereof even until now. Now, the land of Egypt is a land of no rain. I was told when I was there that they had less than 1 inch of rain. And the year that I was there, it was, of course, early spring, in long about May, and they had not had a drop of rain that year. And I do not know how much they got during the year, but averages out less than 1 inch of rain. Now they're going to have a rain, and the kind of which they could do without. And we are told here, verse 19, send therefore now and gather thy cattle and all that thou hast in the field, for upon every man and beast which shall be found in the field, and shall not be brought home, the hail shall come down upon them, and they shall die. He that feared the word of the Lord among the servants of Pharaoh made his servants and his cattle flee into the houses. You see, it's a question here whether you believe God or not. God says, get your servants in, your cattle in. Many didn't believe God, and they were judged by the hail and were destroyed, of course. But God gave them a chance, you see. Just a question of whether you believe God or not. And that holds good today. Verse 21, and he that regarded not the word of the Lord left his servants and his cattle in the field. And that was, of course, to a great disadvantage. Now, Isis is the goddess of the air. And you find a great deal that's said about her in the religion of Egypt. And she's one of the principal members.

members of the theophany, by the way. She is one that was very prominent in the land of Egypt. Now, hail is actually directed against her. But you see, it touches mankind, and that's very important to note. Now we have in verse 22, "And the Lord said unto Moses, Stretch forth thine hand toward heaven, that there may be hail in all the land of Egypt, upon man, upon beast, and upon every herb of the field throughout the land of Egypt. And Moses stretched forth his rod toward heaven, and the Lord sent thunder and hail, and the fire ran along upon the ground, and the Lord rained hail from the land of Egypt. So there was hail, and fire mingled with the hail, very grievous, such as there was none like it in all the land of Egypt, since it became a nation. And the hail smote throughout all the land of Egypt, all that was in the field, both man and beast. And the hail smote every herb of the field, and brake every tree of the field." Now, those that didn't believe God, naturally, they made no provision for protection. That's the same message that God has for the world today, that judgment is coming, and that a man's not wise today to go on as if nothing is going to happen. It was that way in the days of Noah. It will be that when he comes again in judgment. And here you have a great many didn't believe God. All God does is ask you to believe him. Now again, we are reminded of the fact in verse 26, "Only in the land of Goshen, where the children of Israel were, was there no hail." You see, from here on, the land of Goshen is spared from the plagues that are coming on the land. And we find here that the plague now of the hail had a tremendous effect upon the land of Egypt. For instance, we're told in verse 31, "And the flax and the barley was smitten, for the barley was in the ear, and the flax was bold, so that flax was for the garments, for clothing, barley for food. And the wheat and the rice also, we are told, was smitten. They weren't grown up. It was all beaten down. And this was a judgment against the foodstuff and the clothing." You see, God is now striking at man, and Pharaoh was smitten first, and he ought to wake up. But he's not. He's hardened. We're told here, verse 35, "And the heart of Pharaoh was hardened, neither would he let the children of Israel go, as the Lord had spoken by Moses." He would not yield yet. Well, you wonder what it's going to take to make it possible for this man to let them go. All right, now notice God prepares to move again. And here he says, "And the Lord said unto Moses, Go in unto Pharaoh, for I have hardened his heart and the heart of his servants, that I might show these my signs before him, and that thou mayest tell in the ears of thy son and of thy son's son what things I have wrought in Egypt, and my signs which I have done among them, that ye may know how that I am the Lord." Now you see, God has many reasons for doing what he does. One of them was to make this man, Pharaoh, to reveal what was in his heart, that he's this kind of a man, that he was a godless man. You see, God could have taken the children of Israel immediately out of the land of Egypt without even making any contact with Pharaoh, and many people would say, the critic would, and many, I'm sure, would offer the objection, well, God certainly was not fair to Pharaoh. He should have given him an opportunity to have let the children go and given this man an opportunity for salvation. Well, friend, that's exactly what God has done. He didn't take them out immediately now. But also, God is demonstrating to his own people, before he got them in the wilderness, what he was able to do, and that he was able to not only deliver them out of Egypt, but he was well able to bring them into the land that he had promised to give to Abraham, Isaac, and to Jacob. Now I read here in verse 2 of chapter 10, "And that thou mayest tell in the ears of thy son, thy son's sons, what things I have wrought in Egypt." And at the Passover now, for almost 4,000 years, it's the oldest religious holiday that there is. Why, the story has been told about how God delivered his people out of the land of Egypt. Now verse 3.

0: And Moses and Aaron came in unto Pharaoh and said unto him, Thus saith the Lord God of the Hebrews, How long wilt thou refuse to humble thyself before me? Let my people go, that they may serve me. Else, if thou refuse to let my people go, behold, tomorrow will I bring the locusts into thy coast, and they shall cover the face of the earth, that one cannot be able to see the earth, and they shall eat the residue of that which is escaped, which remaineth unto you from the hail, and shall eat every tree which groweth for you out of the field. And they shall fill thy houses, the houses of thy servants, the houses of all the Egyptians, which neither thy fathers, neither our father's father have seen since the day that they were upon the earth unto this day. And he turned himself and went out from Pharaoh. And Pharaoh's servant said unto him, How long shall this man be a snare unto us? Let the men go, that they may serve the Lord their God. Knowest thou not yet that Egypt is destroyed? Now what he's saying is just simply this. The land of Egypt is being absolutely demolished, and it's destroyed by these plagues that are coming on the land. How long are you going to go along with this type of thing? Why not at least make a compromise with these people? And so we find here that Moses and Aaron now are brought in again unto Pharaoh. And he said unto them, now here's his third compromise. Go serve the Lord your God, but who are they that shall go? And Moses said, We'll go with our young, with our old, with our sons, with our daughters, with our flocks and with our herds will we go, for we must hold a feast unto the Lord. And he said unto them, Let the Lord be so with you as I will let you go, and your little ones look to it, for evil is before you. Not so, go now, ye that are men, and serve the Lord, for that ye did desire. And they were driven out from Pharaoh's presence. The compromise now is this. Moses, you go on out in the wilderness with the man, with the adults, but you leave the children in the land, and you go out without them. Well, Pharaoh, I think, suspected that if they got 3 days in the wilderness, they would keep going. And so he wants to stop that, and he knows if he keeps the children, they'd not run away. They would come back for their children. Now, this, again, has a corollary. It's a pattern for believers today. I think that as Pharaoh tested and tempted this man Moses with a compromise, that the child of God is today tempted with a compromise. In fact, you will find these four compromises parallel in the Christian life. Now, first of all, of course, is be a Christian, but don't be narrow. And then you be a Christian, but don't go too far in this. If you insist on doing certain things, well, don't make a practice of it. In other words, compromise. Now this, as someone has said, is probably the most subtle temptation of all. In other words, there are a great many people are told today, and a great many Christians, I'm of the opinion I'm speaking to a great many Christians, like this right now. Yes, you go ahead and be a Christian, but remember that your children are being brought up in the world in Egypt, and you want to prepare them for Egypt so that today we have a great conflict in the average Christian home. I've seen this again and again. There is this matter of the child being brought up under an educational system that's absolutely contrary to Christianity. And he's told, well, he must get along in the world, and that the child of God's in the world, and that the child of God, since he's to be in the world, he's to get in the world and make all the money he can and get involved in the world. Friends, I've been a pastor a long time, over 30 years. I haven't learned very much, but I've learned a few things. And I have seen again and again and again a godly father and mother. And yet, they want everything for their children. They say, we want them to have the best education. We want them to get up in the world. We want them to succeed. We want them to be successful. We want them to get rich. And believe me, one after another has fallen. One after another has departed from the Lord. This is the most subtle temptation that comes today to Christian parents. And I personally think that's the problem right now in the Christian home, where we've got young people in rebellion. What did you expect, my friend, when you sent them to these worldly institutions and he came home one day, a hippie or something even worse, and you say, my, how could he do that brought up in a Christian home? He did that because actually he wasn't brought up in a Christian home. The parents are lovely Christian people, but they didn't train really the children in the Christian values and in Christian things. They were so anxious and ambitious for them to get on in the world, and they've lost them. Oh, how they have been lost today. This is the most subtle temptation of it all. And I've spent time with it because I think it's rather important. But we're going to have to leave off there today, my beloved.
1: 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Does Pharaoh finally relent, or does he once again harden his heart? 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
1: The overwhelming majority of people in the world will not enter into hell one day on the path of sex, drugs, and rock and roll, or atheism, or secularism. But they will enter it rather on the path of some Christless religion based upon the false idea that somehow I can live a life that is good enough for me to then merit a relationship with God and then to enter into heaven.

0: To the enlightened thinker today, the talk of hell is passé at best, or at worst, deeply offensive. And while they may react to it, they would be better served to discover if it's true or not. You see, that changes everything. Good to be with you, and welcome again to According to the Scriptures with Pastor Damian Kyle. In our series, Gleanings from Genesis, here lately, we've been focusing on the way of Cain, found in Genesis chapter 4. What possesses a person to take that path? Well, here now, to answer that question and more, is Pastor Damian.
1: They possess two things at once. Number one, a very high view of themselves. And in fact, an astonishing level of pride and arrogance and self-importance. And the second thing that such a person has to possess is a very, very low view of God. And this is the exact opposite of what is involved and required in approaching God. What's required there is to have a very high view of God and a very low view of ourselves. Someone might protest and say, how could I have a low view of myself? I'm Mr. Wonderful. No, you're not. We can bring witnesses in. As the old saying is that humility is not a complicated thing in life. Humility is made up of two things, and that is honesty and a good memory. And that's the truth about it. Every one of us has plenty in our history. If we would stop and think about it once in a while, gives us plenty of cause for humility within our lives and a recognition that there is quite a gap between us and God, and there ought to be if he is nothing like us, and we want him to be nothing like us. Now, God simply will not accept anyone approaching him on the basis of anything or anyone other than a faith in Jesus Christ for salvation and the forgiveness of sins. He will not accept being approached on the basis of anything else than a faith in his Son for salvation and the forgiveness of sins. And I think that in the pride and the arrogance and the sense of self-importance that really marks mankind in our age, this cannot be stressed enough. And if you are not a Christian yet, it is so vital that you know that you must approach God on his terms. You must worship God on his terms and not your own.

The gap that exists between you and God in any area of your life, in terms of intellect, in terms of strength, in terms of wisdom, in terms of knowledge, that gap is infinite in size. You are simply unqualified to be in the driver's seat in a relationship with God. And if you are in the driver's seat in a relationship with God, then you view God as something less than. None of us are qualified to be the lead or to lay down the conditions of a relationship with God. It is a privilege to know God. It's a privilege to have a relationship with Him. And it is a marvel that really that He is interested in us at all. And more of a marvel that He has made provision for salvation for us in the incarnation, the life, the death, the burial, and the resurrection of His Son, of Jesus Christ. And it's with a sense the prophet had when he approached God, a godly man, a righteous man in terms of desiring to walk with God. It's with a sense of, woe is me, for I am undone. For I'm a man of unclean lips, and I dwell in the midst of a people of unclean lips, for my eyes have seen the King, the Lord of hosts. It's with that attitude that we are to approach God, that we are people of unclean lips, and we dwell among a people of unclean lips, and have no ability in and of ourselves to approach God. And the fact of the matter is that God should be feared. Until we end our rebellion against Him by putting our trust in His Son. He's not this jolly Pillsbury doughboy in heaven that we poke in the stomach with a good work once in a while and He giggles for us. He should be feared until our issue of sin has been taken care of by putting our faith in His Son. And all of this is in a wonderful and I think needed contrast to the casualness with which people view God today, view Christianity today, view Jesus today. The writer of the book of Hebrews comes to our rescue and the strength of that letter. In Hebrews chapter 10, verse 28, anyone who has rejected Moses' law dies without mercy on the testimony of two or three witnesses. Of how much worse punishment do you suppose will he be thought worthy who has trampled the Son of God underfoot, counted as the blood of his covenant by which he was sanctified a common thing, and insulted the Spirit of grace? So here we live in the context of an insane asylum. It's called Planet Earth. And we're in a very deep cell within that insane asylum, and it's called the United States of America. And there's a deeper cell yet. It's called California. It could be worse. We could be on the coast, but we're not. But we're so used to being in this context of how God is viewed, how Christianity is viewed, how Jesus is viewed, and how a rejection of Him or dismissal of Him, how casually it is viewed. And once in a while, we need to read from the Word of God how those very things that are done so casually by the people that we are around, how that very thing is viewed from the holiness of heaven. Because that's where all of us are headed one day. Either to be saved or to be judged at the white throne judgment of Christ. And then there's the warning to anyone who would despise the salvation that's found in Jesus. Again in Hebrews, it is a fearful thing to fall into the hands of the living God. That is to face Him one day independent of Jesus' covering and His sacrifice. One day, imagine this. To one day stand before Him as a mere human being and to stand before Him as a part of His creation and say, I rejected your Son. You want to see arrogance and self-importance and pride exposed in a moment as misguided? In terms of what to do with Christ, or it'll be exposed in that moment. And that

to stand before him having rejected his son, and then to stand before him with this confidence that in my own works and in the life that I have lived, that I've now qualified myself to stand in his presence just as I am. Jesus's warning is no less strong. Jesus said, "But I will show you whom you should fear. Fear him," speaking of God the Father, "who after he has killed has power to cast into hell. Yes, I say to you, fear him." But then the fear of God is this kind of quaint, misguided, historical thing that we've been involved with in mankind, and in the sophistication of the age, we've moved past all of that. And of course, look at the disastrous consequences all around us. But keep throwing money at it till you run out of money. But it's not going to work. Gain has something here to speak, not only to the lost, to the unsaved that are determined to approach God on human effort and works, but he has something very important to speak to the religious man as well. It's important to notice that Cain was no atheist at all. He believed in God. Important to notice that he had a desire to worship God, a desire for a relationship with God. There was a spiritual side to him. And I have absolutely no doubt that his offering that he brought to the Lord in terms of grain and fruit was beautiful. As beautiful as he could put together from his area of expertise and his strengths and his life and all. And Cain even worshiped the right God. Not everybody's that close. He worshiped the God, the creator of the heavens and the earth. He worshiped the God of the Bible. But he did so in the wrong way. And this is a classic case, the most tragic case of close but no cigar. The right God must also be worshiped in the right way. But all of this was self-conceived, self-determined. These were all his ideas. It was not how God had commanded that he was to be approached. Let me read another passage to you from 1 John chapter 5. "He who believes in the Son has witness in himself. He who does not believe in God has made him a liar, because he has not believed the testimony that God has given of his Son. And this is the testimony, that God has given us eternal life, and this life is in his Son. And again, he who has the Son has life, and he who does not have the Son of God does not have life." And it was to an extraordinarily religious man, a Pharisee by the name of Nicodemus, that Jesus spoke the most famous words in the Bible on salvation to. In other words, if religion alone could one day make us acceptable on the path of religion, acceptable before God, Jesus would have never said what he said to Nicodemus, as recorded in John chapter 3. And Jesus said to him, he said, "Verily, verily, I say to you, unless one is born again, he shall not see the kingdom of God." And Nicodemus, he's confused by this born again. And he poses the question, how can a man be born when he's old? Can he enter a second time into his mother's womb and be born? He's working on it. He's trying to figure out what a being born again might look like, as grotesque as that might be in his mind. And Jesus let him know, this is a spiritual birth, not a second physical birth. Jesus answered and said, "Verily, verily, I say to you, unless one is born of water and the Spirit, he cannot enter the kingdom of heaven. That which is born of the flesh is flesh, and that which is born of the Spirit," speaking of the Holy Spirit, "is spirit. Do not marvel that I say to you, you must be born again. The wind blows where it wishes, and you hear the sound of it, but cannot tell where it comes from and where it goes. And so is everyone who is born of the Spirit." In order to be saved, it requires a spiritual birth. And Jesus went on to tell Nicodemus exactly how that happens. And the verse that I quoted earlier, "For God so loved the world that he gave his only begotten Son, that whosoever," that's you, "believes in him should not perish but have everlasting life." That is the way to be saved. And

Understanding this is so important because the overwhelming majority of people in this world are religious. And the overwhelming majority of people in the world will not enter into hell one day on the path of sex, drugs, and rock and roll, or atheism, or secularism. But they will enter it rather on the path of some Christless religion, based upon the false idea that somehow I can live a life that is good enough for me to then merit a relationship with God and then to enter into heaven. And this fills the world. There are billions of people who are on the path, walking the way of Cain. And Cain, I think, has something to speak also to us as Christians, carnal Christians as well, the person who claims to be a Christian, who, like Cain, knows God is real, has a long history with God, but who's determined to live their Christian life just exactly as they please, and no longer endeavoring to live the Christianity that's described in the Bible, the Christianity that Jesus died on the cross and was buried and rose again on the third day to provide to us, but to settle into this self-determined, self-defined Christianity of my own making. And now I will only take serious what I want to take serious of God's commandments, and then I will simply disregard the rest of them. I'm going to live my Christian life on my own terms, and God just darn well better be happy with it. And it's a complete affront to God. And yet I have the temptation in my heart to do that very thing. And I need passages like this and other passages in the Bible to keep me from falling asleep in my Christian life, to keep me growing in my Christian life, and to keep me from settling into what is a temptation of all of us, and that is to settle into a Christianity that if we were to put it up against the Scripture, it would look nothing like that, but it's the one that I have put together and the one that I find myself in the middle of, and it's the way of Cain. We aren't left to guess really what Jesus thinks of this kind of thing, because he spoke candidly about it in his letter to the church of the Laodiceans in Revelation chapter 3. Let me close with this. And to the angel of the church, as Jesus spoke, this was to be written by John. And to the angel of the church of the Laodiceans write, "These things says the Amen, the faithful and true witness, the beginning of the creation of God. I know your works, that you're neither cold nor hot. I could wish you were cold or hot. And so then, because you're lukewarm and neither cold nor hot, I will vomit you out of my mouth. Because you say, 'I'm rich, I have become wealthy, I have need of nothing,' and do not know that you're wretched, miserable, poor, blind, and naked." Again, this is known as clarity. "I counsel you to buy from me gold refined in the fire, that you may be rich, and white garments, that you may be clothed, that the shame of your nakedness may not be revealed, and anoint your eyes with eye salve, that you may see. As many as I love, I rebuke and chasten. Therefore be zealous and repent. And behold, I stand at the door and knock, and if anyone hears my voice and opens the door, I will come into him and dine with him, and he with me. And to him who overcomes, I will grant him to sit with me on my throne, as I also overcame and sat down with my Father on his throne. He who has an ear to hear, let him hear what the Spirit says to the churches." That letter of Jesus to the church of Laodicea, which is contemporary today in speaking to our hearts and even to us as a church, it's a very, very strong rebuke. It contains a very, very strong warning. But it isn't just a rebuke. Following the rebuke, it is an invitation to come out of that condition and to come out of what they had redefined Christianity to be. One of the great evidences that I am under a self-defined Christianity and have settled into that is, number one, lukewarmness. And then number two, the loss of zeal.
for God, for the things of God.

0: for God's call upon my life. And Jesus extends that invitation that, and I am not accusing anyone in this room. I'm not even accusing one person in this room, let alone five people in this room, or us as a church. I'm just saying, under the weight of the catastrophe of Cain's life, to just stop and look and ask where it is needed in our lives. If we've settled into lukewarmness and following the example of Cain in a relationship with God, the importance then of hearing Jesus' warning and then receiving his invitation to come out of it and not to leave this building or these church grounds until a great exchange occurs, to where I am no longer in the driver's seat of my Christian life, no matter how long I've been in that driver's seat, whether for 20 years or for 1 week, but that he is returned to that place and I take my proper place in that relationship for my own good and for the good of everyone else. Jude makes a mention of Cain in his short epistle. And he says in Jude verse 11, "Woe to them, for they have gone in the way of Cain, have run greedily in the error of Balaam for profit, and perished in the rebellion of Korah." That's a triunity you don't want to be a part of, if you know anything about the Old Testament. But he phrases it, "For they have gone in the way of Cain." And very simply, the way of Cain refers to any attempt to come to God through our own effort or man-made ideas. And as we'll see next time, it ends in an absolute disaster this side of eternity. It's even worse on the other side of eternity. And so there's just a simple question, the privacy of our hearts. Have you been born again? Have you been born again? Have you trusted in Jesus Christ for the forgiveness of your sins? And then trusted in him, received then the Holy Spirit into your life, that magnificent spiritual birth that occurs. And here you have, once again, for the third time in the sermon, here is God's invitation to you about the single most important decision you will make in your life. Every other decision, all of the decisions you have made in your life up to this point, all of them put together, will not have the impact that this one does. And that is what you do with Jesus Christ in terms of being qualified to one day stand before God and to enter into heaven. Again, Jesus speaking, "For God so loved the world," that's you, "that he gave his only begotten Son, that whosoever," that's you again, "would believe in him should not perish but have everlasting life." And if you've never done that, to begin that relationship with God and to get off of the path of Cain and to get onto the path of Abel, both of which we'll explore a little more fully next time.
1: 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Pastor Damian Kyle will be right back to lead us in prayer here on According to the Scriptures. Interested in a copy of this message? Here's where to reach us for the ordering details. In the 209 area code, it's 545-5530. 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I'm delighted to say that you can also stream and watch Pastor Damian's studies through Roku and Fire TV. 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
0: Father, in some respects, we have

0: and trust under the direction of your Holy Spirit, left the 99 to go after the one who is unsaved or the one who is engaged in, whether that's a secular vantage point or whether from a religious background. And then, Lord, to go after the one, or whatever the number might be, who has settled into the Church of Laodicea when the glory of the Church of Philadelphia sits there for all of us. So we commit this time, this examination of Cain, to you and your Holy Spirit, and to its continued work as necessary in each one of our lives. We pray that your word would be living, and we pray that your Holy Spirit would cause it to be unceasing in our lives until every single vestige of anything that has to do with Cain is removed from our lives. And we ask it in Jesus' name. Amen.
1: 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We'll catch you back here next time when Pastor Damien Kyle will offer more gleanings from Genesis and talk more about Cain and Abel. According to the Scriptures is brought to you by Calvary Chapel, Modesto.

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2: There is a war going on. It is a spiritual war. A war between truth and lies. 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It is God's Word. It is God's Sword.
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4: Human life matters, and every culture that abandons the belief in the sanctity of human life, and human life is sacred because it's made in the image of God, becomes a culture guilty of great atrocities. You can do all kinds of things to human if you don't believe they're fully human. By the way, it was our Supreme Court, the United States Supreme Court, 1865, Dred Scott decision, that said the black man was not fully human, or the native of this land, not fully human, not really what our Constitution spoke of, or what our Declaration of Independence spoke of, our birth certificate. They said, we owe this truth to be self-evident, that all men are created equal and are endowed by the Creator with certain inalienable rights, among which are the right to life, liberty, and the pursuit of happiness. Supreme Court said, well, that doesn't apply to these people. That's when we had true leaders. That's when we had presidents like Abraham Lincoln that said, hey, Supreme Court, you're wrong. You better rethink it. And the nation went to war over it. Human life is valuable. God has made of one blood all the nations and all the ethnicities of this earth. We are all of us relatives. We're all related to Noah. Again, it's because man is made in the image of God. This must be the foundation for human government. Verse 7, and you, be ye fruitful, multiply, bring forth abundantly in the earth and multiply therein. Verse 8, God speaking to Noah and to his sons with him, saying, and I, behold, I establish my covenant with you and with your seed after you, with all your descendants. Look at this, verse 10. And with every living creature that is with you, of fowl, of cattle, of every beast of the earth with you, from all that go out of the ark to every beast of the earth. Check this out. God has made a covenant with every land animal on earth, as well as every human. A covenant, a promise, an agreement that he would never do something again. What is that something? Verse 11, I will establish my covenant with you. Neither shall all flesh be cut off anymore by the waters of a flood. Well, the focus there needs to be in the word all. You know, there are people today in our seminaries, professors, really educated scholars, who deny that the flood ever happened worldwide. If one happened, according to them, it was a local event. Might have been big, but it was still local. If it was local, there was no need to save all these land animals. There was no need for Noah to do anything other than move. It wasn't local, because the thing that happened, God said he would never let it happen again. And though our planet is covered by so much water, the water has not swept over the earth again. Do floods happen? Yes, they do. Do tsunamis happen? Yeah, they do. And they do, and they will. But the world's not covered. Worldwide destruction has not happened again by water. Verse 12. God said, this is the token of the covenant. This is the symbol, the reminder of the covenant, which I made between me and you and every living creature that is with you for perpetual generations. I do set my bow in the cloud. God said, my bow. God used the term, my bow. This is God who had just declared war on the planet. God said, my bow.

set it in the cloud. My keshef, Hebrew word, first time it appears in the scripture. It's the exact same word for the bow that launches the arrow. God said, I set my bow in the cloud. Whose bow is it? Well, go to verse 13, God said, my bow. What has become of God's bow? Well, his bow is still set in the clouds, and it still serves to remind him. But the depictions of it have been hijacked and turned into a flag of utter rebellion against God. I don't know how long all you guys are going to go to church here. Because this is going to get less cool. By the year. You understand this? And the message isn't changing. The rainbow has been hijacked. In these last days, you can't tell me that we're not on the edge of the judgment of God and inviting it. Western civilization has chosen of all things the rainbow as their symbol, their flag. A frightening number of godless apostate churches in this state have taken the cross away. Little congregational churches that represent genuine Christianity was once here. And the cross is gone. And the banner they march under is a rainbow flag. Oh, and it's spreading. Don't you think it has it? You would be frightened to discover how many of your Christian artists, how many of your favorite worship leaders are under the influence of LA and Nashville now. And they've changed their mind. They've abandoned an old way of thinking. They've adopted a new way. Some of them aren't bold enough to come up because then it'll cost them in record sales, so they keep it to themselves. Others are just arrogant enough to let it out. Whose bow is it? God's bow. You wouldn't believe the anger. Pastor Mike McClure and those brothers and sisters of ours at Calvary Chapel San Jose, they're in the Bay Area, California, have the nerve to produce a bumper sticker with a rainbow on it with one statement. It's God's bow. And it solicits hate everywhere they go. Everywhere they go, they, with the nerve to make that statement, are called haters, screamed at by very hateful people. People flip out. That bow triggers. Whose bow is it? God said, I just hit my bow. But is he merciful or what? Is he merciful and slow to anger? Is he patient or what? He hung his bow and you see what they've done with it. Some of you citizens of Bangor really need to run for city council and replace some really foolish people. Bangor is trying really hard to look like Seattle, man. 2020, it was rainbow barriers everywhere. Really discouraging to, you know, a lot of us to even just want to go there. But a statue of Hannibal Hamlin, they got a rainbow bench. Hannibal Hamlin was truly a great man.

upon the earth. So God, how merciful, how very patient of him to continue to watch what we have done with his bow, or at least pictures of it. His bow is still hanging in the clouds. We haven't been able to touch that. If you didn't think God was merciful before, I hope you've rethought that, because he really is. He is really patient. He is, as the Apostle Peter said, not slow, as some count slowness. He is just merciful, not willing that any should perish, but that all should come to repentance. He waits. He continues to wait. Verse 18, and the sons of Noah that went forth of the ark were Shem, Ham, and Japheth, and Ham is the father of Canaan. I point out to you, the author of what we're reading is Moses. Moses, who would lead the children of Israel out of the land of bondage to the promised land, the land of Canaan, inhabited by the Canaanites. And it's Moses who points out that Ham is the father of Canaan. Then he gives us this information, verse 19, these are the three sons of Noah, and of them is the whole earth overspread. The whole world has been repopulated from the three sons of Noah. And there are three streams of humanity. We'll study that more next Sunday. We're in chapter 10. There are the descendants of Ham. There are the descendants of Japheth. And there are the descendants of Shem. Modern English still uses the term Semites, or anti-Semitism, that is rooted in Shemite. The Shemites, and to hate them is to be anti-Shemitic. In verse 20, Noah began to be a husband. Here's a story here, guys. It's kind of, well, it's got some ugly in it. It's got some ugly and some beauty. But you'll have to strain to see the beauty. Noah began to be a husbandman, so he started, you know, he's freed up now. He's lifelong mission to build this great giant barge, to gather food, to care for that year-long event in it with all those animals. And on the other side of that, he's free to pursue some hobbies. And one of his hobbies is growing grapes. He planted a vineyard. And he drank of the wine and was drunken, and he was uncovered within his tent. And he is 600 years old. Now, there's a lot in the Bible about being uncovered or uncovering. It is a sin. Nakedness is not cool. It hasn't been cool ever since sin came into the picture. Our first parents were naked, and they were cool. There was no shame associated with nakedness until they joined the rebellion in God's universe. And then suddenly, the very center of their shame became the parts of their body to fulfill the command to make life happen. They covered themselves with fig leaves. God covered them with skins. That was prophetic. That was God foretelling the work of Christ on the first sacrifice, the first innocent thing to die in the place of the guilty, to cover the guilty, was in Eden when God gave them coats of skins. To uncover somebody's nakedness, to expose someone, it's always been a sin. To uncover your own nakedness, to walk around, you might think it's funny to go streaking, but it's not. It's a sin. Public naked, not cool with God. God's not laughing. Let's talk about alcohol for just a moment. I'll try not to go on a big rant. Alcohol is a thing, right? It's a thing. A thing is neither moral or immoral. It is neither good nor evil. It is what you do with the thing that determines that. A stick, a stone, a stick, a blade, or a gun is a thing. It is neither good nor bad. It can be used for good or for bad. So likewise, alcohol. And I have a loathing for alcohol, so I have to overcome my personal loathing to acknowledge that there are good uses for alcohol. And that it's also possible for you to consume a degree of alcohol without harm. Everybody knows that, with the wine. But excess, because alcohol is actually a poison, you drink too much, you consume too much, you introduce too much of it to your blood, and you'll die. But before dying, you'll experience some euphoria, and on the other side of the euphoria, the brain dysfunction, you might experience a stupor, and beyond that,

You may pass out, lose consciousness, too much more, and you will in fact die, because it's a poison. So Noah, he apparently drank to a point of drunkenness. And you know

You're drunk when you're naked and your tent doesn't have walls. So he is publicly naked. This is uncool. This is unacceptable. And this undeniably is a failure on Noah's part. As it would be for any one of you or me. We get drunk and publicly naked. We blew it. We have reason to be ashamed. I should say, you have reason to have been ashamed when you did that. But that day is not this day. I pray it's forgiven. What happens, though? Verse 22 says, and Ham, the father of Canaan. And Moses does it again. Ham, the father of Canaan. His focus is on those Canaanites and how they came to be as a people and a curse. He saw the nakedness of his father, and he told his two brethren without. Now, you read that in the English Bible, and you can't appreciate what really just took place. It's the Hebrew word that we translate into English, saw, that he actually really gazed upon. He was like, well, look at Mr. Holy. He gloated. He was happy over his father's failure, and he went and involved his brothers. Come check out Mr. Righteous. Come on, you guys, come look at this guy. Want something to be proud of? Yeah, come look at him now. That's exactly what happened. Now, the other two guys, verse 23, Shem and Japheth, they took a garment, laid it upon both their shoulders and went backward. They did two things. They honored their father. They covered. And they spared themselves the trauma of seeing their naked father at 600 or any age. Nobody wants to see their dad naked. It's not cool. What they did is they covered. They respected. It's a big deal. To uncover someone is a great sin. To cover someone is a great virtuous thing. It's a righteous act to cover. Love covers. Hate exposes. Did you guys get that? The gossip is an exposer. Whenever you're telling somebody sin to somebody else, you're doing a Ham. Whenever we are telling somebody else a sin, we're acting like Ham. We're exposing somebody. How do you not think of those stinking Pharisees that drug a woman out of a bed, off of a bed right through the middle of town to take her up to the temple and throw her? Probably partially dressed, probably poorly covered, in front of the Son of God, demanding her execution. The law says, what do you say? Man. Of all the stories of our king, this is one of my very favorite ones. Because you can see him looking at them, and that poor thing, this poor woman, she's... this is not how she wanted to meet him. And it's her last day. As far as she knows, she's been caught. This is an open shut case. In her culture, she's a dead woman. Within minutes. And the Lord looks at them and acts like they didn't say anything. And he stoops down and starts writing. And that will provoke people who are waiting for an answer. They're looking at each other and they got to all get around and go, what the heck is he writing? Whatever he wrote, he then connected to, and it's so cool as he, that he didn't say, well, listen, how about you and you and what you did and given dates and places and names? Instead, he just writes and he goes, all right, yeah, you're right. But let's do it this way. Let's have the sinless one of you, you who are without this sin. You start the execution, you cast the first rock, and then he just kneels down and goes back to writing. John, the apostle, tells us that beginning at the oldest, they found somewhere else to be. Beginning with the oldest. Can you imagine being the youngest and you're thinking, oh man, they got me, but I can't leave, or everybody will know. Oh, but there goes the old dude, and there goes another old dude. Everybody found somewhere else to be and something else to do. What those Pharisees did was so very much what Ham did. So Shem and Ham,
the honor.

0: Guard the cupboard. That isn't to say that Noah's drunkenness shouldn't have been confronted. It isn't saying that it shouldn't have been spoken of to Noah. It is saying that to gloat, to celebrate, to expose, that's not cool. Verse 24 says, Noah awoke from his wine and knew what his younger son had done unto him. Now, I'm not sure how he knew. Maybe he was just a little awake. He piecing things together, coming out of his fog, maybe. But he knew what had been done. And he knew what his other sons had done. Verse 25, he said, cursed be Canaan. A slave of slaves shall he be unto his brethren, a servant of servants. Who? Canaan. Looking prophetically into the line of Ham, he sees one that is going to be very Ham-like and be completely given over to wickedness. More about that as we come into the book of Exodus. The Canaanites, those people, not the entire line of Ham, but there is one particular branch of that line that even Noah spoke of long before they existed. But then verse 26, blessed be the Lord God of Shem. Canaan shall be his servant. God shall enlarge Japheth, and he shall dwell in the tents of Shem. And Canaan shall be his servant, his slave. Verse 28, Noah lived after the flood 350 more years. All the days of Noah were 950 years, and he died. So ends the story of Noah. Let me remind you of one thing, New Testament, before you go. Close your Bible, don't close your ears. In the New Testament, the book of Acts, 15th chapter, we have the history of the Gentile church being confronted with a crisis. So the gospel of this Jewish Messiah being the way for us to be saved, if we'll believe that he died for our sins, we believe that God raised him from the dead, and we're willing to own that, to confess it before a world that hates him, we're saved. That good news came to the Gentiles, and they were receiving him. Then along came some members of the Pharisee sect that were professing Christians. Into Antioch, they came, and they go, what do you know? You can't just believe and be saved. You got to become Jewish proselytes. You got to do what we do. You got to become a Jew. You got to live, including the dietary restrictions. You got to enter that old covenant. And you got to get circumcised if you're men. Well, a big fight just broke out over that, big theological fight, which ultimately the elders at Antioch sent Paul and Barnabas go to Jerusalem with a question and ask those guys there, the Jerusalem Council. So the church began in Jerusalem. The original apostles are all gone, carrying the gospel, except Peter was there, the apostle Peter, and the one who had become sort of the bishop of the church at Jerusalem was James, also a son of Joseph and Mary, half-brother to our Lord. He became a believer after he saw our Lord resurrected. Prior to that, he was an unbeliever, even though he grew up knowing him. It was there that the Jerusalem Council were confronted with a question. Do we make these Gentiles come into the old covenant and become Jews? And it was an open, shut, clear-cut case. They sent a letter back to the Gentile church in Antioch, saying, no, the Lord has already saved you. The Lord already demonstrated where he stands on this by saving you, filling you with his Holy Spirit. We just ask you four things that seem good to us and to the Holy Spirit to lay nothing else on you except these four things. You avoid sexual sin. Avoid those idols and avoid things strangled and blood. So that is to say, there was a common pagan practice to kill an animal with strangulation in order to keep the blood in it. And then to serve it up or grill it up was really bloody meat. That practice was, one, really offensive to the Jews. And if there's going to be any sort of fellowship between the Gentile church and the Jewish believers, this would be a great offense to the Jews. And so there are many who think that the motivation for that request, that ordinance from the church at Jerusalem, the Jerusalem Council, was just to keep from offending and grossing out the Jews who had fellowship with them. I don't think so. I think it was more than that. I think it was the Jerusalem Council recognizing that this was older than the covenant that God had with Israel, given by Moses. It was older. It goes back to Noah. It goes all the way back to what God said about blood. Keep blood sacred. Because among the Gentiles, particularly in the Greco-Roman pagan culture, they did stuff with blood that was gross. It was really against the Noahic command, the covenant that God made. I say it again, it's older, centuries older than the commandments that God would later give to the covenant people, to the people of Israel.
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0: This is Living in Christ with Bob Hoekstra. We thank the Lord you're with us today as our study of humility and faith continues. We invite you to visit us online at livinginchrist.org. Throughout our series, we've been seeing the connection between grace, humility, and faith. They're all linked together on the same chain, you might say. Pastor Bob reminds us of that as he has us first turn to John 1:16.
1: Our sufficiency is from God. That's where God wants to exercise our faith. Day by day by day, Lord, what I need in my inadequate condition as an earthen vessel, what I need is your sufficiency, and it's offered to me freely, and I'm counting on you to be pouring it forth. That's what God wants. Those are confessions of faith based on truth, not wishing, not making it happen, but just trusting God to do what he wants to do. And of course, this gets back to the issue we've come across many times in this class, and that is the matter of source. Where does it all come from? Listen, all of creation came from God. All of the Christian life has to come from there too. No surprise. The universe couldn't create itself. A person can't give life to him or herself. God is the source. He's the source every day. He wants to be our fountain of living waters. Not just our cup of living water that we drank from one day when we were born again. A fountain is an ever-flowing source of supply. Christian life does not come from us. It comes to us, gets developed in us, and gets expressed through us. But it doesn't come from us. It comes from the Lord, initially and continually. The language is so obvious. Not that we're sufficient of ourselves to think of anything as being from ourselves. We're talking about source. It doesn't come from us, from whence? But our sufficiency is from God. You couldn't be stronger on source language. Sufficiency? Sufficiency. Can we give a definition of that? Sufficiency would be whatever is needed for the issue or task at hand. Whether it's growing up, maturing, overcoming fear, bearing fruit, entering into good works, exercising spiritual courage, whatever it takes for those to be the consequences or effect, that is sufficiency. And it deals so perfectly with what? That sense of inadequacy that just nags at us all the time. Is there anyone that isn't plagued with a sense of inadequacy at times? Well, the reason that plagues us is because we are inadequate. And we might forget it or try to convince ourselves that we aren't, but sooner or later God has his ways to remind us. That's what 2 Corinthians 4 is all about. We have this treasure in earthen vessels, that the excellence of the power may be of God and not of us, the vessel. And to teach that to us, the next verses. We're pressured on all sides, but not crushed. We're perplexed, but not despairing, and all that is designed to show us that we're inadequate, but God is adequate. It gives us opportunities to learn to exercise our faith.

0: faith, not in self, but in God. Sufficiency, what we need to walk in the steps God ordains for us, doesn't come from us. It comes from God. And in that perspective, God makes us sufficient. How? As servants of the new covenant. What's the new covenant? Learning to live on God's sufficiency. Renouncing your own. That's how we find sufficiency. How does the world find sufficiency? They try to get better and better, improve themselves, and convince themselves, I can do it, I can do it, I know I can, I will be able, I'm going to. They try to talk themselves into sufficiency. New covenant servants, they've given up on that vain track. Their confession is, hey, I'm not adequate in myself to consider anything that's coming from me. I'm looking somewhere else. Where? My sufficiency is from God. And that's how I can be adequate as a new covenant servant, because a new covenant makes available every day the sufficiency of God, the adequate resources of heaven above for whatever we have to face. And we access them in humble faith. What a covenant. I mean, no wonder the word grace describes it. An arrangement where you don't have to produce anything, just learn to receive everything. My goodness, what kind of a covenant is that? It's called grace. And it's grace upon grace upon grace. You can also describe it this way. Verse 6, it's a covenant, not of the letter, but of the Spirit. The old covenant of law was of the letter. Perform, do, here's the standard, live up to it. No, that's not our covenant. Not rules to live up to. Our covenant is of the Spirit. That is God's Holy Spirit to go to work in us. How important is that difference? Remember, it's a life or death matter. For the letter kills, but the Spirit gives life. We're not talking about preferential or inclinational directions of ministry philosophy. Oh, we like to do it this way, with this kind of music and this order and without chairs and all sitting on the floor. And fine, go for it. We're not talking about matters of preference. We're talking about matters of absolute. One way's right, one way's wrong. One way'll kill you, the other way'll give you life. We're not talking, well, we like to be a little more formal and organized. Fine. We like a little less of that. Fine. We're not talking about that. We're talking about living by the letter, regulations to keep yourself. It'll kill you. But if you live by the Spirit, which is the new covenant, God's Spirit of grace pouring out grace, it'll give you life. These are non-optional issues. No one can get around these issues. Doesn't matter if you're in high church or low church or in-between church. These are absolutes. If your heritage is Episcopalian, Baptist, Calvary Chapel, Methodist, it doesn't matter. These are non-optional issues. We've got to learn to live by God's sufficiency, not ours. We've got to learn to live by the Spirit, not by the letter. And it's a life or death matter. A lot of things in church life and the Christian life aren't a life or death matter. Some you should slowly stay away from. Some you should press on into. A lot of them, go for it anyway. You're inclined. This is non-optional. This is life or death. The letter kills. The Spirit gives life. I think I told you the story of my Episcopalian buddy in Dallas, Texas. You know, man, backward collar, all the garb, started their services with the, I don't even know what it is, you know, the parade or whatever. I don't even know how to describe it. Coming out with the banners and the censers and, you know, and the, oh my goodness, But I tell you, this guy and I just got along great in the Lord. You know, I wouldn't wear a tie, and he's wearing a backward collar. We didn't have religious processionals in our church meetings. We just had guitars. But we were so one in the Lord, because this man lived by the Spirit, not by the letter. He didn't care about all that regalia. It seemed to mean a lot to other people, so okay, let him have it. His favorite was the Sunday night service. I can still see him up there leading the singing. He lost some of the gear, and there was no parades or processionals, I should say. And they sang praise songs. I can still see him up there with his backward collar and his microphone, just almost dancing. He was so excited singing praise songs to the Lord. You know? It doesn't matter about all the surface stuff. It's where is your heart? Are you living by the letter or by the Spirit? If it's by the letter, it'll kill you. In fact, I really believe, just a little aside on this, but the young man that we know whose life ended tragically, it's very much related to this issue. One reason that even Christians sometimes kill themselves is the overwhelming despair of living under the letter, under human performance. I gotta do better. Not crying out to God to teach us how to live by grace.
1: It's a matter of life or death. Then we'll only find that life by drawing on God's grace and living by His Spirit. This is Living in Christ. 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One we'd like to make special mention of is Bob's series on the emerging church movement. 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Earnestly contending for the faith includes the ministry of reproof, the pointing out of wrong or error. And Pastor Bob does that beautifully in this special DVD series on the emerging church movement. 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Tomorrow we'll bring Bob Hoekstra's final study in his Humility and Faith series. That's Wednesday, right here on Living in Christ.

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2: It's time for Enduring Word. 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
3: The end effect is true here in verse 14. Then they shall know that I am the Lord. This declares the corrective purpose God had even in this terrible judgment. God would do good for his people even in the midst of the coming desolation. What good would he do? He would do the good of revealing to them that he is the Lord and that they would know it.
2: Life as a Christian is full of joy that can't be explained and peace in your heart about eternity. You can experience the fullness of life God has for you when you diligently seek him and grow in your relationship with him. But as Pastor David will point out to you today, you need to keep God at the forefront of your heart. When you forget about him and stop relying on him and turn back to sin, you end up missing out on the blessings God had for you. That's exactly what happened to Israel in the days of Ezekiel. Now here's Pastor David in Ezekiel chapter 6 as he continues his message, Crushed by an Adulterous Heart.
3: After Israel came back from exile, they certainly had their spiritual problems. This was reflected especially in the days of the New Testament. We see this in the rejection of their Messiah. But they didn't have the same problem with going after the pagan idols of the Canaanites that they had. There was a real sense in which verse 6 was fulfilled. Your idols may be broken and made to cease. And through all of this, as verse 7 says, the Lord spoke to them and said, "You shall know that I am the Lord." Now, this is the first use of a phrase repeated many times in the book of Ezekiel. You shall know that I am the Lord. It shows that God worked in his judgments and in his restorations to reveal himself to Israel and to the world. That phrase, you shall know that I am the Lord, appears in some form or another some 60 times in the book of Ezekiel. God's judgment would force Israel to recognize that Yahweh alone is God. So the first seven chapters tell us of a devastating judgment that God was going to bring upon the kingdom of Judah and upon the land. Yet whenever God gives these announcements of a devastating judgment, he often, I won't say always, but he often includes a beautiful promise, a promise of a remnant. And that's what we see beginning now with verse 8. God says this, "Yet I will leave a remnant, so that you may have some who escape the sword among the nations when you are scattered through the countries." Now, the remnant was previously illustrated in the acted out parable of the cut hair that we saw in the previous chapter of Ezekiel, Ezekiel chapter 5, specifically verses 3 and 4. Here, God specifically promised to leave a remnant that would be the basis of a later restoration. So he says, I'll leave a remnant. And then he says, who escaped the sword among the nations when you are scattered throughout the countries. You see, some of the remnant would be among those scattered, and some would remain in the land. In verse 5, the bones of those who died in judgment of Judah would also be scattered. Their bones would be scattered, but here the survivors are also scattered among the nations. But eventually, there would be a genuine spiritual renewal of the remnant. Good here in verses 9 and 10, where we read, "Then those of you who escape will remember me among the nations where you are carried captive, because I was crushed by their adulterous heart, which has departed from me, and by their eyes which play the heart.

harlot after their idols. They will loathe themselves for the evils which they have committed in all their abominations, and they shall know that I am the Lord. I have not said in vain that I would bring this calamity on them. So notice this. Of the remnant that was mentioned in verse 8, God says that he will bring a spiritual renewal among that remnant. That's where it says here in verse 9, those of you who escape will remember me. God promised that one day some of those who had been exiled out of the land of Israel would remember their covenant with God, and they would indeed call upon his name. Verse 9 has that phrase, will remember me. Matthew Poole, an old Puritan commentator, wrote that there were many different things that they would remember on that day. This is what Poole wrote. He says, in regard to that phrase, they will remember me. He wrote this, my precepts, which they violated, my mercies, which they abused, my threats, which they despised, my promises, which they refused, my prophets, whom they persecuted, my judgments, which have executed, and shall consider and return and seek me in their affliction. Yes, they would. They would remember and they would return. Now, in the context of talking about this return that the people of God would eventually make, this remnant that God would leave behind, in the context of speaking about that remnant and the return, God gives us the most interesting phrase here in verse 9. Did you catch it when I read it the first time? He says this, because, and this is the Lord speaking through the prophet Ezekiel. The Lord says, because I was crushed by their adulterous heart. Friends, I have to tell you, this is a startling statement. Because I was crushed by their adulterous heart. Using a human analogy, God expressed the depth of the grief he felt over Israel's idolatry by likening himself to a husband who had a constantly unfaithful wife. Now, of course, the same analogy is also prominent in the prophet Hosea. G. Campbell Morgan put it like this, the strongest figure possible is used to portray the divine suffering. God is represented as broken. Friends, I understand this is an analogy. I understand this is what we might call an anthropomorphism. God speaking in human terms that isn't exactly expressing the feeling of God, but by the closest analogy we can imagine. But friends, do you see it there in verse 9? God says, I was crushed by their adulterous heart. In love, one makes themselves vulnerable to another. And there is some sense, I don't want to exaggerate this, and certainly this could be used in an untrue and even ungodly way. But there is a sense in which when God loves his people, he makes himself vulnerable to them. Again, I'm speaking by analogy. Don't take this too far. And when his people rebel and forsake him, and spiritually speaking, commit adultery by going after idols and false gods, it crushes the Lord. It causes him grief and pain. Because they run, as verse 9 says, after their idols. Israel's unfaithfulness to Yahweh was all the worse because of whom they forsook Yahweh for. What did they forsake Yahweh for? The Lord God who created them, who rescued them, who sustained them. They forsook Yahweh for empty, filthy, disgusting idols. And by the way, Ezekiel's choice of word for idols here in the Hebrew text reflects that. According to the commentator John Taylor, the Hebrew word for idols here in verse 9, gululim, or something along those lines, is something of a favorite word in Ezekiel's vocabulary. He used this word, gululim, 38 times.
and it only appears 9 other times in the whole rest of the Old Testament.

the Lord for a pile of dung. Therefore, and this is just logical in verse 9, when they come to their senses, when they realize how wrong they've been, verse 9 says, they will loathe themselves for the evils which they have committed. First, they would remember the Lord. That's earlier in verse 9. Then they would be deeply ashamed of their sin. This was a terrible, but a necessary step in their restoration. You see, understanding that the grief expressed by the phrase, and this is grief on the part of God, that phrase in verse 9, I was crushed by their adulterous heart. That's connected to the phrase in verse 9, they will loathe themselves. You see, on both a human and a divine level, it could be said, one day you will realize how your sin broke the heart of those who loved you the most, and you'll hate yourself for it. Indeed, verse 9, they will loathe themselves. Notice, it says there in verse 9, they will loathe themselves for all their abominations, not merely some of them. Again, to quote Matthew Poole, it is a hypocrite's repentance, which is but for some. This of the reserved remnant shall be sound, for it is for all abominations, for all kinds of their abominations. They would be deeply, deeply ashamed. And the end result of it would be, as it's revealed there in verse 10, then they shall know that I am the Lord. After their repentance, they would be restored to relationship with Yahweh again. The calamity that God brought upon them, as severe as it was, would fulfill its corrective purpose in the people. And friends, in all this, we can see a progression that's often still evident when God is moving, I should say, among his people. First, there is a remembrance of God. Then there is a repentance from sin. And finally, relationship is restored. Adam Clark put it this way. He said, those that escape the sword, the pestilence, and the famine, and shall be led into captivity, shall plainly see that it is God who has done this, and shall humble themselves on account of their abominations, leave their idolatry, and worship him alone. And this they have done from the Babylonish captivity to the present day. Adam Clark is just noting here that in some sense, the Babylonian captivity that God announces, this judgment that God announces here in Ezekiel chapter 6, it cured Israel of the gross idolatry after these pagan idols that they so often fell prey to in the days before the Babylonian exile. Now, they were subject to other sins, and you can even say other forms of idolatry, but the gross idolatry after the Canaanite gods, they never really seemed to deal with it much at all after the Babylonian captivity. Now let's continue on here in Ezekiel chapter 6, verses 11 and 12 give a call for God's people to be angry and to mourn over their great sins. Let's look here, verses 11 and 12. Thus says the Lord God, pound your fists and stamp your feet and say, alas, for all the evil abominations of the house of Israel, for they shall fall by the sword, by famine, and by pestilence. He who is far off shall die by the pestilence. He who is near shall fall by the sword. And he who remains and is besieged shall die by famine. Thus I will spend my fury upon them. God told Ezekiel to say most of these words in verses 11 and 12 using these strong gestures. Pound your fists and stamp your feet. Ezekiel was to act this out. He needed to arrest the attention of Israel because they regarded their idolatry as a light thing, a small thing. And God saw them, as it says there in verse 11, as evil abominations. And this was the warning, as it's revealed here in verse 12, they shall fall by the sword, by famine, and by

0: pestilence. The coming judgment would be complete. It would be devastating. And as Ezekiel had said in the previous chapter, God would spend his fury upon them. These three things would come upon the kingdom of Judah like the three horsemen of judgment: sword, famine, and pestilence. Pestilence for those in exile, sword for those in the city, and famine for those under siege. Now, verses 13 and 14 conclude the chapter here and speak about how God will be revealed even in the midst of his judgments. Look at it here, verses 13 and 14. Then you shall know that I am the Lord, when their slain are among their idols, all around their altars, on every high hill, and on all the mountaintops, under every green tree, and under every thick oak, wherever they offered sweet incense to all their idols. So I will stretch out my hand against them and make the land desolate, yes, more desolate than the wilderness towards Diblah in all their dwelling places. Then they shall know that I am the Lord. You see, the fulfillment of these prophecies, the actual coming of the judgment that God announced through the prophet Ezekiel and through other prophets as well, such as the prophet Jeremiah, the fulfillment of these prophecies would demonstrate to Israel that Yahweh truly was their God and that he was worthy of their repentance. You see, they would, and in fact they did, reject their idols after these severe judgments. And God would make the land, as he says here in verse 14, more desolate than the wilderness towards Diblah. Now, there's sort of an interesting textual point that some commentators bring up here. There's some ancient texts that read Riblah instead of Diblah. This may be due to an error in copying the text. Now, again, I believe, I hope you believe, that the scriptures are inerrant. What God guided Ezekiel to write was absolutely inerrant. It was perfect. But that doesn't mean that there might not be small and inconsequential errors brought in later by those who copied the original text. So there are some ancient texts that read Riblah instead of Diblah. Riblah is known as a place in Syria, but the exact meaning of the place of Diblah is unknown. Warren Wiersbe, or let me quote you, Warren Wiersbe put it like this. He said this, quote, "Some Hebrew scribal manuscripts read Riblah, a city in Syria, and this seems to fit. God promised to devastate the land from the desert to Riblah, or Diblah, that is, from the south to the north. It's like saying from Dan to Beersheba, from the north to the south." So friends, that may very well be the case here. It's either an unknown place, and Diblah was actually what Ezekiel wrote, or there may be a small and inconsequential error from a copyist, and it should read Riblah instead. But the bottom line is this. Don't miss this. Friends, whether it's Riblah or Diblah, it really doesn't matter. The end effect is true here in verse 14. Then they shall know that I am the Lord. This declares the corrective purpose God had, even in this terrible judgment. God would do good for his people, even in the midst of the coming desolation. What good would he do? He would do the good of revealing to them that he is the Lord and that they would know it. Again, to quote John Taylor about that phrase, "Then they shall know that I am the Lord." This is what John Taylor wrote in his commentary. Quote, "The words typify Ezekiel's message and longing, that Yahweh may be known by all men, Israelite and non-Israelite, for what he is, the one true God, the God of the world, the God of history, the God who speaks and does not speak in vain." Friends, think about it. There may be times when you, as a believer, have to experience affliction that may, I can't speak with certainty from this kind of venue and from this kind of distance with you, but may be evidence of the hand of discipline of God in your life. Friends, there's a purpose for it. It's so that you shall know that he is the Lord, so that you'll know him better, that you'll know Jesus better, that the things that hinder you knowing him the way that you should are stripped away. And you can truly know that he is the Lord. Now, if you will allow your trials, your difficulties, to truly allow you to know God better and to strip away the things in your life that prevent you from knowing him. Friends, those trials, those difficulties have had a benefit. You've failed forward. Friends, that's how we want it to be. That even things that God might need to discipline us over, there's a good effect from it because we know him better because of it. All right, before we leave Ezekiel chapter 6, let's think of just a couple ways that this chapter points to Jesus Christ. Number one, I can't get away from that phrase in verse 9 where the Lord says through the prophet Ezekiel, because I was crushed by their adulterous heart. Friends, you could say, even in a literal sense, our sin broke the heart of Jesus. Do you know that there's at least some medical evidence that Jesus died of a ruptured heart, that might have been the actual physiological cause of death? I can't say it with certainty, but if so, how fitting that the Son of God died of a broken heart, a ruptured heart. F.B. Meyer said it like this: our sin can give God the heartbreak because he loves us so. Indeed, on the cross, the Lord died of a broken heart. Of this issuing stream of blood and water was the sign. O heart of stone, thou too must break and loathe thyself when thou seest thy Lord broken by thy sin. Friends, if we look at how our sin makes the sacrifice, and even you could say the death of Jesus, necessary on behalf of those whom he loves, his people. Oh, friends, we want to stay away from sin. We don't want to have an adulterous heart towards God and therefore bring some sense of crushing to him, even if it's speaking just by metaphor, of course. That's one way. Our sin broke the heart of Jesus. But number two, as it says there in verse 14 and repeated a few times in this chapter, then they shall know that I am the Lord. Don't ever forget that it's in Jesus Christ that we most perfectly know the Lord. You want to get to know the Lord? Know Jesus. Read the Gospels. Read the entire Bible and see how it testifies of Jesus Christ. Because the whole book testifies of him in some way or another. And in Jesus Christ, most perfectly, can we know the Lord. Thank you, Father. And Lord, we think of that deep phrase, how you were crushed by their adulterous heart. Lord, the last thing in the world we want to do is crush your heart. So Lord, keep us faithful to you. Give us the grace to choose faithfulness to you and thereby to never bring any sense of crushing or brokenness or whatever by analogy this speaks of here in Ezekiel 6, keep us far from it because we love you, Lord, and we're grateful, so, so grateful that you love us. We pray this in Jesus' name. Amen.
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0: Welcome to The Word Made Plain with Senior Pastor Tony Clark of Calvary Chapel, Newport News in Virginia. Currently, Pastor Tony is teaching a study in the book of James. 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
1: Number one, prayer for the suffering. Prayer for the suffering. Number two, prayer for the sick. Prayer for the sick, verses 14 through 16. If anyone among you sick, let him call for the elders of the church and let them pray over him, anointed him with oil in the name of the Lord. And the prayer of faith will save the sick, and the Lord will raise him up. And if he has committed sins, he will

be forgiven, to confess your trespasses to one another and pray for one another that you may be healed. The effective fervent prayer of a righteous man avails much. Now, from the context of these verses, it is saying that the sick person is sick because of sin. Now, James is describing a church member who is sick because he is being disciplined by God. Now, we know that all sickness is not a direct result of sin. We know from John chapter 9. That the disciples asked Jesus, they saw a blind man who was born blind, and they asked Jesus, they said, who sinned, this man or his parents, that he was born blind? See, you have to understand the mindset of the Jewish mind. The rabbis taught that a person can sin in the womb. And they get that from when Jacob and Esau were scrapping in their mother's womb. You know, he came out, Jacob pulled his leg back in there and just, no, you ain't, we got to finish this thing. And so the rabbis taught that a person can sin in the womb. So that's why they asked, who sinned, this man or his parents, that he was born blind? And I love Jesus' answer. Classic. Neither. Neither. See, and that is what we need to see. Neither this man nor his parents sinned that he was born blind. But on the other hand, in John chapter 5, there was a man paralyzed that Jesus healed. And when he healed him, he told him in John chapter 5, verse 14, see, you have been made well. Watch this. Sin no more, lest a worse thing come upon you. So a person can be sick because of sin, but not in all cases. In the case of James chapter 5, this person was sick because of sin. What did James instruct him to do? Call for the elders of the church. I want you to notice something. Notice that it says, let him, the sick person, call for the elders of the church. You know why I bring that up? You know why I bring that up? I bring that up because I've heard people say, you know, I was sick and no one called me or checked in on me. Nobody prayed for me. And I always say, who knew you were sick? Then I quote him this verse that says, if anyone's sick, let them call for the elders of the church. And I always ask and say, did you call someone pray for you? 9 out of 10. No, I didn't. How are we supposed to know? How are we supposed to know that? Notice also that it says, call for the elders. plural here. No one man show standing up front praying for folks, knocking folks over in the head, swinging jackets, blowing on folks. It didn't say that. It didn't say it'd be a one man show. You know why it says call for the elders, plural? So no one man will get the glory. The glory and the credit will go to God. Because he's the one that's doing the healing. See, if it is a group of elders, you don't know which one of them prayed the prayer of faith. You don't know which one it was. God gets the glory. See, when one man gets the glory and attention, you know what happens? You know what happens? What started out as a desire to truly be used by God turns into healing crusades, book signings, speaking tours, and all that sort of stuff. So to keep it simple, James says, if anyone's sick, let them call for the elders of the church. So God gets the glory. Because what happened is God knows that we as men, we get easily puffed up and prideful. And if God uses us to heal one person, and then we got long lines of folks want us to, and then next thing you know, somebody hears about it over there, and then they're setting up a big circus tent for us to. And I always say, if you truly
have the gift of healing. Truly, if you truly have, and I believe God heals today, don't get me wrong, don't get it twisted. I say, if you really, really have the gift of healing, then clean out all these hospitals and mental wards and all kind of stuff. And then yeah, well, you want to be known? Okay, we ship you on a plane across the world and just clear out all the, and just clear and heal everybody. See, the Bible says that the Holy Spirit distributes the gifts, watch this, as he wills. So if God wants to use you today to heal someone or use that person over there, it's his prerogative. Because notice they're called the gifts of the Holy Spirit. They don't belong to you. They don't belong to me. They're his gifts. And 1 Corinthians 10 and 11 say he distributes to each one as he wills. So that's why it says call for the elders of the church. Because if you got five elders, you don't know who prayed the prayer of faith. And then the one who had the prayer of faith, the next time somebody's sick, it may be this guy this time. But who would know? No one. God gets the credit. You see that? That's how it works. That's how it works. And all the stuff we see, all that sort of stuff, and jackets swaying, blowing on folks, knocking folks on the head, falling down, the dress is going up, and you got to bring a blanket to cover up your dress and all that mess. That's not, you don't find that in the pages of scripture anywhere. You don't find that. You don't find that. And it's just a lot of mess and drama in the church and a lot of things getting blamed on the Holy Spirit. And the Holy Spirit is, I can just picture the Holy Spirit. Are you kidding me? I mean, are you for real? That's why it says call for the elders of the church. Then in verse 16, when he says confess your trespasses to one another, you know, why is it so easy to confess the trespasses of our spouses and other people's trespasses than our own? Or we confess everyone else's trespasses and gloss over ours. Notice that it didn't say confess your sins to one another. Why? Because we confess our sins to God. Trespasses, those are things that we can confess to other people. To trespass means to go beyond. Here's a boundary, here's a line, and there's a sign, no trespass. And you went beyond that line. You trespass. So there's things that we've done to each other and other people that we need to confess to one another. When we confess it to one another, our trespasses, what happens is this. We bring that particular thing out in the open. Now people can hold us accountable for it. That's why it says confess your trespasses to one another. Because, you know, when we do that, we hold each other accountable then. And it's something how we can hold each other accountable as we confess these things to the Lord. But see, it's a good practice confessing because when we try to hide our sin, we won't prosper. Proverbs 28:13 says, he who covers his sin shall not prosper, but he who confesses and forsakes it shall have mercy. You know, David tried to hide his sin. And according to Psalm 32 verses 3 and 4, he said, when I kept silent, my bones grew old through my groaning all day long. Verse 4 says, for day and night, your hand was heavy upon me. My vitality was turned into the drought of summer. David was saying, because I was trying to hide my sin, it was affecting me physically. I felt old, depressed, and spiritually, I was drying up. I believe God is speaking to some people about that this evening. You dried up spiritually. No vitality, no joy, depressed. Because you're trying to hide or cover up some sin. And like David, it will begin to affect you. And it will begin to affect me physically. There will be physical signs. We're constantly going to the doctor. The doctors don't know what's wrong. And I just say, how about evaluating your life, see if there's any sin there, and confess it. Confess the sin to the Lord.
See, David, when he sinned with Bathsheba, he tried to hide it for about a year. And this is what Psalm 32 is talking about during that particular time period. He said, God's hand was heavy upon me to repent, to get it right. There's just a heaviness. And you sense that. And that heaviness is putting you into a depression. And all the time, God wants you to confess that thing. Confess it to him. And be rid of it instead of trying to hide it and cover it up. So James says, confess it to God. So, number one, prayer, we pray for those who are suffering. And prayer number two is for the sick. Number three, pray for the nations. The nations. Look at verses 17 and 18. Great verses. Elijah was a man with a nature like ours, and he prayed earnestly that it would not rain, and it did not rain on the land for 3 years and 6 months. And he prayed again, and the heaven gave rain, and the earth produced its fruit. Now, James uses Elijah as an example of a righteous man whose prayer released power. Now, the background to this incident is in 1 Kings chapter 17 and 18. See, wicked King Ahab and his wife Jezebel had led Israel away from God and into idol worship. And God punished the nation of Israel by holding back rain that they needed for 3.5 years. They were unable to produce crops. It wasn't like they can go to Walmart, Sam's Club. The way they ate, they produced crops and they ate what they grew. So no rain for 3.5 years? It just devastated them. And you've heard me say many times that God punishes a nation in this life. When a nation turns their back on God, he punishes that nation in this life. People, we get judged in the next life when we stand before the Lord. A nation gets judged in this life for turning their backs on God. And God uses, you heard me say this many times, God uses natural catastrophes to punish them. We see this in 1 Kings chapter 8. We see this in Deuteronomy chapter 28, verses 12 and 13. God uses droughts, famines, storms, floods, earthquakes, tsunamis, and all kinds of natural catastrophes to punish a nation. You've heard me say many times, just look at the weather in our nation the last 10 years. Look at the weather. It's getting worse and worse. I tell you, the snowstorm of just last winter almost devastated the East Coast alone. It's getting worse and worse. In the days of Elijah, God was punishing Israel by withholding rain for 3.5 years. The purpose of it would be, wow, it hasn't rained in 3.5 years. What's going on? We need to see God. That was what the whole purpose was supposed to have been. But they just went on. It's a sunny day. Another sunny day. And it was the purpose of it was to turn them back to God. So what did Elijah do when it hadn't rained for 3.5 years? What did Elijah do? He challenged the false prophets of Baal to a contest and say, okay, you guys want to get off into idol worship. Okay, I challenge you guys. It was 450 prophets of Baal and just Elijah. They had torn down the altars of the Lord and began to build altars to the false prophet, the false idol of Baal, Baal worship. And so he challenged them to a duel, so to speak, and say, let's see whose God is the baddest. You want to see whose God is the baddest? Okay, we need to go for it. Because obviously y'all like worshiping these gods, and I believe in the true and living God, so let's put these gods to the test. The God who answers by fire, he's the God. Say, okay. All right. So they build the altars of Baal and they cried out for morning until evening. Oh, Baal, hear us. Answer by fire. Show that you're the true God to worship. And Elijah, I can just see him over there like this. And then he began to mock him. He began to mock him. He goes,
Maybe cry a little louder. Maybe he don't hear you. Maybe he's asleep. Maybe he's going on a journey. And then, I am not lying. You can read, go to the Hebrew and it says this. Maybe he's on the toilet. So cry a little louder, and they begin to cut themselves. Oh, Bill, look at what we're doing for you. We're bleeding for you. And then finally, Elijah said, y'all done? Please. And he went to the altar of the Lord. And he said, you know what? Let's just really just make this thing really clear. He said, the sacrifice that's here, how about pouring some water on it? Put water on the sacrifice. Pour it on it again. And again. And again. And there was so much water that it began, there was a trench that was around the altar of the Lord that the water just spilled down all into the trench and stuff. And he says, God, why don't you show these people that you the man? Said fire came down and just torched that sacrifice, sucked up all the water. And they just hit the ground. Oh, God, you are God. I bet. Couldn't believe it. Incredible thing. And then he said, on top of the light, he said, you know what? These 450 prophets, kill them all. Because they're leading the people astray. Kill them all. And this is Elijah. This is Elijah. Where are the Elijahs today? That's willing to stand up for God. We're so PC today, politically correct. It stinks. It was just super sensitive to every little thing. I never thought in my lifetime I would see our nation get like this. I never thought that. We're just, it's terrible. Every little thing. Sensitive. But sensitive to everybody but Christians. Christian, no, you gotta be harsh toward those people. And it's amazing. And many of you, your work, you,

No, you're out there and you got to play the game and play the politically correct game and got to do all that sort of stuff. I feel for you. That's why I said for me, I was talking to someone last week and I was we were talking about military stuff. And I said when I got out of the Marine Corps in 88, you know, I thought about going back in as a chaplain. I couldn't play those games. I said they would have kicked me out after a little bit because I would have been like, no, what? Uh-uh. They'd have booted me out. I'd have been a brig, chaplain in the brig. I wouldn't have played those guys. I couldn't do it. But where are the Elijahs today that's going to stand up and be counted? Stand up for the Lord. Stand up against, it's you against 450. Can you stand up? Or are you going to cower to the PC game? A politically correct game. I just couldn't play it. I'm thankful. I just couldn't play the game. And so here it is. After all this took place, now keep in mind, now God showed that he was God. The people fell down and worshiped. But guess what? It still was a drought. They needed some rain. So what did Elijah do? He went and interceded for the nation. He prayed. And all of a sudden he prayed and sent his servant and said, you see anything? No, I don't see anything. He kept praying. Go back again. You see anything? No, I don't see anything. Kept praying. Go back and look. You know, I see a cloud about the size of a man's fist. Okay, all right. Get ready. Get your umbrellas out. And it just drenched. It poured down, raining. And God brought an end to the drought because the people turned back to him. Let me ask you this. Are you praying for our nation like Elijah did? Do you pray for our nation? This is the whole point of what Elijah did. He interceded for the nation. A nation that has turned her back on God. Many people, they love to try to rewrite history. But the history of our nation is what it is. There's the good, bad, and the ugly of the history of our nation. The whole slavery thing of our nation was horrific. We know that. And even though our nation was founded on Christian biblical principles, but not everybody was following those Christian principles. But God did shed his grace on thee. And our nation was great because we looked to God. We did. But we're far from that now. Far from that now. And do you pray for our nation that God will visit us again with revival? I'm not talking about something you put on the marquee sign. Revival at Calvary Chapel, nightly, 7:30. Don't come at 7:15. There ain't revival yet. 7:30. That's not revival. That's just a bunch of Christians getting together and some hotshot preacher come from out of town and fire up the few Christians that at that church. That's not revival. Revival is when lives are changed and people brought into a right relationship with God, when people are being saved, turning from their wicked ways and turning back to God. That's revival. You know, I'm a history buff. And I love not only just secular history, I love church history as well. And I love to study the revivals of our nation. The revivals around the world, period, that took place. I love to see what happened when God shows up. What was going on when God shows up? And it always, revivals always, every last one of them, without a doubt, they all were preceded by prayer. Someone started praying. You heard me say many times that our church, God wants to do great things in our church where we can reach this city for him. But we have to be a church that prays. Because when the city starts coming, we can't be weird and start acting weird. And, you know, we got to be people on our face praying. And we have to start before we can even start praying for our nation. Do you pray for our city? Before we can start praying for our city, do you pray for your neighborhood that you live in? You're there for a reason. Did you know that?
I don't let Jehovah's Witnesses and Mormons just roam my neighborhood and I not do anything about it.

0: All right. All of a sudden, now it's time for me to do some yard work or something. All of a sudden, it's time for me to be outside. And of course, they see me and want to come, and then I hem them up. Just hem them up as long as I can. That's my neighborhood God placed me in. Do you pray? Not only the neighborhood, do you pray for your home, the people in your home? We have to be people that praise. Elijah prayed. He prayed for the nation of Israel. And the nation of Israel turned back to God, because not only did he pray, he wasn't just, well, I'm just praying. No, he went to battle. He put some feet on his prayers, so to speak. And he sought the Lord for the nation of Israel. And they turned back to the Lord because of Elijah. I wonder if God is waiting to turn our nation back to God when he can see some Elijahs praying for this nation. I just wonder if he's waiting for Elijah today to intercede for the USA, to intercede for our nation. I just wonder that God will once again visit us with rains of revival, that he can visit us once again. Then James conclude with number four, prayer for the straying, those straying from the faith. Look at verses 19 and 20. Brethren, if anyone among you wanders from the truth and someone turns him back, let him know that he who turns a sinner from the error of his way will save a soul from death and cover a multitude of sins. Now, you see the word wander. He said, if anyone wanders from the truth, the Greek word wander is planeo. And it's from where we get our word planet from. It literally means heavenly wanderer.
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2: Welcome to the Dacus Report, hosted by Pacific Justice Institute founder and president Brad Dacus. 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Now, here's Brad Dacus.
3: Welcome to Brad Dacus Live. I'm Brad Dacus, president and founder of the Pacific Justice Institute. On today's show, we're going to interview the attorney who heads up our office in Michigan, Dr. Dave Peters. And I say doctor, not because he has a Juris Doctorate, but also because of his background, his PhD in criminal justice and a master's degree in medicine. So welcome to the program. Glad to have you.
4: Great to be here, Brad.
3: Yeah, it's you have such an interesting background. I just always like to talk about that when I have you on the show, because you're a very unique contribution to our team at PJI. As you know, Dave, we've got 37 offices coast to coast, about 40 attorneys, some part time, some full time, and just each of them have something unique that they bring to the table, which really allows us to have a very powerful team at PJI, and you're definitely one of those members, that's for sure. Now, you're involved in a very valuable case. We're going to talk about several cases here on the show today that you're involved with. But first, before we talk about that, what's going on with this Lindsay, this Clancy matter? It's what's your take on this? Is because you've got an interesting background both in law and medicine. She's being prosecuted for killing her children. Murdering her children. What are your thoughts on this? Do you think that the defense has a legitimate, case in this matter, or do you think that, in reality, it was premeditated? She sent her husband out to go to the store with a specific purpose, so she could then kill each of her child in their own separate room. What are your thoughts?
4: Well, look, we're going to talk about the conspiracy case where we represented some pro-life individuals. There were 7 defendants in that case. There was 28 charges. The jury deliberated for 2.5 hours before they decided. This jury on Lindsay Clancy has been out for, I think, 18 hours now. I don't know what they're deliberating. I know there's 9 women and 3 men on the jury. And I know that a number of individuals have come to some very bizarre conclusions in this case. We call it, in sociology circles, we call it in-group preference. And

0: you know, it's very scary, because the insanity defense has always been reserved for individuals who are completely unable to know the difference between right and wrong. You know, Son of Sam talked to a dog who told him to kill people, and he was sane. We've had serial killers who literally consumed other humans, in bizarre satanic rituals, and they were found sane. This woman, there's no question legally that she was legally sane, postpartum psychosis notwithstanding. So it's very disturbing and very upsetting. And I've been following this case very, very closely, much to the chagrin of my wife, who said, "Why do you care?" I said, "I care because this might be one of the signs we've been waiting for." And I had a piece of scripture I'd like to read. Can I read that?
1: Yeah, please.
0: Second Thessalonians, it says, Paul writes, "The coming of the lawless one will be accompanied by the workings of Satan with every kind of power, sign, and false wonder, and every wicked deception directed against those who are persisting because they refuse the love of the truth that would have saved them. For this reason, God will send them a powerful delusion so that they believe the lie, so that the judgment may come upon those who disbelieve and rejected the truth and delighted in wickedness." And I see this with the transgender crowd, which we've, with right. the help of Pacific Justice and the Lord's help, we've beaten back. We've really fought back against that.
1: Right.
0: But I'm seeing this in the Lindsey Clancy case. This is lawless. This is completely deranged, what we're seeing with people. You know, oh, he's a Pisces, so therefore he must have done it. And she's, you know, she's a Leo, and Leo never kills their cubs. I mean, what? This is this is the delusion, and this is what I see. It just, I was reading the Bible a week ago, and it just jumped out at me. The lawlessness and what the coming of the lawless one, meaning the Antichrist, will herald. People will be deluded. And that's what we're seeing. We're seeing absolute delusion. We're seeing it in my state. Don't want to get political, but I will drop a name. A fellow by the name of Abdul Saeed, a communist, a Muslimist, an Islamist, is running for Senate, and people are supporting this. You know, we have experience with communism. We know.
1: Yeah.
0: We've seen Islamism. We saw what happened when ISIS took over. And we see what Sharia law is, and the idea that people would support this is, the delusion is coming from somewhere, and I just found that passage in Thessalonians. I don't know if it's describing our times, but it certainly seems to be.
1: Yeah, no, I think that's a real, real good point. Is that Satan pushes and promotes evil to be called good, and good to be called evil. In Romans chapter 1, "For just as they did not see fit to acknowledge God any longer, God gave them over to a depraved or delusional mind to do that which is not proper." You know, it's in Scripture. This is what Satan does, whether it's cutting off body parts to distort to distort how God made you with the trans movement and the deceptions and that are being given to those, especially young people who are committing suicide right and left because of it. And then you've got the killing of babies in terms of the abortion issue. All the way up to the time the baby's born, we had Massachusetts governor sign a law saying you can kill the baby all the way up to the moment the baby's about to, you know, hasn't fully left the womb yet. You can have kill that baby for any reason. And by the way, there's no requirement for any pain medication, so let it go and be torture. Let it be a torturous death. That's how sick and evil the governor of Massachusetts is, and those women who are clapping and cheering. It's you're absolutely right. It's that scripture was exactly what you're talking about, and we just see the hand of Satan and evil all over it. And then those who vote for those candidates, Dave, in my opinion, it says in Ezekiel 3:18, if you don't warn the wicked of his wicked ways, that wicked man will die in his iniquity, but his blood I'll require at your hands. A lot of Americans who vote for these evil, wicked candidates, like, for example, in the Michigan Senate race, the blood's on their hands. It's really clear to me. So I'm really glad you mentioned that, and hopefully there will be righteous justice in this case.
0: I want to say that whenever you see moral inversion, you know the enemy is sitting right there. With substitute bitter for sweet, when you talk about killing a baby and you say, use terms like, oh, it's health care, that's a moral inversion, and you know who's behind that.
1: Right. Yeah, you're right. And hopefully Christians won't be deceived when we look at things like this trial in terms of, you know, real justice, which is, if someone knowingly, premeditatively kills their own child, or children, in this case, with Clancy, there's but one just penalty, and that's guilty, and it's death penalty. That's the blood of those children on her hands, and anything less is demeaning to the life and the preciousness of those children. Anything less. So that's my take on it. Maybe some people out there disagree with me, but if you stick to God's word and what's righteous and true, that's how I see it. I think it's pretty clear. That's my opinion. But let's talk about a case that you've been involved in. Speaking of gender confusion and gender distortion, it's Haskins versus BioBlood. This is a Michigan case. It started in 2022. It was one of just six cases in the entire country that ruled that the use of trans pronouns that do not match the biological identity of the person cannot be compelled by employers. So take it from there.
0: Well, you may recall that this case is done, and we did win this case. It began in 2022. This woman was 67 years old, just a

0: they were able to get a hold of me, and I called her right back and said, yeah, you better believe we're going to file that case. And we, as you mentioned, we were one of six cases in the entire country that pushed back on this. And they were all decided in about the same couple months apart by different circuits, where they all said no. And because Title VII, which protects employers, Title VII also protects employers from violations of their religious conscience. And because of that, they raised religious conscience objections to the compelled use of these gender pronouns. All these courts, all six of them, ruled and said, no, you can't compel speech in this country. That's not the way it works. And in the case of an employee, we still don't know whether that applies to contractors. But in the case of an employee, at least, Title VII protects you and your religious liberty to not be forced to use someone else's changed or gender conforming pronouns.
1: Right.
0: And it was just a wonderful decision. We settled the case for, you know, three times the lost wages after we got the ruling from the court. And she's just a wonderful lady.
1: Yeah.
0: It took a 67, 68-year-old woman to stand up, because at that time, so many people were not standing up. They were bending down, bending the knee, and afraid to say anything. They wouldn't want to get canceled. They didn't want to get fired. They didn't want to get kicked out of school. And thousands, you'll remember, thousands of people were kicked out of school. Thousands of people were removed from their jobs. And there were families broken up. There were divorces.
1: Yeah.
0: There was a lot of bad things that happened. And Pacific Justice Institute pushed back on it. And with the Lord's grace, we won.
1: Yeah. And I know that she saw this as basically blasphemy against the Creator. If she was to use a different pronoun, she saw it as just, you know, like it's insulting to God in his creation when you call it something different than what she knew it was and how God sees it. You got to deal with the Pacific Justice Institute. Well, folks, when we return, we're going to talk to Dr. Dave Peters about another very interesting case. We'll return after this.
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1: Welcome back. 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It's going to be absolutely fantastic. It's in Anaheim, California. Just go to our website, pji.org. That's pji.org, pji.org. All right, I'd like to welcome back to the program Dr. Dave Peters. And I'm so glad to have you on this show. And you always have interesting things to talk about. You know, you have a pretty active office there for PJI up there in Michigan. I guess you're in the Detroit area, right?
0: Well, there's a lot to do in Michigan. We're pretty active. I've just been graced. I just sit here at my desk and the phone rings and these cases come pouring in. It's nothing that I've done. Believe me, I give credit to the Holy Spirit 100%.
1: Well, yeah, like I say, you're a very valuable part of our team, and I just I greatly appreciate you, Dave. I really do. Now, let's talk about transplant cases. You've handled a number of these. Why don't you tell us about your

0: work in this area. Yeah, I'd never seen that in real life. I thought that was just a Hollywood thing. And then a new judge came in, and he looked at the other side. Says, is it true you have no evidence, CPS, Child Protective Services, to invalidate these grandparents? He says, you're right. That is correct, Your Honor. That is correct. He says, I want those children put with the grandparents immediately. And we won. But otherwise, we would have lost, and those children would have been put with a homosexual couple doing their, you know, same-sex sexual lifestyle together. That's where these precious little children would have been placed had we not stepped out and taken a risk. And we have to do that sometimes, and that's what you did for this pastor. He has a couple boys, I understand. He's a wife. He's pastor of a church. And he would have been facing up to 23 years behind bars. So the jury came out, and they said guilty.
1: For 2 hours and 30 minutes.
0: Using this RICO statute that Biden wanted to be used because he hates people wanting to save preborn babies so much. I hope he gets right with God, because if he doesn't, he's facing an eternal ramifications. I really do hope he repents of this and many of the other evil things that he did during his office as president. We could go on and on about that. So
1: I'm not sure if he has capacity at this time to repent, but
0: yeah, let's just hope and pray that he does, because this is the blood of so many are on his hands for in so many ways. Well, so they came down with this guilty. They said guilty. Then what happened? Did the judge go ahead and put the 23 years on him, or did something else happen that was miraculous?
1: Well, a couple things happened. We had an election, and this case played a part in the election. It really did. People saw what was happening, and they said, no, we don't want this kind of thing happening in our country. And so somebody got elected, and 3 days after inauguration, he pardoned all of these individuals. Now, the judge had previously had set sentencing for after the election, which is a bizarre thing to do. I've never heard of that happening before. The judge said, well, we're going to delay sentencing until after the election.
0: So it was not just after the election. It was also, if I'm not mistaken, it was after President Trump was sworn into office, and there was a new attorney general. Was it then that he waited?
1: No, he delayed. The sentencing was originally scheduled for late October.
0: Okay.
1: And he delayed sentencing until late November to see the results of the election. And then when President Trump was elected, he delayed sentencing again until after inauguration.
0: Okay. And that was because he wanted to see if the new attorney general under the Trump administration still had the same attitude about using this slavery statute to put Christian pastors behind bars for 23 years.
1: He specifically said on the record he anticipates, after the election, he said he anticipates that we'll receive new orders from the new attorney general. That's exactly right.
0: Wow. I would see a lot of judges, particularly leftist judges, just not even caring and saying, I don't care. I'm just going to go ahead and give the sentence now, kaboom, and put him behind bars. So I was surprised.
1: This judge wants to be on the Court of Appeals.
0: Okay.
1: No doubt in my mind. He probably will be.
0: So you think maybe...
1: He probably will.
0: Okay, so it may have been partly for his own posturing.
1: Yep.
0: Okay, well, whatever the reason, we had a reprieve, if you will, and the pastor did not go to prison for 23 years. He got pardoned by President Donald Trump. Had President Trump not been elected at that time, what would have happened to that pastor? And that 89.
1: He's serving a minimum of 5 to 7 years in prison right now.
0: Away from his children, away from his,
1: yes,
0: for singing Christian songs and saying Jesus loves you, while sitting at the steps of an abortion clinic for 1 or 2 hours. That was it, right?
1: Yeah, that was it. It was it. There was no violence. There was no physical contact with anybody. And the whole issue in the case was, did that constitute a block, physical blockade of the clinic? That was the technical issue in the case.
0: Yeah.
1: Did sitting in front of the clinic constitute a physical blockade? And that's one of the reasons why the jury was able to decide so quickly, because it did come down to that specific issue.
0: Wow. So the prosecution, are they still in that position? Are they still there to do these kinds of things in the future?
1: Yeah, I mentioned the three prosecutors were fired by the Department of Justice.
0: Okay. Excellent.
1: And they should have been.
0: Excellent. Because even if they got the command from the commander in chief indirectly by President Biden to do these things, this hideous thing, they should have had the conscience and the character to say, no, I won't do that. I won't do that. You've asked me to apply a RICO statute that was to fight the KKK, to put a pastor who has two boys and a church and a wife, and this 89-year-old who survived the death camps for them to be put behind bars for 23 years?
1: Right.
0: I'd say, no, don't do that. I mean, and if they don't have the character to stand up to that kind of hideous, evil things from the Biden administration, they don't deserve to be working for the Department of Justice, in my opinion. So I'm glad. I'm glad they were removed. I think America's better off for us. But you know what? Had you not stepped up, Dave, had you not gone to bat for that pastor, just think what would have happened. I mean, it could have been, had you not really made a bona fide defense, that trial could have ended earlier, perhaps. He could have been convicted. I mean, and not just convicted, but sentenced. I think
1: Right.
0: that strong defense that you made and God's grace and the what happened on that election night in November, I know that had a big impact. November of 2020, and then.
1: Everything leading up to it, God has a plan, and this was part, it was almost a trite thing to say, oh, God's plan. This was God's plan. This was absolutely God's plan. He will often take the worst situations in the world and flip them and make them great.
0: Yeah.
1: And that's what happened in this case.
0: The sermon I've been giving recently to churches, I've been doing a lot of guest preaching. I'm preaching next Sunday again in Las Vegas at a Calvary Chapel church. But last Sunday I preached at a church in Stockton, California. But I've been giving a message from Esther chapter 4, and it's the title, For Such a Time as This. And when you read through Esther, you see the whole story about how it was so dark and so evil. And while Satan was playing checkers, God was playing four-dimensional chess. And you see how it plays out. It's just an incredible storyline. And just how the hand of God is such that we, even if things seem dark, there's no light at the end of the tunnel, which is what was the case then in the book of Esther. Nonetheless, God is moving, and we can trust him. And this was a dark time, what was happening to that pastor and his family and that 89-year-old. But in the end, God used it for good in a very positive way that I think will be a good impact for the future of people in similar situations. We have just a few seconds left. Is that so say you?
1: I think this was great, Brad.
0: Yeah.
1: This was absolutely phenomenal. We have so much need in this country, and we've won some victories, but there's still so much more to do.
0: There's still there is
1: There's
0: there
1: so
0: is
1: much.
0: you're right, there still is so much more to do. And by God's grace, we at PGI are going to continue to be there on the front lines with people like you. Thanks again, Dr. Dave Peters, for being on the show. Really appreciate it. Keep up the great work.
1: Thank you.
0: So, folks, there you have it. It's our God-given freedoms we're talking about. Now, let's choose to keep them. I'm Brad Dacus, President of the Pacific Justice Institute. Let's continue the fight for your freedoms.
2: 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We are here for you.
0: So, folks, just remember, it's our God-given freedoms we're talking about now. let's choose to keep them. I'm Brad Dacus, president of the Pacific Justice Institute. 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
1: Accusations will come. And some of the most deepest burning accusations come to an area of your life where you are absolutely a man or a woman of integrity in that area. Doesn't that make sense? Where the wildest accusations, the ones that no one should ever believe, are right to the, it's just like a shot to the arrow to the heart of your integrity, of your character, your name, how you're known, your reputation. And of course, that's going to provoke, like, what do you mean? How could you say such a thing? You know, it's going to provoke these things and how careful we need to be, because they will come. The Bible says that the devil is the accuser of the brethren. He accuses us before the throne of God day and night.

0: From great potential to great disaster. That, in a nutshell, is the story of King Saul. And very sadly, it's a story that's been repeated through the ages. We hope and pray today's message from Pastor Ed Titter will encourage you in a much different direction. And that is a life that is lived for the glory of God rather than the flesh. We're watching the downfall of a man and king as we open 1 Samuel chapter 14 here on Abounding Grace.
1: How careful we need to be. See, we know what's going on in Saul. Why? Because right away we see that not only does he make a foolish vow, made people keep this foolish oath, but he says instead of the Lord saving Israel that day, he's going to take vengeance on his enemies. And as a result, back in verse 24 of Samuel 14, so none of the people tasted food. What a dumb thing. These guys are like military monsters. Like they are the elite of they've been fighting. And Saul, because of his pride and arrogance, calls down a foolish pride. Nobody eat. And you'll see the results of it. According to verse 24, it says, and all the men of Israel were distressed that day. It leads to a distressing. In verse 25, the people of the land came to the forest. There was honey on the ground. And when the people would come into the woods, there was honey dripping. But no one put his hand to the mouth, for the people feared the oath. Not only are they distressed, but they're fearful. These are military warriors put into a place of distressing fear. Now, Jonathan hadn't heard the charge, heard his father's charge, verse 27, the people with an oath. Therefore, he stretched out the end of his rod that was in his hand, dipped it in a honeycomb, put it in his hand to his mouth, and his countenance brightened. You know, a lot of times with those folks, like my mom had this, when she had low blood sugar, if she would just take something sweet, boy, it would just, man, pick her up. It would pep her up. And that's exactly what's happening here. He was losing energy. He has been fighting with his armor bearer. He takes a little honey, which would have been good for anybody to take it. And his countenance immediately is better. He's immediately recharged. And then one of the people said, your father strictly charged the people with an oath saying, cursed is the man who eats food this day. And the people, now here's another consequence of the foolish vow. The people were very faint. They were distressed, faint, very faint, and fearful. How much better if the people had eaten freely, verse 29. But Jonathan said, my father has troubled the land. Look now how my countenance was brightened because I tasted a little of this honey. How much better if the people had eaten freely today of the spoil of their enemies, which they found. For now would there have not been a much greater slaughter among the Philistines. What a foolish thing to do. If you're looking for a phrase to describe King Saul here, the best phrase that I could come up with is this is a fleshly, carnal man. For reference, you can jot it down in 1 Corinthians chapter 3, beginning right in verse 1. Paul just straight up tells the church, you guys are being carnal. And he describes what it looks like and what was going on in their lives. And this is Saul taking things into his own hands. Jonathan didn't hear anything. He ate because he was hungry. And this action put him in a very difficult position. God used him to bring victory, but man, his dad and king, put him under false defeat. There was victory from the Lord, but the oppression of man and the bad decisions of man put them under false defeat. And his conclusion was very wise, wasn't it? Verse 29, my father has troubled the land. Verse 31. Now they had driven back the Philistines that day from Michmash to Ajalon, so the people were very faint. And the people rushed on the spoil and took sheep, oxen, calves, and slaughtered them on the ground, and the people ate them with the blood. Then they told Saul, saying, look, the people are sinning against the Lord by eating with the blood. And he said, you have dealt treacherously. Roll a large stone to me this day. And Saul said, disperse yourselves among the people and say to them, bring me here every man's ox and every man's sheep. Slaughter them here and eat, and do not sin against the Lord by eating with the blood. So every one of the people brought his ox with them that night and slaughtered it there. Then Saul built an altar to the Lord. This was the first altar that he built to the Lord. Saul's foolish vow not only weakened the troops, but created in them an unusual craving for food to replenish themselves. They wildly ate the food of the enemy like wild beasts. They ate it unclean and unprepared. And with the spoils, the soldiers acted wildly, even eating it with the blood, not even taking note of why, you know, knowing that they shouldn't be doing that. And yet in verse 33, as Saul jumps in, what does he do? He blames the people. Then they told Saul, look, the people are sinning against the Lord. And then he says, you've dealt treacherously. He created this. It's not taking responsibility away from the people, but as the leader, you and I can really help people or hurt people. And Saul's led them to this. It was his sinful actions. And then once again, Saul takes the role of a priest. He's not a priest, to try to correct this in his flesh. And how careful we need to be to not try to perfect in the flesh what God has begun in the spirit. That's what the Bible says. How careful we need to be to not perfect in the flesh what God has begun in the spirit. You see, when you step out in the flesh, then you recognize, when God busts you on it, you recognize that there's only one good response to our fleshly actions. You know what it is? Repentance. That's the only acceptable response. I mean, when God busts us on it and he reveals something in our lives, maybe God uses someone to share a word with us, or the obvious situation is like, man, I was just fleshly on that. The only one response that will bring you back into right relationship with the Lord and with others is repentance. Like David said in Psalm 51, verse 2, he says, wash me thoroughly from my iniquity and cleanse me from my sin. Listen, trying to fix something in the flesh that has already been broken because of the flesh will only lead to disaster. Let me repeat that. Trying to fix something in the flesh, our own human ideas, our own human energy, trying to fix something in the flesh that was already broken because of the flesh will only lead to disaster. You know why? You know what the Bible says, Romans chapter 8, verse 8? The Bible says this, so then those who are in the flesh cannot please God. So how many of us in the flesh can please God? None. How often can we please God in the flesh? Never. Ever. Of course, the example that comes to mind so quickly in my mind is Abram and Sarah being told to wait for the promise of God and deciding, no, you know, it's impossible. God can't do this. Here's Hagar. It's culturally customary. Just go into Hagar and we'll make our own kid and we'll fulfill the promise of God. A fleshly response that led to Ishmael. And from Ishmael, we still suffer the consequences of that fleshly decision to this day. To this very day. Don't let verse 35 fool you here. Saul built an altar to the Lord. He built an altar to the Lord in the flesh. He built an altar to the Lord in the flesh. A lot of times I've noticed that there is a temptation to try to cover up fleshly works in our lives with an attitude of worship. It's such a dangerous thing where you come into an environment like this and you know your life isn't right. You know you're not walking with the Lord. You know that things aren't going the way that God desires. You know that you're in sin. You know that there's a fleshliness about you. And you raise your hands, oh, I love you, Lord. No, you don't. Not in the way that he prescribes. Because if you're in the company of believers and God has revealed to you the area of your life, you only have one response. That's repentance. Get things right. Get things right, first of all, to love the Lord your God with all your heart, soul, and mind. Then you love your neighbor as yourself. You don't just build, oh, I'm going to build an altar, that'll cover it up. Well, continue on reading with King Saul's life. Building an altar and not dealing with your flesh covers nothing up. This guy made a foolish vow that's going to lead him to want to kill his own son, to abandon his own son. That's not from the Lord. Pick up with me in verse 36. And Saul said, let us go down after the Philistines by night and plunder them until the morning light. And let us not leave a man of them. And they said, do whatever seems good to you. And then the priest said, let us draw near to God here. So Saul asked counsel of God. Shall I go down to the Philistines? Now that's a good, that there's a piece of good here. That's a good phrase. Saul asked counsel of God. Let's see how God responds. So shall I go down to the Philistines? Will you deliver him into the hand of Israel? But he did not answer him that day. Wow. You see the rashness of King Saul, ready to put his own son to death, as we'll see in a moment. And he cries out as he's looking for wisdom. And in his prayer, God does not answer his prayer. You know when our prayers aren't answered, church? It's one of God's ways. It's not the only, but it's one of God's ways of saying to us, something isn't right, son. Something's not right, daughter. Heavens are going to be silent because something's not right. According to Psalm 66, in verse 18, it says, if I regard iniquity in my heart, the Lord will not hear me. If I regard iniquity in my heart, the Lord will not hear me. God didn't answer because Saul wasn't ready to receive the answer. It seems that Saul was blaming his son. It was an irrational, unspiritual action that leads to really a dumb response. Notice it says in verse 38, and Saul said, come over here, all you chiefs of the people, and know and see what this sin was today. For as the Lord lives, who saves Israel. Oh, now he says it. Oh, who the Lord lives, who saves Israel, though it be Jonathan, my son, he shall surely die. Really? Really? But not a man among all the people answered him. And this he said to all Israel, you will be the one on one side, my son Jonathan, and I will be on the other side. And the people said to Saul, do what seems good to you. Therefore Saul said to the Lord God of Israel, give a perfect lot. So Saul and Jonathan were taken, but the people escaped. And Saul said, cast lots between my son Jonathan and me. So Jonathan was taken. Then Saul said to Jonathan, tell me what you have done. And Jonathan told him and said, I only tasted a little honey with the end of the rod that was in my hand. So now I must die? And Saul answered, God do so and more also, for you shall surely die, Jonathan. But the people said to Saul, shall Jonathan die who's accomplished this great salvation of Israel? Certainly not. As the Lord lives, not one hair of his head shall fall to the ground, for he has worked with God this day. And so the people rescued Jonathan, and he did not die. Praise God for those people. Praise God for people who will stand up for what is right when someone needs to stand up for what is right. Save Jonathan's life. I mean, this is the king of Israel, ready to kill his own son because of a foolish vow that he made that had no bearing in relationship with God. And the people go, you're not going to do that. You're the king, but we're not going to do that. You're not going to kill Jonathan. And Saul returned from pursuing the Philistines, and the Philistines went to their own place. The Lord sorts it all out. And Saul is more determined to kill his own son for taking honey when he was hungry rather than defending himself or fighting back. You notice what Jonathan said? He said it matter-of-factly, but he says, you know, for taking honey, that I must, verse 43, so now I must die? I mean, is that the way it is? I need to die because I broke your foolish vow. Now, we're often faced, are we not, church, with situations where someone is pushing us for a defense, maybe even prodding us to defend ourselves. And isn't it in those times when you really feel like defending yourself? Have you ever feel like that? Anybody ever feel like they just really want to defend themselves? Okay, three people, five people. I see a hand back there. Amen. Do I have an amen? Can I get one over here? Yeah, so some of us, like, there are times where we just feel that overwhelming human response to defend ourselves. And it's natural. Confronted with a situation where someone's pushing for a defense, we want to defend ourselves. We desire to stand up for ourselves. And too many times, not only do we want, but we often take things into our own hands, even wanting to inflict revenge on others, or just simply defend ourselves. After all, you've been hurt so badly that you think it's your right now to make them hurt just as bad. You might even feel that right now.

0: we're going through this study. You may see this unfold and you go, how unfair and how unrighteous, how wrong, how foolish. And you're even trying to defend Jonathan. And yet, as we have that desire to jump in and defend ourselves, I'm reminded of what my pastor taught me so many years ago, repetitively, still teaching me, and I have the privilege of handing it down to you and just planting that seed in your heart. You know, our pastor, Pastor Chuck, and my pastor, Pastor Jeff, always encourages us to be spiritually careful and biblically grounded when accusations come. Spiritually careful and biblically grounded when accusations come. You want to know why? Accusations will come. And some of the most deepest burning accusations come to an area of your life where you are absolutely a man or a woman of integrity in that area. Doesn't that make sense? Where the wildest accusations, the ones that no one should ever believe, are right to the, it's just like a shot to the arrow to the heart of your integrity, of your character, your name, how you're known, your reputation. And of course, that's going to provoke, like, well, what do you mean? How could you say such a thing? You know, it's going to provoke these things, and how careful we need to be, because they will come. The Bible says that the devil is the accuser of the brethren. He accuses us before the throne of God day and night. Accusations come from the devil. Accusations come from this world system as it turns upon righteousness and blames everything on the believers, blames everything on Christians. Every problem in the world is because of Christians in the... I mean, it just doesn't even make any sense. It doesn't make any sense whatsoever. It's upside down. We're living in a day, aren't we, where the Bible says that people are calling good evil and evil good. Don't be surprised by it. Even from the lips of those that may claim to be believers, where some of the most vicious accusations may come from people that you love and are close to. The enemy is relentless and wants to destroy your life. Isn't that good news? Good night, guys. You know, you've heard it said, Jesus loves you and has a wonderful plan for your life. Amen. And the devil hates you and has a wicked, horrible plan to destroy your life. And so isn't it good to know that nothing can separate us from the love of God, that he's holding tightly in our lives, loving and caring for you and for me. So protective. And so, when we're confronted with accusations, remember this. Option number one, jump in and defend ourselves. If that's what you want to do, then God will let you. If you want to be a defender of yourself, and you want to jump in and defend yourself, then take option number one. See, the problem, though, is that you'll never be able to defend yourself against false accusations. You want to know why? They're false. They're not true. They're spoken by someone that is deceived or purposely deceitful. So when you go to defend yourself, have you ever done this where you might have gotten an email and then you responded with an email and then they turn that email against you and said, and then before you know it, you're like, oh my God. I know, but that's what happens. And here's the problem. The real problem is that when we jump into the mud, all that really happens is we get muddy, dirty up, and the situation gets muddier and gets dirtier, and it doesn't really solve anything. But option number two is to step back and watch God be our defender. If we truly are men and women of integrity, if we truly do have a life that reflects the character and nature of God, then just sit and wait and watch. God will be your defender. And if you want God to be your defender, God will watch your back. You can trust him. Not only will God watch your back, I would suggest to you today that God is watching your back. He will bring about equity and justice in his timing. How do we know this? Because Jesus' own precious son died to forgive you of your sins. He gave his all for you. He died so that you and I might live. And in his resurrection, that you and I might find strength and sufficiency for our everyday life, including accusations that are thrown our way. We're not to respond in our own flesh, in our own strength, in our own wisdom. As Jonathan stands there and says, I die, notice how many people jumped in and said, no, you don't. You will not kill Jonathan. It's almost as if they're like, you kill us before you kill Jonathan. You're missing something. This is not, you are not Saul. That's your son. You're missing something, and you're not going to kill him. And then Jonathan's life. I just so thankful. So thankful for the people. Verse 45. Did you see that? The people. We don't know their names. All we know is the people stood up. And the people rescued, it says at the end of verse 45, rescued Jonathan, and he did not die. He died to himself, only to live. And then the rest in verse 47 to 52 just has a lot more of Saul turning his attention back to fighting the enemy. Notice, Saul established his sovereignty over Israel. He fought against his enemies on every side. Verse 48, he gathered an army, attacked the Amalekites, delivered Israel from the hands of those who plundered them. The sons of Saul were Jonathan, Jishu, somebody name your kid that, and I'll dedicate them, Malchishua. And the names of his two daughters were these, Merab, and the name of his younger, Mishal. She'll come up later, you Bible students. The name of Saul's wife was Ahinoam, the daughter of Ahimaaz. And the name of the commander of the army was Abner, son of Ner. These are all important people that are going to come up through our study in 2 Samuel. So take note of them. Kish, the father of Saul. Ner, the father of Abner, was a son of Abiel. And now there was a fierce war with the Philistines all the days of Saul. And when Saul saw any strong man or any valiant man, he took him for himself.
1: 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Pastor Ed Taylor is our Bible teacher. 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
2: 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But I know the Lord will use it, and we want to know more and more of what the Bible has to say about the end times. And this is a great resource.
1: 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Well, glad you're taking time out for our study in 1 Samuel. This has been Abounding Grace with Pastor Ed. 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This is-

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0: Welcome to The Word for Today, featuring the Bible teaching ministry of Pastor Chuck Smith, founder of the Calvary Chapel Movement. This radio program is a chapter-by-chapter, verse-by-verse study through the entire Bible. And on today's edition of The Word for Today, Pastor Chuck continues his message, A Shout of Victory, as we pick up in Revelation chapter 10, verse 1. And now, with today's study, here's Pastor Chuck.
1: Revelation chapter 10. We have been going through the trumpet judgments, the catastrophes that they have brought upon the earth. Now for a moment, we leave the trumpet judgments after the sounding of the sixth. And before we read of the events at the sounding of the seventh, John gives us now a little insight into a yet future event. And that is the coming of Jesus Christ to the earth to claim that which he purchased. Jesus paid the price of redemption. He redeemed the world so that it would be God's once again. It was originally God's by creation. God gave it to man. Man gave it to Satan. So that Satan is called by Jesus the prince of this world, by Paul the god of this world. Satan offered the world to Jesus if he would only bow down and worship him. But Jesus came to redeem the world, but the price was his life, the shedding of his blood. So we are redeemed not with corruptible things such as silver and gold, but with the precious blood of Jesus Christ.

But yet he has not taken possession of his purchased possession. In Romans chapter 8, Paul tells us that all of creation is groaning and travailing together until now, waiting for the manifestation of the sons of God, to wit, the redemption of our bodies. Redemption is not yet complete. But in the meantime, Paul told the Ephesians that God has sealed us with the Holy Spirit, which is the earnest of our inheritance until the redemption of the purchased possession. In Hebrews, the writer said that God has put all things in subjection unto him, but we do not yet see all things in subjection. The world is still in rebellion against him. It hasn't been brought yet into his power, under his reign. Now, God has put all things under him, but we don't yet see them there. But we do see Jesus, who was made a little lower than the angels for the suffering of death, crowned with glory and honor. So we and all creation groan together, waiting, travailing for that glorious day when the Lord will come and claim that which he purchased, that which belongs to him. Yes, we rejoice in the Holy Spirit now and the power of the Spirit in our life, which sustains and keeps us until that day that he comes. But we're really waiting anxiously for the full redemption and for the Lord to reign. And that's been our prayer. Thy kingdom come, thy will be done in this earth even as it is in heaven. Now, chapter 10 gives us a little insight into that coming of the Lord to establish now the fact that the earth is his and to begin his reign. The earth is the Lord's and the fullness thereof, all they that dwell therein. And God said unto him, ask of me, and I will give thee the heathen for thine inheritance and the uttermost parts of the earth for thy possession. Psalm 2. So here he comes to possess that which he purchased. I saw another mighty angel, the word angel is messenger, coming down from heaven. His description would be that of Jesus Christ, clothed with a cloud. Behold, he cometh with the clouds, and every eye shall see him, and they also which pierced him shall mourn. So he's coming with clouds, he's clothed with a cloud and a rainbow about his head. The rainbow, the covenant of God, which is about the throne of God, is now about the head. And his face was as it were the sun, as we read in the first chapter of Revelation, John's description of Jesus, and his feet as pillars of fire, also in chapter 1. And he had in his hand a little book that was now open. Remember, this scroll that was in heaven, or book with seven seals? No man was worthy to take the scroll or loose the seals. We found that it was the title deed to the earth. Now, having opened the seven seals, the book is now open. He comes with the open book in his hand. The book of authority, the right and the title to the earth, which he has purchased by his blood. The little book that is open, he set his right foot upon the sea, his left foot upon the earth, and he cried with a loud voice as when a lion roars. And when he had cried, seven thunders uttered their voices. Now, this glorious shout of the Lord, the shout of triumph, the shout of victory, I can hardly wait, comes with a shout of victory. And this is recorded actually in many of the Old Testament prophecies, this coming with the shout. Jeremiah chapter 25, and there in verse 30, the Lord shall roar from on high, utter his voice from his holy habitation. He shall mightily roar upon his habitation. He shall give a shout as those who tread grapes against all of the inhabitants of the earth. And in Hosea chapter 11 and verse 10, Hosea also makes reference to it.
They shall walk after the Lord. He shall roar like a lion. And when he shall roar, then the children shall tremble from the west. And in the book of Joel, chapter 3, verse 16, we are told, the Lord also shall roar out of Zion and utter his voice from Jerusalem. And the heavens and the earth shall shake, but the Lord will be the hope of his people and the strength of the children of Israel. And Amos also makes mention of it. And he cried with a loud voice as when a lion roars. And when he cried, the seven thunders uttered their voices. Now, John said, when the seven thunders had uttered their voices, I was about to write. That is what the voices said. And I heard a voice from heaven saying to me, seal up those things which the seven thunders uttered and don't write them. So, we don't know what the seven thunders uttered. We'll have to wait for that. So God has left some of the things unspoken of the future. And just what are uttered by the seven thunders is something that we just don't know. And any attempt to declare what has been uttered or even to speculate is wrong, whether or not they would be judgments or blessings or whatever. We can't even speculate on this. We just don't know. Where the Bible is silent, it's best that we remain silent. Not try to guess or to, the Lord said to John, just seal it up, don't write those things. So we'll find out one of these days. And the angel which I saw stand upon the sea and upon the earth lifted up his hand to heaven, and he swore by him that lives forever and ever, who created heaven and the things that therein are, and the earth and the things that therein are, and the sea and the things which are therein, that there should be no longer a delay. Time no more is literally a delay no more. We have been waiting. The church has been waiting for the Lord to come and establish his kingdom. The Bible encouraged us to patience in our waiting. Have patience, brethren, James said. Establish your souls. For the Lord is waiting for the perfect or complete fruit of harvest. Peter said that this delay of the Lord would cause some people to scoff. And in the last days, scoffers will come saying, ah, where's the promise of his coming? Since our fathers have fallen asleep, all things continue as they were from the beginning. But Peter said, God is not slack concerning his promises, as some men count slackness. But a day is as a thousand years to the Lord, and a thousand years is as a day. And know ye that this delay is really, it's for redemption purposes, that more people might come in and be a part of the body of Christ. So the Lord, to us it would seem, has delayed his coming. But he's got a purpose in it. But even as the Lord waited patiently during the days of Noah for 100 years before he sent the flood, so the Lord waits patiently now. But the day of the Lord, Peter said, shall come. You can be sure of it. And so at this point, there is the declaration, there is to be no longer a delay. Now, there are some who object to the angel being identified as Christ because of this verse, the fact that he swore by him that lives forever and ever, who created the heaven and the things and so forth, and the lesser swears by the greater. And Christ being the creator, why would he then swear by him that creates? Well, we are told in Hebrews that God, because he wanted to establish his promises, because he could swear by no greater, swore by himself, saying, in blessing, I will bless thee. Now, a man many times to establish the credibility of his word will take an oath.
I swear.

so he swears by himself that this is it. There shall be a delay no longer, that the time has come for the establishing of the kingdom, and there will be no more delay. This does not mean that time no more as far as watches, clocks, days, months, almanacs, and so forth. It means that there is to be no more delay before the kingdom is established. In the days of the voice of the seventh angel, when he shall begin to sound, the mystery of God will be complete, as he hath declared to his servants, the prophets. Now, as we go back to God's declarations to the servants, the prophets, we find that God has promised the glorious kingdom that shall come, God's kingdom upon the earth, and the wonders and the glories of that kingdom, as the lion and the lamb will lie down together, a little child shall lead them. The lion will eat straw like the ox, there are just so many things. The lame will leap for joy, the blind will behold the glory, and the dumb will sing forth praises unto God. Just the glorious restoration of the earth. You see, you do not see the world that God created, nor do you see the world that God intended. The heavens declare the glory of God. The earth shows forth his handiwork. Day unto day they utter their speech. Night unto night their voice goeth forth. There's not a speech nor a language where their voice isn't heard. God intended that man would come to the knowledge of him through nature. Rational man, looking at nature, is brought to the awareness and the consciousness of God. Irrational man worships nature rather than the creator of nature. But a rational man, in looking at creation, is brought to the consciousness of God. But living in a highly urbanized area, the fields are covered with buildings or with black asphalt or freeways. The flowers, the trees destroyed, replaced by the works of man's hands. The skies become polluted and clouded with the smoke of man's industry. The pollutants that are placed in the air, so that we don't see the crystal blue skies too often, only after a rain or strong wind. So God's message to man becomes muddled. We don't really understand God as he would have us to understand him through nature anymore. Man loses the consciousness of God as he becomes all absorbed in the works of man and the works of man's hands. And we lose that awareness and consciousness and awe of the Creator. That's why it's so helpful to take a vacation. So helpful to go to the beach or go to the mountains, go skiing. It's good for you. If nothing else, it allows you to see nature in a purer form. And as you see it, God can speak to you of his existence. I have no argument with the man who says, I find God in nature. I do too. He's revealed himself in nature. But we must realize that even the nature itself is not what God intended it to be. It's not as God created it. God did not intend that our water supplies become so polluted. God did not intend that the atmosphere become so polluted. That's all of the result of man and man's works. So we don't get a clear picture of God from nature any longer. But it'll be restored. You'll see the world as God intended it to be. Man is fallen. Man is governed basically by greed. And thus, he is not as interested in his neighbor. He isn't so concerned in the welfare of others. He's concerned with his own welfare.

Thus, we do not see man as God intended man to be and man to live. We see the greed of man as he seeks to hoard for himself and take from others. And we see those then that are deprived because of the greed of others. Those that have money and spend it lavishly upon themselves. Buy dresses for $23,000 or some ridiculous, stupid thing. Wear diamonds that cost $100,000. It's just ridiculous when people are in such need. So you don't see man living as God intended man to live, the sharing of the resources. But we will. When his kingdom comes, we'll see then what God intended the earth to be, and we'll see how God intended man to live. In the days of the voice of the seventh angel, when he shall begin to sound, then the mystery of God will be complete, as he has declared to his servants, the prophets. And the voice which I heard from heaven spake unto me again. And he said, go and take the little book that is open in the hand of the angel which stands upon the sea and upon the earth. And I went unto the angel, and I said unto him, give me the little book. And he said unto me, take it, eat it up, and it'll make thy belly bitter, but it will be in thy mouth sweet as honey. And I took the little book out of the angel's hand and ate it up, and it was in my mouth sweet as honey. And as soon as I had eaten it, my belly was bitter. The idea is devour the book, devour the contents. And we sometimes use that term. Well, you really devoured that book, you know. In reading it, glorious, what's going to be. Glorious when the kingdom comes.

0: Glorious when Christ lays claim to that which he purchased, but the bitterness is the awful convulsions that the earth will have to go through before the kingdom comes. So when you read the things that took place when the seals were broken, the judgments that came upon the earth, that's a bitter pill. But the sweetness, of course, is the hope of that kingdom when it is established, the fact that he has taken his power and now reigns. And then he said unto me, that is to John, you must prophesy again before many people and nations and tongues and kings. So there was given to me a reed, like unto a rod, that is a measuring stick, about the length of a rod. And the angel stood, saying, rise and measure the temple of God and the altar and those that worship therein. Now, this tells us many things. First of all, that the temple is to be rebuilt, because this is a yet future event. In fact, this is the event that takes place during the midst of the tribulation period, for we have not yet come to the seventh trumpet, nor have we yet come to the seven vials of God's wrath that are to be poured out. So during the tribulation period, the temple will be existing in Jerusalem. So the temple is to be rebuilt. And the worship is to be reestablished in the temple in Jerusalem.
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0: Welcome to Living by Grace, a verse-by-verse study through the Bible with Pastor Mark Galvin of Calvary Chapel Lompoc. Please open in your Bibles with us to the book of Romans as we pick up our study in chapter 5.
1: Romans 5, beginning in verse 1. Therefore, being justified by faith, we have peace with God through our Lord Jesus Christ. And we have been talking about justification. Justification being different than forgiveness. You can be forgiven for something and still have a record of wrongdoing. However, when you've been justified, that record is eliminated. It is removed, jettisoned for all eternity. You and I have been justified. And here in the Greek, it's the aorist tense, having been justified. It's in the past tense. There are those that have questioned, well, this is wonderful that I've been justified. And again, just as if I had never sinned before God. That is the condition of the believer. That is the position that we enjoy as God's people. Having been justified. And yet there are those that would wonder, how long is that going to last? Because even though God has stated that I am justified, is that a term, is that a condition that will one day fade away? Or is there something that I can do to remove myself from that position? Is there a sin I can commit now as a child of God that will once again put me under that condition of being condemned? I want you to turn with me to Romans chapter 8. Romans chapter 8. I'm going to read a few verses here. There is therefore now no condemnation, verse 1. There is therefore now no condemnation to those which are in Christ Jesus, who walk not after the flesh, but after the Spirit. Now moving down to verse 28.

And we know that all things work together for the good to them that love God, to them who are the called according to his purpose, for whom he did foreknow, he also did predestinate to be conformed to the image of his son, that he might be the firstborn among many brethren. Moreover, whom he did predestinate, them he also called. And whom he called, them he also justified. That's where we come in a sense, because we experience justification in this life. We are justified in the here and now. We receive Christ in the here and now. In eternity past, God foreordained, God predestined. God did that which we can't fully understand, but that which is true of us. Here, when we get to justification, see, this is in the line, as we go down the line of this process regarding salvation, this is what God has done. And for you and I, we have been justified just as if we had never sinned. And once again, we are in that condition right now, if you're a child of God. You have already entered into this process. In fact, you have been a part of this process from the beginning of time. We don't experience it until we actually are born and receive Jesus Christ as Lord and Savior. And then once you have done that, then you can rest assured that you're in this state known as justification. And these other aspects of your salvation are also true: foreknowledge, predestination, being conformed into the image of his son, justified. And whom he justified, them he also glorified. When you're in heaven, when you are literally in God's presence, in the New Jerusalem, you will no longer be questioning, if this is the case with you tonight, or should it be the case with you in the future. You will no longer be questioning your salvation, because you're already there. You're in his presence. But you see, as far as God is concerned, the individual that has been justified has already crossed the finish line. And he has already glorified. God sees you and I as already been, having been justified and already been glorified, because with God, he lives, he dwells, he exists outside of the time domain that we live in. He is eternal. He sees you as being in heaven with him. He knows what that's like. We don't. But you are already, notice, you are also glorified. It's a done deal. So there's no going back. See, once this process begins, it's over. In the sense that from God's perspective, in the eternal state, you're glorified. So what does that mean? Well, we are, once we get to Romans 8, we're going to spend probably 2 or 3 years here. Not really. But we'll be in Romans 8 for a long period of time. But as often as I can get to this passage in our study, I'll probably refer to Romans 8. But notice, he goes on and he deduces from this statement, from these spiritual truths, there are reality in Christ. This is what he does. Now, this is absolutely true. These aren't just, well, I think this might be true, or this, I think we can, in adding these things up, these are possibility. No, these are absolute realities for the child of God. What shall we then say to these things? If God be for us, who can be against us? He that spared not his own son, but delivered him up for us all, how shall he not with him also freely give us all things? The argument is from the greater to the lesser. If God has given himself to save you when you are a sinner, that is the greatest thing that anyone could ever do. That is the greatest thing God could ever do, to give himself. God became a man, Jesus Christ. If God gave himself when you were a sinner, when you couldn't stand to even hear the name of Christ, everything else is lesser in comparison. Any blessing, any spiritual reality.

anything that God can do for you is on a lesser scale than what he has already done. So he continues to unravel that which is ours as a result of salvation, this justification, this process that we're in as God's people. He that spared not his own son, but delivered him up for us all, how shall he not with him also freely give us all things? Who shall lay anything to the charge of God's elect? It is God that justifieth. See, it's whatever is raised against you, whatever accusations that the devil might come up with that might be real, whatever condemnation you might sense in your own heart, in your own spirit, however real that may seem, it's been overruled. We've all watched courtroom settings, and maybe you've been in a court, maybe you've been, you know, been before a jury or what have you, or been part of a jury, and the lawyer will bring things up, and sometimes some argument will be sustained where the judge will say, okay, just go ahead, we're going to allow that, or he'll say overruled, be quiet, you're done. It's been, what you're saying now has been overruled. I'm not going to have anything to do with it. So God has overruled all condemnation for the child of God. There is now, therefore, an absolute impossibility that the child of God could be condemned. It's a done deal. Because of all these other things are true regarding you and I. Who is he, verse 34, who is he that condemneth? And once again, there is that condemning factor. There's still the devil who accuses us. Bible tells us in the book of Revelation, he accuses us day and night. There is the individual that condemns, the devil. There are many people on this planet that would condemn us. Your own heart, my own heart, can condemn you and I. We can sense that. We can feel that. It's extremely intense and very difficult to live under a condemning heart. But once again, overruled. So that's why it's so important we know these things. Who is he that condemneth? It is Christ that died, yes, rather, that is risen again. Who is he, who is even at the right hand of God, who also maketh intercession for us? Once again, these are spiritual truths that are reality for every child of God. Who shall separate us from the love of Christ? Shall tribulation, we're going to talk about tribulation in a moment, or distress, or persecution, or famine, or nakedness, or peril, or sword. As it is written, for thy sake we are killed all the day long. We are accounted as sheep for the slaughter. No, in all these things we are more than conquerors through him that loved us. How can you be more than a conqueror? Well, you can be more than a conqueror if the conquering has already been done. And you have been declared a conqueror because you're in the one that is conquered. You're in Christ Jesus. He's conquered all these. He's conquered sin, death, and the devil, this entire world system. And because he has conquered you being in Christ, we, the body of Christ, because we're in him, these things are true for you and I. If you were to inherit a fortune, your entire being, your entire body, you wouldn't say, well, I've inherited $15 million, but sorry, big toe, you're not a part of this inheritance. No, you're because your big toe is a part of your body. Kind of a lame illustration, but because your big toe is a part of your body, because you have inherited that $50 million, you see your whole being. And in the church, as the body of Christ, we being a part of Christ, we're in him. Because we're in him, we experience that which he has done for us. What he has done in our behalf is true regarding you and I, because we are taken into the body of Christ. In all these things, we are more than conquerors through him that loved us. For I am persuaded that neither death nor life nor angels, now it would include fallen angels, demons, Satan himself, nor principalities, nor powers, nor, you see, no government official, no king, no emperor, nor things present, nor things to come. That's, you see, as he tells us in the next verse, nor height, nor depth, see, no distance, nor any other creature.

Jesus Christ died and rose from the dead, resurrected from the grave and ascended to the Father and is at the right hand of God the Father right now. That's the reality. That's the assurance that we have that all these things are true, that they are all done in His eyes. They're all done as far, you know, just as we see in the Old Testament. The Lord, He speaks of that which is prophetic, but, you know, from God's perspective, it's already done. He's not banking on those things happening. It's from the He's the first and last, the beginning and the ending, as we talked about last week. All a done deal. It's just He's the only one that sees it. He's the only one that knows. He's the only one that

all a done deal. It's just he's the only one that sees it. He's the only one that knows. He's the only one that can experience it. But yet he's already told us in his word that these things are so. So you don't have to wait till you're in heaven to enjoy your eternal security. It's right now. Having been justified. That's why it's so important that we understand these truths from the book of Romans. Having been justified by faith, we have peace with God through our Lord Jesus Christ. Peace with God. Now, the non-believer does not have peace with God. Only the born-again Christian has peace with God. And that's because Christ made peace. He became, he is

I'm actually getting a little bit ahead of myself, so I'm going to back up here just a bit. In Isaiah 48, 22, it says, "There is no peace, saith the Lord, unto the wicked." The individual is outside of Christ is still under condemnation. And condemnation is when God declares war on an individual. And you can't be at war with God and have peace. You can have a sense of well-being, but it's deception. The individual outside of Christ is spiritually dead. There is no spiritual sensation. It's only when God, by His Spirit, by His Holy Spirit, speaks to that person and uses you and I to witness to them, to be a testimony before them at work or in the neighborhood or in the family, that in a spiritual sense they're being ministered to. They're spiritually dead. And there is no peace. To be justified is when, you see, God, He declares that there's peace. It's a permanent peace, permanent condition. And because, you see, the law worketh wrath, as we learned previously, nobody condemned by the law can experience the peace of God, true peace of God. However, once you have been declared righteous, once you've been declared justified, once you've been saved, once you've been justified, the law can no longer declare war against you. The devil can, you see, he's at war because we're a part of God's kingdom. We're in Christ Jesus. So the devil's at war with us, but it doesn't matter because the victory has already been won. And even though it's very difficult in this life and there are trials and tribulations for all of us, the fact of the matter is the devil was defeated at the cross. And there will be in all of our futures a point where either at the rapture when we go to be with the Lord through death, that you see that struggle, because we're still in our human flesh, it'll all be over. You're raptured, the struggle with the flesh, temptation, sin, it'll all be over. When the Lord takes you, however that is, accident, illness, whatever the case may be, we're all hoping for the rapture though, right? It's our blessed hope. However, then you see, when you stand in His presence, then the problem with sin, the issue with temptation and so forth, it's all over. It's just like the individual, you know, if I was to drop dead right now, I would no longer have any problems with my flesh. There's nothing anyone could do to tempt me because I'd be dead. And we're going to learn later on in Romans that we're to reckon the old man dead. So as we reckon the old man dead, that he has no power over us, even though there's that temptation to sin and there's allurement and attraction, that part of me, God has declared him dead. And as I account the old man dead, then, you see, I'm able to experience victory over him, realizing I don't have to give in to sin. And I have power over sin, death, and the devil in my flesh. The law worketh wrath. And those who are under the law, they don't know about God's... Me and you, you and I as God's kids... The law is no longer able to condemn us. And that's why I went to Romans chapter 8. And just, you know, it took a little bit of time there. But I think, you know, it's so important that we realize these things. And as we move on into verse, you know, as God's kids, we have that peace with God. And in verse 2 it tells us, by whom also we have access by faith. For the child of God, access 24/7. Whenever you want, you have direct communication and access to your Heavenly Father. Hebrews chapter 4 tells us, let us therefore come boldly to the throne of grace, that we may experience, you know, we might experience that help, that we might have that help in time of need. And we're to come boldly to that throne of grace. Not a throne of deserving or a throne of favor and merit, but it is a throne of grace, undeserved. We come, though. We have access. Once again, as I was mentioning a few moments ago, the Jew knew what it was like to experience access, because in the Old Testament, it was only the Jew that had access to God through the priesthood, through sacrifice. But there was a veil. Even with the priesthood, the high

0: priest could only enter into direct access with God once a year on the Day of Atonement. And that direct access was actually in the presence of the Shekinah glory of God, and that cloud that lit up the Holy of Holies. There wasn't a nightlight there or, you know, electricity back then. But God, that Shekinah glory, lit up, and it was in the form of the cloud that rested over, that hovered over the mercy seat, over the altar there. And so the Jew understood, hey, there's a veil between me and God in the Old Testament. There was a limited access. When Christ died on the cross, Luke chapter 23, as he died on the cross, that veil was torn from top to bottom, signifying it was God that he was the one that made the access. That veil, now that there is no limitation to the access. And not only as far as the Jew, but the Gentile. The Gentile in the Old Testament, as far as he could, he was the court of the Gentile. Court of the Gentiles. That's as far as the Gentile could go in the temple. And they could become proselytes and be worshipers of the true and living God. But there was that which kept them out of entering into the Holy of Holies, into the access that the high priest had. Or even closer, the Jew was even closer to the holy, they were closer to the holy place than the Gentile because they had deeper access into the temple. But once again, when Christ died on the cross, all that was eliminated. And Ephesians chapter 2, verse 14 speaks of the fact that that middle wall of partition has been broken down. And for you and I, what does that mean? It means we have that access. And it's an inexhaustible. We have an inexhaustible resource because God is our resource. And God doesn't get tired of you coming or calling, you know, in the sense of calling on his name. This access, the word itself, it actually means entrance to the king through the favor of another. Access. Entrance to the king through the favor of another. We have access, entrance to God through the favor of another. It's Jesus Christ, as you have already figured it out. He is our access point. It doesn't rest on you. Does it mean, you know, how you've been good enough today to access your Heavenly Father? No. Well, then sorry. That's not it at all. Your access is based on the favor that you've received permanently through another individual. And you come on the basis of the shed blood of Jesus Christ, God's only begotten Son. And just as Jesus always has access to the Father, that's the access you've been granted. You have been given favor because you're in Christ. You enter in on that basis. So the believer can enter his presence no matter how sinful, no matter what that Christian has done, that child of God has done. Committed. Now, once again, that is not a license to sin. God forbid. However, when you sin, your access is not eliminated. You're not kicked out of the club. Your fellowship is hindered. Your relationship is intact. That will always be the case for the Christian. Your relationship, as far as is that is settled in the heavens. Once again, remember glorified, the end, already seen, already experienced by God. We're still going through the process, but that process is guaranteed. Once it begins, it ends, in the sense that it moves throughout every process, and there's no possible means of stopping it. So, for you and I, as God's kids, when we sin, we need to confess our sins.
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0: Ever wonder why God is so patient with non-believers? I mean, why does he bother warning the wicked that they're facing an eternity in hell? Well, here's Pastor Lloyd Pulley.
1: Why does God even warn the wicked? Because he doesn't want them to perish. Why does God put you in the most difficult place to work and the most difficult people to be around and your family in the most difficult circumstances? Because he loves those people that you're having such a hard time with, and he's hoping that you will make a difference in their life. He's called you. God loves people.

0: This is Bridging the Gap, and we count it a privilege to have you with us today. Pastor Lloyd Pulley is our Bible teacher, and today he's going to bring us another message in his new series here in the Epistle of Jude. Our country and the world are going through some rough times right now. The war with Iran and the economic uncertainty here at home are good examples. But consider this. Did you ever think you would see the day when sexual perversion and blatant sexual sin would be so commonplace that people would just accept it as normal? Well, that's pretty much where things stand here in 2026. The consequences are severe, and we need to look no further than the fate of Sodom and Gomorrah. Here's Pastor Lloyd with today's message.
1: So he says, well, God, is it just for you to kill innocent people with the wicked? I mean, you're going to judge the wicked. I understand that. But what if there's some righteous people there? What if there are 50 righteous people living in Sodom? Will you destroy the whole city if there are 50? And God says, no, I won't destroy the city if there's 50 righteous. Then Abraham goes, if you're familiar with the story, it's quite amusing. He says, well, what if there's 10 less than 50? What if there's 40? And then what if there's 10 less than 40? If there's 30 and he gets down to 20 and then finally says, one more time. What if there's 10 righteous? No, I won't destroy the city if there's 10 righteous. It shows you the justice of God. So he stops there, but there's not 10 righteous. Even so, God sends in chapter 19 two angels to visit Lot to warn him to get out of Dodge. And while Lot has them in his home, the men of the city come and they're banging on the door. They want those visitors to come out because they want to have relations with them. And he's like, no, no, please don't. I can't do that. And they say, well, who do you think you are? You've come to a stranger, an outsider. Now you're a judge among us. And so they're ready to break down the door. And the angels cause a great blindness to fall on these men. But they're so enraged and inflamed by lust, they still keep looking for the door. I should tell you something right there. Lust knows no boundary. When you feed lust, whether pornography, whether sexual activity, you feed it, your judgment, your awareness, your common sense out the window. Even Herod will give half his kingdom because a belly dancer pleased him. I mean, seriously. How many dumb decisions have been made under the influence of pure, unadulterated lust? Well, these guys are taken over by it. And then now they're blind, but then the angels warn Lot, you got to get out of here. And he can't even convince his brother-in-law. His sons-in-law, they think he's nuts. So he's delaying, and the angels are warning, we can't do anything until you get out of here. And they finally grab Lot, his daughters, and his wife, and they drag them out of the city to rescue them. And the Lord rained fire and brimstone on Sodom and Gomorrah, and it was destroyed. And even his wife looked back, but literally she went back. She's probably thinking, you're crazy. I'm never going to be with you out here. I'm going back to my comfort zone. And she went back, and she was destroyed, turned into a pillar of salt. Archaeological evidence shows this land, or this place that Dr. Stephen Collins has found, was uninhabited for 7 centuries. Easy to determine this archaeologically. And they found pottery that was blasted with such an intense heat it turned into glass. And they took it to an expert, didn't tell him where they got it and where it came from. And he says, what can you tell us about that? And the man says, oh, this is a very unique find. You've got a piece of pottery here that's turned to glass. The only thing that can do this is a direct lightning strike or a volcanic eruption of an immense proportion. Thank you very much. Appreciate it. Where did you find it? Well, we'll tell you later when our research is done. But it came from that spot. And everything about this spot is fascinating. I believe God does not want to leave us without a witness. But you have people in these universities that are suppressing this truth so quickly, undermining it, mocking it. You know, be careful where you send your children, to what university and what they're learning, because let me tell you, they get out of these universities and they doubt everything because they're not reading their Bibles and they're listening to all the propaganda. But why did God judge them? You know, because, he says, they gave themselves over to sexual immorality and have gone after strange flesh. Ultimately, you know, every culture obviously struggles in these areas of sex. Sex sells stuff. Sex is everywhere we go. Even God said of his own people in Jeremiah, he said, my people have become like well-fed, lusty stallions, each one neighing after his neighbor's wife. Isn't that a great picture of an overindulged society that's bored and needs some excitement and doesn't have pleasure in doing the right thing, only has pleasure doing the wrong thing? That's the kind of slavery to sin that our culture is wrapped up in. And so this was why God was judging them. But the unique thing is, in the wilderness, God judged Israel slowly. That is, he gave them space to repent over those 40 years. And they saw his miraculous provision, and one by one they went down. And that's kind of what happens to most of us. It's a slow, degrading process. But Sodom and Gomorrah would be an opposite illustration. If you ever read Psalm 73, you might remember the struggle the psalmist had, looking around at his world and going, man, this isn't fair. Why are all the wicked doing so great? Why are they so rich and happy and healthy and no problems, and money answers all the problems in their life? And I'm over here, I'm trying to be faithful to God, and my business is struggling, I'm struggling with this, and my marriage is struggling, and I'm having all these problems, my kids are rebelling. You know, why even bother following God? Now, this is a challenge for all of us. Because there are times when the Lord tests us in that wilderness. But Sodom was different. You see, they were the other side of the Psalm 73. They were the ones that were prospering, wealthy, beyond imagination. The trade route that came through that area, this wealthy, wealthy place, overabundance of food and idleness. And in fact, Ezekiel says that was the sin. They had pride, fullness of food. By the way, that pride comes to the wealthy usually, because they start looking at themselves as more important than others. They start looking at other people that, well, you're not in our same category. We're going to be in our little neighborhood over here. Don't feel envious for them, because they become all inbred with that same poison, that pride. And they don't even know how dangerous of a position that is. Always associate with the humble. You're wise when you do that. Don't try to be envious of the proud, because they're in slippery places. And this is exactly where Sodom was. They had all of this abundance, and they couldn't even stuff themselves anymore if they wanted to. And now they're going after strange flesh, because regular flesh isn't enough. Now they're going to experiment with this sexual practice and that sexual practice and this and that. And they're going to do everything, because they don't want to stay in the boundary God's established. Boring. They're slaves of sin. And now they're going up. And by the way, you know, this is a very important thing to consider. Maybe your husband left you, and he's out there with another woman. He's got another family, and you're alone, and you're reading your Bible, and you're crying at night, and you're wondering what happened, and God, what happened? And you're angry at him, and you're bitter. Let me just say this. Don't be envious or bitter of him. Pray for him. His soul is in grave danger. And it could be a wife that's left her husband for another man, and now she's making it large and living large and, you know, disdains her husband of the past, and you're alone and you're trying to honor God, and it's been hard, and you find in your brokenness you found your way here to Calvary, and you found family here, but it's still lonely and it's still hard. And don't be envious of her. Pray for her. She's in danger. Listen, this is a picture of what happens to a person who hardens their heart after much period of time. The Bible says, and by the way, they're doing great. Everything's wonderful. Life couldn't be better than, bam, judgment comes. This is what happens. This is how it happens. And this is what Jude is trying to explain. In each of these cases, whether it's Israel, slow degradation, even though they saw these miracles, they still rebelled. Angels, perfect environment, perfect knowledge, they still rebelled. And then you have Sodom and Gomorrah, the best place on earth to live, the well-watered plains of Sodom and Gomorrah, the Jordan Valley, until sudden destruction comes. And this is what he wanted to express. We live in this era that I believe is getting and waxing worse and worse in regard to its rebellion against God. I believe there could very well be some of our world leaders deceived by entities claiming to be from some other planet, and they are demonic entities deceiving leaders. There is demonic activity all around us. More and more we're becoming pagan. We've gotten away from the Bible. We've removed it from our culture. Biblical literacy is at an all-time low. People don't know the Bible. They've given themselves to pleasure.
0: Well, that perfectly sums up what is wrong with our world. Pastor Lloyd will be back in a few moments with the conclusion of our message today, here in Jude, verses 5 through 7. You know, it's easy to forget in this day and age just how encouraging it is to hear from a friend. Well, let me remind you today that you are a very special friend of ours and a special friend of Pastor Lloyd's. And we would love, especially Pastor Lloyd, to get an email from you today. You can send Lloyd an email by going to our homepage, bridgegap.org, and then click that contact button on the top. And when you do that, include a prayer request. Nothing brings us more joy than to be able to pray for you, our listener. Again, go to bridgegap.org and click the contact tab. So let's think about something for a moment. Has a sexual encounter outside the boundary of marriage ever turned out to be a good thing? Let's join Pastor Lloyd for the second half of today's message about Sodom, Gomorrah, and the consequences of unrepentant sin.
1: Anytime you indulge that sex drive outside of marriage, bad mistake. That power and that energy was given to produce a commitment in a family and a commitment to raise those kids. And playing around with that highly addictive explosions in the brain of your intense pleasure by indulging in sin and getting a good feeling for doing nothing right is going to destroy you. This is the message. So why tell us? Well, because this is an example of vengeance and judgment. These judgments are set forth. Why does God even warn the wicked? Because he doesn't want them to perish. Why does God put you in the most difficult place to work and the most difficult people to be around in your family, the most difficult circumstances? Because he loves those people that you're having such a hard time with, and he's hoping that you will make a difference in their life. He's called you. God loves people. Look, we should pity the most powerful and wealthy people in the world. They're holding on to nothing. They're trusting in emptiness and vanity. It won't take them past the grave, and they're going to breathe their last in a few years, and they're gone forever, judged. Here is the danger. When the Lord comes back from heaven and with fiery vengeance upon those who did not believe in God, did not obey the gospel, everlasting destruction is going to come. So when that happens, it's over. Game over. So the Lord is giving us a chance to make a difference. And that's why he writes this. You know, if you struggle with vengeance of God, think of this one thought. Let me make it personal. If someone snuck into your house at night, stole your valuables, all your stuff, and irreparably damaged and injured your children, and you woke up to this reality, a horrific experience. But what if they catch the person and you discover it wasn't just a stranger? It was somebody that you knew, and not only somebody you knew, somebody you bent over backwards to help. You sacrificed to get them back on their feet and to help them get established in business, and you treated them like a family member, and your kids looked at them like an uncle. And this was the person that did this. How egregious, how horrible. It's like the hubris and pride of a man who kills his parents and then asks mercy from the court because, after all, he's an orphan now. You get the point. This is the justice of God that must come upon those who he has shown such mercy and grace to. You know, don't underestimate what damage can come from just getting away from God's truth. I think of my own father who devastated. His sin devastated me and my sisters. Not being there for us, leaving us, abandoning us, not providing for us. The family breakdown, the effect of family, fathers not being in the home in our culture right now is wreaking havoc on our nation. And no matter how many times people form confederations and societies and governments to unify against God, as you see in well-orchestrated polises, policies, cities like Sodom and Gomorrah, you have cities with governors and people that make decisions, and we need to pray for our leaders because they make bad decisions. Pity them. They're going to be standing before God. You know, I remember a young man in our youth group. This goes back about 20 plus years. He started to associate, you know, he didn't want to be a goody good. You know, he was loved, he was cared for, and then he started making friends and started doing some things he shouldn't. And then he ended up in Asbury Park and got involved in a gang, and he was kind of a novelty to them, you know, the little good kid. We're going to teach him how to rob and assault and live the life of a gangster. And then one day a robbery went south and a man was killed. And when they were all caught, they all pointed the finger at this young man, and he didn't pull the trigger, but they used him as a scapegoat, and he is doing 25 years in a federal prison. You know, when you unify with evil, you're going to pay the price. And sadly, the cities around them also suffered, according to the scriptures. And listen, you know, you can have a governor, a personable, articulate, kind-hearted person, but maybe godless. That can bring judgment. That can bring discipline. Greatest protection of our nation is always the godly ones. Just like Elisha had, he was a prophet to the northern godless kingdom, and he left such a great example. Even the godless king respected him. And when he was on his deathbed, this young Elisha was on his deathbed, the king visited him in 2 Kings 13:14 and said, "Oh, my father, the chariots of Israel and their horsemen." In other words, he said, you know, all of our armies aren't really our protection. You are our chariot. You are our horsemen. You're our protection. And might I be so bold as to say, that's what makes America safe, is the godly people in it. One day those people will be taken. One day those people might greatly diminish. Already we've lost so much influence because we've listened to so many foolish voices. We get in our little high horse and we don't properly live in the citizenship that we have, which is a electorate and vote and representative government. And 25 to 30 million Christians stayed home from the last election. How do you expect society to be then without a biblical framework being represented? Look, there are going to be some very clever liars out there who will convince you to stay away from the polls. It doesn't matter. You can't vote for any of these jokers. You're going to hear that. And you're going to be convinced. Many of you are going to buy into it. Or they'll even shame you. Oh, how can you vote for this person? How can you vote for that person? Listen, the point is, you've got to pray and go to the polls. But again, that's just a temporary stopgap. Because judgment is coming. But you know what? Should it come on our watch? Do you want it to come on your watch? If we don't warn the wicked of their sin, then we're going to be responsible. You know, Lot, example of a man who, he was rescued, but he lost everything. Death is going to come to all, and one day we're going to stand before our judge. And the Bible gives us what's really going to matter at that point and tells us what we should be thinking about. And that's why we gather, because we need to be instructed in these things. So when he says this, Sodom and Gomorrah and the cities around them in similar manner to these, having given themselves over to sexual immorality and gone after strange flesh, they're set forth as an example, suffering the vengeance of eternal fire. And that's the example that we need to remember. Because we have a world around us. Now, we're not afraid of eternal fire because Jesus already took our hell. He took the punishment. But having received that grace, that kindness from the Lord, Lord, stir our souls. You know, God's justice is impartial, is what we observe from here. Even though all rebelled in the wilderness, God still rescued Joshua and Caleb. Even though angels fell from the presence of God, most of them remained faithful. And even though the judgment came upon Sodom and Gomorrah, Lot still escaped. So God still provided a way of escape, and he knows how to deliver the godly. He knows how, but he also knows how to judge the wicked, and he will. We just need to have a more biblical framework, give the more earnest heed to the things we've heard, lest we drift away, which is why I come back to the same old thing I'm going to be harping for the next whatever years the Lord gives me. I have for 35 years in this church. Read your Bibles. Read your Bibles. Read your Bibles. Read them with your families. Read them alone. Read them with your spouses. Read them with your friends. When you're with friends at a house, read a passage. Hey, let's read a passage from Scripture. Why don't we have this? Why don't we talk Scripture more? Why don't we engage ourselves in Scriptures more? They're life-changing. Read to comprehend. Read until you read, because sometimes when you read, you're not reading. And I've done that many times when I'm tired in the morning. I'll read a passage, and my mind is elsewhere. I don't even know what I just read. I'll get to the end of it and I'll go, okay, I got to go over again because I can't just think I read. I go back and I realize, wow, I didn't miss that. Wow, I missed that. Wow, I was really not paying attention. Read until you read. And read prayerfully. Read until you hear. Lord, what are you saying to me? What do you have for me? I'll tell you, during this COVID time, being in the Psalms has been amazing. Psalms right now are coming alive. Watching. All of this in front of us. And God is faithful.
0: Ultimately, that is the truth that we hang on to in the stressed out world we live in. God is faithful. Well, this has been Bridging the Gap with Pastor Lloyd Pulley. And today, we've again found ourselves in the book of Jude. 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
3: 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And he was going on to say about how his life changed, his marriage changed, his family, his work, just serving the Lord now. And every time the sun rises, it's a fresh invitation. Spend some time with the Lord. Don't worry about how much time. Just begin. Open your Bible. Pray. Let the Lord speak to your heart. You know, have a cup of coffee with the Lord in the morning. Let him speak to you. Let him guide you and encourage you. You can't even tell what that will mean.
2: 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And if you've never partnered with us, I encourage you to do so. 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Always thankful for your support.
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2: There is a war going on. 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
4: Human life matters, and every culture that abandons the belief in the sanctity of human life, and human life is sacred because it's made in the image of God, becomes a culture guilty of great atrocities.

You can do all kinds of things to human if you don't believe they're fully human. By the way, it was our Supreme Court, United States Supreme Court, 1865, Dred Scott decision, that said the black man was not fully human, or the native of this land, not fully human. Not really what our Constitution spoke of, or what our Declaration of Independence spoke of, our birth certificate. They said, we hold this truth to be self-evident, that all men are created equal and are endowed by the Creator with certain inalienable rights, among the which are the right to life, liberty, and the pursuit of happiness. Supreme Court said, no, well, that doesn't apply to these people. That's when we had true leaders. That's when we had presidents like Abraham Lincoln that said, hey, Supreme Court, you're wrong. You better rethink it. And the nation went to war over it. Human life is valuable. God has made of one blood all the nations and all the ethnicities of this earth. We are all of us relatives. We're all related to Noah. Again, it's because man is made in the image of God. This must be the foundation for human government. Verse 7, and you, be ye fruitful, multiply, bring forth abundantly in the earth and multiply therein. Verse 8, God spake unto Noah and to his sons with him, saying, and I, behold, I establish my covenant with you and with your seed after you, with all your descendants. Look at this, verse 10. And with every living creature that is with you, of fowl, of cattle, of every beast of the earth with you, from all that go out of the ark to every beast of the earth. Check this out. God has made a covenant with every land animal on earth, as well as every human. A covenant, a promise, an agreement that he would never do something again. What is that something? Verse 11, I will establish my covenant with you. Neither shall all flesh be cut off anymore by the waters of a flood. Well, the focus there needs to be in the word all. You know, there are people today in our seminaries, professors, really educated scholars, who deny that the flood ever happened worldwide. If one happened, according to them, it was a local event. Might have been big, but it was still local. If it was local, there was no need to save all these land animals. There was no need for Noah to do anything other than move. It wasn't local, because the thing that happened, God said he would never let it happen again. And though our planet is covered by so much water, the water has not swept over the earth again. Do floods happen? Yes, they do. Do tsunamis happen? Yeah, they do. And they do, and they will. But the world's not covered. Worldwide destruction has not happened again by water. Verse 12, God said, this is the token of the covenant. This is the symbol, the reminder of the covenant, which I make between me and you and every living creature that is with you for perpetual generations. I do set my bow in the cloud. God said, my bow. God used the term my bow. This is God who had just declared war on the planet. God said, my bow, I set it in the cloud. My keshef, Hebrew word, first time it appears in the scripture. It's the exact same word for the bow that launches the arrow. God said, I set my bow in the cloud. Whose bow is it? Well, go to verse 13. God said, my bow. What has become of God's bow? Well, his bow is still set in the clouds, and it still serves to remind him. But the depictions of it have been hijacked and turned into a flag of utter rebellion against God. I don't know how long all you guys are going to go to church here, because this is going to get less cool by the year. You understand this? And the message isn't changing. The rainbow has been hijacked. In these last days, you can't tell me that we're not on the edge of the judgment of God and inviting it. Western civilization has chosen of all things the rainbow as their symbol, their flag. A frightening number of godless apostate churches in this state have taken the cross away. Little congregational churches that represent genuine Christianity that was once here. And the cross is gone, and the banner they march under is a rainbow flag.

It's spreading. Don't you think it has it? You would be frightened to discover how many of your Christian artists, how many of your favorite worship leaders are under the influence of LA and Nashville now. And they've changed their mind. They've abandoned an old way of thinking. They've adopted a new way. Some of them aren't bold enough to come up because then it'll cost them in record sales, so they keep it to themselves. Others are just arrogant enough to let it out. Whose bow is it? It's God's bow. You wouldn't believe the anger, Pastor Mike McClure and those brothers and sisters of ours at Calvary Chapel San Jose, they're in the Bay Area, California, have the nerve to produce a bumper sticker with a rainbow on it with one statement. It's God's bow. And it solicits hate everywhere they go. Everywhere they go, they, with the nerve to make that statement, are called haters, screamed at by very hateful people. People flip out. That bow triggers. Whose bow is it? God said, I just hit my bow. But is he merciful or what? Is he merciful and slow to anger? Is he patient or what? He hung his bow and you see what they've done with it. Some of you citizens of Bangor really need to run for city council and replace some really foolish people. Bangor City Council. Bangor is trying really hard to look like Seattle, man. 2020, it was rainbow barriers everywhere. Really discouraging to, you know, a lot of us to even just want to go there. But a statue of Hannibal Hamlin. They got a rainbow bench. Hannibal Hamlin was truly a great man, a local. It was Hannibal Hamlin who was the first vice president to Abraham Lincoln, and Hannibal Hamlin who donated all of that land on the hill that was given to train up men in knowledge of the Word of God. It became Bangor Theological Seminary. What happened to the Bangor Theological Seminary? The rainbow flag was hoisted and it died. Well, they kept move on. God said in verse 14, it'll come to pass when I bring a cloud over the earth that the bow shall be seen in a cloud. And I will remember my covenant, which is between me and you and every living creature of all flesh. And the waters shall no more become a flood to destroy all flesh. Do floods still happen? Yes, they do. But all. That does not happen. Verse 16, the bow shall be in the cloud and I will look upon it, that I may remember the everlasting covenant between God and every living creature of all flesh that is upon the earth. God said to Noah, he really goes on about this, doesn't he? This is the token of the covenant which I have established between me and all flesh that is upon the earth. So God, how merciful, how very patient of him to continue to watch what we have done with his bow, or at least pictures of it. His bow is still hanging in the clouds. We haven't been able to touch that. If you didn't think God was merciful before, I hope you've rethought that, because he really is. He is really patient. He is, as the Apostle Peter said, not slow, as some count slowness. He is just merciful, not willing that any should perish, but that all should come to repentance. He waits. He continues to wait. Verse 18, and the sons of Noah that went forth of the ark were Shem, Ham, and Japheth, and Ham is the father of Canaan. I point out to you, the author of what we're reading is Moses. Moses, who would lead the children of Israel out of the land of bondage to the promised land, the land of Canaan, inhabited by the Canaanites. And it's Moses who points out that Ham is the father of Canaan. Then he gives us this information, verse 19, these are the three sons of Noah, and of them is the whole earth overspread. The whole world has been repopulated from the three sons of Noah. And there are three streams of humanity. We'll study that more next Sunday. We're in chapter 10. There are the descendants of Ham. There are the descendants of Japheth. And there are the descendants of Shem. Modern English still uses the term Semites or anti-Semitism.
that is rooted in

Shemites. The Shemites, and to hate them is to be anti-Shemitic. In verse 20, Noah began to be a husband. And here's a story here, guys. It's kind of, well, it's got some ugly in it. It's got some ugly and some beauty. But you'll have to strain to see the beauty. Noah began to be a husbandman. So he started, you know, he's freed up now. He's lifelong mission to build this great giant barge, to gather food, to care for that year-long event in it with all those animals. And on the other side of that, he's free to pursue some hobbies. And one of his hobbies is growing grapes. He planted a vineyard. And he drank of the wine and was drunken, and he was uncovered within his tent. And he is 600 years old. Now, there's a lot in the Bible about being uncovered or uncovering. It is a sin. Nakedness is not cool. It hasn't been cool ever since sin came into the picture. Our first parents were naked, and they were cool. There was no shame associated with nakedness until they joined the rebellion in God's universe. And then suddenly, the very center of their shame became the parts of their body to fulfill the command to make life happen. They covered themselves with fig leaves. God covered them with skins. That was prophetic. That was God foretelling the work of Christ on the first sacrifice, the first innocent thing to die in the place of the guilty, to cover the guilty, was in Eden when God gave them coats of skins. To uncover somebody's nakedness, to expose someone, it's always been a sin. To uncover your own nakedness, to walk around, you might think it's funny to go streaking, but it's not. It's a sin. Public naked, not cool with God. God's not laughing. Let's talk about alcohol for just a moment. I'll try not to go on a big rant. Alcohol is a thing, right? It's a thing. A thing is neither moral or immoral. It is neither good nor evil. It is what you do with the thing that determines that. A stick, a stone, a stick, a blade, or a gun is a thing. It is neither good nor bad. It can be used for good or for bad. So likewise, alcohol. And I have a loathing for alcohol. So I have to overcome my personal loathing to acknowledge that there are good uses for alcohol. And that it's also possible for you to consume a degree of alcohol without harm. Everybody knows that, with a wine. But excess, because alcohol is actually a poison, if you drink too much, you consume too much, you introduce too much of it to your blood, and you'll die. But before dying, you'll experience some euphoria, and on the other side of the euphoria, the brain dysfunction, you might experience a stupor, and beyond that, you may pass out, lose consciousness, too much more, and you will in fact die, because it's a poison. So Noah, he apparently drank to a point of drunkenness, and you know you're drunk when you're naked, and your tent doesn't have walls.

This Bible, you can't appreciate what really just took place. It's the Hebrew word that we translate into English, saw, that he actually really gazed upon. He was like, well, look at Mr. Holy. He gloated. He was happy over his father's failure, and he went and involved his brothers. Come check out Mr. Righteous. Come on, you guys, come look at this guy. You want something to be proud of? Yeah, come look at him now. That's exactly what happened. Now, the other two guys, verse 23, Shem and Japheth, they took a garment, laid it upon both their shoulders and went backward. They did two things. They honored their father, they covered, and they spared themselves the trauma of seeing their naked father at 600 or any age. Nobody wants to see their dad naked. It's not cool. What they did is they covered. They respected. It's a big deal. To uncover someone is a great sin. To cover someone is a great virtuous thing. It's a righteous act to cover. Love covers. Hate exposes. Do you guys get that? The gossip is an exposer. Whenever you're telling somebody sin to somebody else, you're doing a ham. Whenever we are telling somebody else's sin, we're acting like ham. We're exposing somebody. How do you not think of those stinking Pharisees that drug a woman out of a bed, off of a bed right through the middle of town to take her up to the temple and throw her? Probably partially dressed, probably poorly covered, in front of the Son of God, demanding her execution. The law says, what do you say? Man. Of all the stories of our king, this is one of my very favorite ones. Because you can see him looking at them, and that poor thing, this poor woman, this is not how she wanted to meet him. And it's her last day. First, she knows she's been caught. This is an open shut case. In her culture, she's a dead woman within minutes. And the Lord looks at them and acts like they didn't say anything. Then he stoops down and starts writing. And that'll provoke people who are waiting for an answer. They're looking at each other, and then they gotta all get around and go, what the heck is he writing? Whatever he wrote, he then connected to, and it's so cool as he didn't say, well, listen, how about you and you and what you did and given dates and places and names? Instead, he just writes and he goes, all right, yeah, you're right. But let's do it this way. Let's have the sinless one of you who are without this sin. You start the execution, you cast the first rock, and then he just kneels down and goes back to writing. John, the apostle, tells us that beginning at the oldest, they found somewhere else to be. Beginning with the oldest. Can you imagine being the youngest and you're thinking, oh man, they got me, but I can't leave, or everybody will know. Oh, but there goes the old dude, and there goes another old dude. Everybody found somewhere else to be and something else to do. What those Pharisees did was so very much what Ham did. So Shem and Ham, they honored, they covered. That isn't to say that Noah's drunkenness shouldn't have been confronted. It isn't saying that it shouldn't have been spoken of to Noah. It is saying that to gloat, to celebrate, to expose, that's not cool. Verse 24 says, Noah awoke from his wine and knew what his younger son had done unto him. Now, I'm not sure how he knew. Maybe he was just a little awake. He piecing things together coming out of his fog. Maybe. But he knew what had been done. And he knew what his other sons had done. Verse 25, he said, cursed be Canaan. A slave of slaves shall he be unto his brethren, a servant of servants. Who? Canaan.
looking prophetically into the line.

of Ham, he sees one that is going to be very Ham-like and be completely given over to wickedness. More about that as we come into the book of Exodus. The Canaanites, those people, not the entire line of Ham, but there is one particular branch of that line that even Noah spoke of long before they existed. But then verse 26, blessed be the Lord God of Shem. Canaan shall be his servant. God shall enlarge Japheth, and he shall dwell in the tents of Shem. And Canaan shall be his servant, his slave. Verse 28, Noah lived after the flood 350 more years. All the days of Noah were 950 years, and he died. So ends the story of Noah. Let me remind you of one thing, New Testament, before you go. Close your Bible, don't close your ears. In the New Testament, the book of Acts, 15th chapter, we have the history of the Gentile church being confronted with a crisis. So the gospel of this Jewish Messiah being the way for us to be saved, if we'll believe that he died for our sins, we believe that God raised him from the dead, and we're willing to own that, to confess it before a world that hates him, we're saved. That good news came to the Gentiles, and they were receiving him. Then along came some members of the Pharisee sect that were professing Christians. Into Antioch, they came, and they go, what do you know? You can't just believe and be saved. You got to become Jewish proselytes. You got to do what we do. You got to become a Jew.

0: to that old covenant. And you got to get circumcised if you're men. Well, a big fight just broke out over that, big theological fight, which ultimately the elders at Antioch sent Paul and Barnabas go to Jerusalem with a question and ask those guys there, the Jerusalem Council. So the church began in Jerusalem. The original apostles are all gone, carrying the gospel, except Peter was there, the apostle Peter, and the one who had become sort of the bishop of the church at Jerusalem was James, also a son of Joseph and Mary, half-brother to our Lord. He became a believer after he saw our Lord resurrected. Prior to that, he was an unbeliever, even though he grew up knowing him. It was there that the Jerusalem Council were confronted with a question. Do we make these Gentiles come into the old covenant and become Jews? And it was an open, shut, clear-cut case. They sent a letter back to the Gentile church in Antioch saying, no, you, the Lord has already saved you. The Lord already demonstrated where he stands on this by saving you, filling you with his Holy Spirit. We just ask you four things that seem good to us and to the Holy Spirit to lay nothing else on you except these four things. You avoid sexual sin. Avoid those idols and avoid things strangled and blood. So that is to say, it was a common pagan practice to kill an animal with strangulation in order to keep the blood in it. And then to serve it up or grill it up was really bloody meat. That practice was one really offensive to the Jews. And if there's going to be any sort of fellowship between the Gentile church and the Jewish believers, this would be a great offense to the Jews. And so there are many who think that the motivation for that request, that ordinance from the church at Jerusalem, the Jerusalem Council, was just to keep from offending and grossing out the Jews who had fellowship with them. I don't think so. I think it was more than that. I think it was the Jerusalem Council recognizing that this was older than the covenant that God had with Israel, you know, given by Moses. It was older. It goes back to Noah. It goes all the way back to what God said about blood. Keep blood sacred. Because among the Gentiles, and particularly in the Greco-Roman pagan culture, they did stuff with blood that was gross. It was really against the Noahic command, the covenant that God made. I say it again, it's older, centuries older than the commandments that God would later give to the covenant people, to the people of Israel.
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0: You're listening to Straight from the Heart, the Bible teaching radio ministry of Calvary Chapel, Philadelphia. Our teacher here on Straight from the Heart is Senior Pastor Joe Foch. We're currently in the Old Testament, going verse by verse through Psalm chapter 119. Before we finish, I'll give you some additional information so you can contact us with any questions or comments. But first, open your Bible to Psalm 119 and let's join Pastor Joe as he continues.
1: We'll read down to 168. We'll look at this first section. Interesting because there's really no petition here. This section, as we're closing the song, mentions initially the persecution that our psalmist has talked about many times, but then leans right over into the fact how even under those circumstances and under that pressure, he rejoices in God's word. He says, "Princes have persecuted me without a cause, but my heart standeth in awe of thy word. I rejoice at thy word as one that findeth great spoil. I hate and abhor lying, but thy law do I love. 7 times a day do I praise thee because of thy righteous judgments. Great peace have they which love thy law, and nothing shall offend them. Lord, I have hoped for thy salvation and done thy commandments. My soul hath kept thy testimonies, and I love them exceedingly. I have kept thy precepts and thy testimonies, for all my ways are before thee." You'll notice as we go through, he talks about loving the Lord's word 3 times here. He begins by saying princes, magistrates, civil leaders, people in authority, those with the upper hand, it would seem, have persecuted me without a cause. If it's David writing, we well know that. If it's one of the writers after the diaspora, no doubt similar experiences. Princes have persecuted me without a cause, but my heart standeth in awe of thy word. The sense of it is my heart trembles at your word. He says, look, there's authority, there's human, you know, influence, but Lord, you know, your word, it makes me tremble. It puts me in wonder. It makes my heart stand in awe, rather, Lord, of your word than men. I'm not in awe of the princes. I'm not trembling before them. But your word, Lord, it overwhelms me. And it speaks of the kind of thing, I think, when we have Jacob fleeing from his brother, the dream at Bethel. And he said, Jacob awoke out of his sleep. He said, surely the Lord is in this place. I knew it not. And he was afraid and said, how dreadful is this place? This is none other than the house of God. This is the gate of heaven. You know, the psalmist, I think, in a similar way is saying, you know, there's this that goes on around me. There's this that goes on around me. There's civil authorities. There's pressures. There's all of this. But he said, but Lord, your word, there are times, you know, it trembles. All of a sudden I realize, oh my goodness, Lord, this is what you were saying. This is alive. This is speaking to me. This stands off the page and it talks to me, Lord. It fills me with wonder. He says, I rejoice at thy word. And he describes what his rejoicing is like. He says, as one that findeth great spoil. Your translation might say treasure. It's the sense of the bounty after a battle, the spoil, the booty after war. He says, your word to me, I rejoice. And he said, it's like somebody who finds great spoil. It insinuates that there's been a victory. There's been a battle of sorts. That's the picture. And we're enriched by, and aren't we this evening, by the victory of someone else. He said, and your word comes to me like that, Lord. I rejoice in it. It's like someone on the battlefield, and you know, the smoke is cleared, the victory's been won, and then someone looks and there's great treasures, there's great spoil. He says, your word is like that to me. He says, I hate and abhor lying, but thy law do I love. It's okay to hate if we hate the right things and love the right things. And hate and love go together perfectly here and in many circumstances. He says this, I hate and abhor lying. That's a good thing. How about you? Especially when someone's lying to you, right? And you know they're lying to you. I hate and abhor lying, but thy law do I love. It's okay to hate the right things. Jesus talked about the deeds of the Nicolaitans. He said, which thing I hate. It's okay to hate the right thing. But I find, personally, when I look at this, that I kind of hate other people's lying more than I hate my own. Just me. I'm sure that none of you can relate to that, you know. I hate it when somebody else lies. But, you know, I think, but how often do I kid myself? You know, how often I'm saying, Lord, I love you with all my heart, and yet I find some other thing sneaking in there. You know, oh, Lord, I can't wait to get up early and seek you. Then I find myself somewhere else. And I don't even do Facebook or Twitter or any of that stuff. You guys are crazy if you're in that world, you know. That's just more distraction. But, you know, isn't it funny that you find, you know, you hate other people's sin more than you hate your own? You know, it's okay to hate lying. Particularly when we measure it correctly and realize that deceit is sending people to hell. Satan is the father of lies. And there's something being foisted on the human race right now. Thousands are being slaughtered. Just Satan is laughing. You know, it's okay to hate lying. But thy law do I love. Seven times a day do I praise thee. Because of thy righteous judgment, seven times a day, probably an idiom just meaning continually. There's probably not measured out specific seven times. The idea here is, Lord, it's an idiom that means there's a continual praise. Lord, I hate lying, but Lord, I love your word. I see everything going on crazy in the world, and you should be able to relate to this. And then I look in the Bible, and I see what's true. I see everything crazy going on. I look in your word. I see what's true. I hear everything in the world telling me you can live morally however you want to live. And I look in your word and I see what's true. I hear all of this spiritual chatter out there in the world saying all of these different spiritual things. And I look in your word and I find what's true. I see people embracing all kinds of things that are destructive in their lives, sexual things and drugs and lies and deceit and all this. And I look in your word, Lord, in the middle of it, I find truth, Lord. I see the world disintegrating around me, and I find your word saying, when you see wars and rumors of wars, famine, pestilence, and earthquakes, let not your heart be troubled, neither let it be afraid. These are the beginning of sorrows. Your word, Lord. And he says, because of that, I continually, seven times a day do I praise. Lord, I praise you, Lord, and you're my hope. You're the light in my life. Your word, a lamp unto my feet, a light unto my path. We've been wonderful passages because of thy righteous judgments. And then he says this, look, great peace have they which love thy law. And nothing shall offend them. The idea is abundant peace have they which love thy law. And nothing shall stumble them. There won't be any stumbling. That's the idea. It tells us that if we love those who love the Lord, experience peace and stability in their lives in a crazy world. And it doesn't just say great peace, like the peace we experience is this, and it is, But it's more than that. It's abundant peace. It abounds to us in different circumstances. It doesn't say that we have peace because we get the raise we want, or we have peace because everything goes great at work, or we have peace because of this. But it just says, this writer's saying, I love your word, Lord. I hate the deceit and the lying that's going on around me. But because I have your word, I rejoice all day long. I praise you. And I have the peace that I have is abundant. It flows without ending because it's not contingent on earthly experience. It's contingent upon the truth of your word. And I know the promises that you've made. And he says, abundant peace have they that love thy law. And nothing's going to stumble me. I know where the world is going. I know what's going on around me. I know what's happening, Lord. There's no stumbling. Lord, I have hoped for thy salvation. And it isn't just to hope for it. Gee, I hope there's going to be this. I've anticipated. He's expectant in his hope. Lord, I've hoped for thy salvation and done thy commandments. Well, of course, because you're anticipating the Lord is coming. Deliverance is coming. It comes from him. So there's the walking in his word, anticipating. Those things are consistent. My soul hath kept, guarded, protected, in a sense, thy testimonies. Not my physical, my soul, deep inside, Lord. I've gotten a hold of your testimonies. And my soul, Lord, hath kept thy testimonies. And again, I love them exceedingly. I have kept, a little bit of a different word than verse 167 there. It's my soul hath kept in the sense of protecting. Here it's I have kept in the sense I have observed thy precepts and thy testimonies. Is reason here? For all my ways are before thee. Now, that's a great, profound ending to this. You know, princes are persecuted. This stuff's going. But Lord, your word, your word, your word, your word, your word, your word, your promises, my delight. I love it. I hate lying. I hate what's false. I rejoice in what's good. And he comes to the end. He said, you know, I keep it. And he said, beyond that, I know that all, not most, all my ways are before thee. What madness tries to convince us that that's not true. What madness? You know, look down in the last verse in Psalm 176. He says, I have gone astray. The sense of that is, Lord, I go astray. He's saying here, my soul hath kept thy testimonies. I love them exceedingly. I have kept your precepts and testimonies for all my ways are before thee. And isn't there something in us sometimes that tries to convince us, yeah, well, I can't act that way in church. I can't act that way when Christians are watching. Or I can't act that way when the kids are home. Or I can't bring that up on the computer when people are around. You know, like, there's some madness that tries to convince us that we can play with certain behavior when human eyes are not there. And this psalmist says, but you know, all my ways are before thee. The psalmist was honest enough to say, you know, I go astray. There's something that convinces us that that's not true. David, a man after God's own heart, would say, before thee and thee only have I sinned and done this great evil in thy sight. That's in his repentance. When he realizes what a mistake he's made. This is a man who loved the Lord, who, you know, who we're so, the whole earth that knows and loves the Lord is thankful to David for the songs that he's written for us. And in his complete honesty, he said, you know, he said, I had lost track of that all my ways were before him within his sight. And he said, in my repentance, I realized that I broke down again. And I said, Lord, it's before thee and thee only have I sinned, and I've done this great evil in thy sight. When, you know, most profound theology there is a personal relationship with the living Savior. To get up in the morning and sense his presence, spend time with him, be able to say to him, Lord, I love your word. I hate lying, Lord. I hate other people's lying more than I hate my own, so you're going to have to help me. And I know that my ways are ever before you. To the point where we would read, let the words of my mouth and the meditation of my heart be acceptable in thy sight, my Lord and my Redeemer. The words of my mouth, ever say something you were glad wasn't on a megaphone at the wrong place at the wrong time? Let the words of my mouth and the meditation of my heart. I don't know about you guys, but I can struggle there. I can be so angry at someone, not really, but I'm just saying this to put you at ease. I can be so angry at someone that I think, would it be worth it? Would it just be a fast right? I could deny it. People will believe me. I'm a pastor. They'll think he made it up. He's saying, let the words of my mouth and the meditation of my heart be acceptable. And then you're saying, no, Lord, please forgive me. That's not wrong. You know, and that runs into different areas of life, different realms, you know. And when we let things like that play around, instead of bringing every thought into captivity to Christ, we rehearse it enough in our mind, the opportunity presents it.

And when we let things like that play around, instead of bringing every thought into captivity to Christ, we rehearse it enough in our mind, the opportunity presents itself, and because we've rehearsed it enough, we don't have to think, we end up stepping right into it. And then, like David, we say, Lord, I messed up, Lord. My sin was ever before me. It was like a drought in my bones, Lord. It was killing me. And I realize, Lord, I've sinned, and it is before thee and thee only have I sinned, done this great evil in thy sight. The psalmist here says, you know, Lord, I have observed your precepts, your testimonies. He said, I know that all my ways are before thee. But, and let me tell you something. That's a blessing and a curse, isn't it? It means whatever trouble we're in during the day, some horrible experience surrounds us, we know this. That's before his observation. He's seeing that. He's there. It's not surprising him. It's not, he's not going to find out at the end of the day, gee, Joe got in trouble and I wasn't there to bail him out. No, he's there. All of our ways are before him. All of our ways. As we come to the last letter in the Hebrew alphabet, these last verses now, the interesting thing is this: the singer closes this longest of songs with greater dependence on the Lord than all the verses that he's gone through. You know, he had started this psalm, this song, saying, blessed are the undefiled in the way, who walk in the law of the Lord. I mean, I think, again, that counts me out right away. Blessed are they that keep his testimonies and that seek him with the whole heart. They also do no iniquity. They walk in his ways. Thou hast commanded us to keep thy precepts diligently. And then he begins and we follow. Oh, that my ways were directed to keep thy statutes. Then, you know, I will not be ashamed, and you'll have when I have respect to your commandments. Then I will praise thee with an upright heart when I shall have learned thy righteous judgments. He goes in right away. Lord, I know this is what's right. I know this is the way life should be lived. But Lord, I find these are the things that are wrong. These are the mistakes that I make. And then he sings this whole song about the Lord and about the Lord's word and remarkable things and things that we love as he goes through. And he comes to this last stanza. And in it, the way he presents, he's very honest. I'm more dependent on you than ever. I don't want to be left to do this alone. Remarkably. Let's read from 169 down. He says, let my cry come near before thee, O Lord. Give me understanding, and notice this, according to thy word. Let my supplication come before thee. Now he says, deliver me again, according to thy word. My lips shall utter praise when thou hast taught me thy statutes. My tongue shall speak of thy word, for all thy commandments are righteous. Let or may thy hand help me. For I have chosen thy precepts. I have longed for thy salvation, O Lord, and thy law is my delight. Let my soul live, and it shall praise thee, and let thy judgments help me. I have gone astray like a lost sheep. Seek thy servant, for I do not forget thy commandments. Great pathos here in these last verses. The section before that, he talked about the persecution, but there was no petition. He talks about the wonder of God's word and living in God's presence. Now, petition after petition again, he cries out to the Lord. Interesting ending to a long song. Let my cry, it's not just his prayer now, his cry, come near before thee, O Lord. Give me understanding according to thy word. Look, we've all been in that situation. You know, we cry unto the Lord. Sometimes it can be in complete silence and the tears are running down our face. Sometimes, and I appreciate sometimes when I can be alone in that.

0: house or alone somewhere, and there ain't anybody around, because there are times when I just need to cry out loud. And it does my heart good to get on my knees and to talk out loud and to cry out loud to him. If you haven't done it, try it. If you live alone, do it tomorrow morning. Let my cry come near before thee, O Lord. And now he kind of defines, he says, give me, what he's crying, give me understanding. And the Hebrew word here has the idea, the ability to discern, understanding in that sense. And he says, it's according to your word. You're not just asking for knowledge. Knowledge puffeth up. Love edifies. You know people that they know so much you can hardly stand to be around them, because there ain't enough room in the room for their head, let alone you. Here he says, let my cry come before thee, O Lord. Give me discernment according to your word. Lord, let the truths of your word be in my life, that I have understanding of what's going on around me, that I can discern, Lord. That I just am not looking for information. I'm looking for application, Lord. Hear my cry, O Lord.
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3: Well, if you cut chapters 11 through 14 out of Revelation, it would be like watching a football game without a program. You'd enjoy the action, but you couldn't identify any of the players. You'd know the what, but not the who. For these chapters give us a roster of the end times. The rebel forces include the dragon. We talked about him last week. The beast, his accomplice, the false prophet. Their headquarters, the city of Babylon. And a false religious system that John refers to as the Great Whore. Not quite a flattering nickname. Quite frankly. We'll talk about that in chapter 17. Whereas God's troops, call them his witnesses, they include 144,000 Jews, two Jerusalem prophets, three angelic messengers, one like the Son of Man who carries in his hand a sharp sickle in the armies of heaven. If you recall, chapter 13 focused on the bad guys, particularly the beast. And like any good roster, any good program, it even gave us his number, 666. Whereas now in chapter 14, we find God's team. And that's what we want to investigate tonight. And it's only fitting that the very first person that is listed on God's team is our best player, our captain, our coach, our general manager, our team owner, our everything, all rolled into one. John begins chapter 14. Then I looked, and behold, a lamb standing on Mount Zion. John sees Jesus. After all John's visions, this book, the Revelation, remember, this is the revelation of Jesus Christ. This isn't the revelation of the lamps, or the beast, or the whore, or the seals, or the 666. And all too often we get caught up in the peripherals. In doing so, we miss Jesus. No, understand that this book is the revelation and the glory of Jesus. And we realize from John's writing here in this book that Jesus is no longer the humble Galilean preacher who walked the dusty trails in first century Israel. No, he is now the King of Kings and the Lord of Lords. He has been glorified. He has been exalted. Today, all creation is under his feet. This is the revelation of Jesus that John gives us. Jesus is the lamb that roars like a lion, and he is the lion that bears the scars of a sacrificial lamb. Here, John sees the lamb, but notice his posture and his place. He is standing on Mount Zion. That Jesus is standing tells us a lot. In Hebrews chapter 1, verse 13, there we're told that the Father God says to his Son Jesus, "Sit at my right hand till I make your enemies your footstool." Well, for nearly 2,000 years now, that's where Jesus has been. He's been sitting at God's right hand. But now we find him standing. He stands to his feet. He stretches his legs. He flexes his muscles. Jesus is finally getting ready to stride and to ride and to make war with this wicked world. And notice where Jesus stands. He is on Mount Zion. Mount Zion is one of several hills that make up the city of Jerusalem. It's where David built his capital. Over time, Zion became the name for the entire city. And here John sees the Lamb standing in Jerusalem. He is standing in the place of kings. His intent now is to rule. And it's no accident he has returned to the scene of the crime. For you remember, Jesus was crucified where? In Jerusalem. And this is God's issue with the rebel planet. The world mocks and scoffs and neglects and despises the cross. Jesus Christ bled for us. Why aren't we willing to be led by him? Hey, don't get upset later in this chapter when it speaks of hell and blood and judgment. What would you think if you sacrificed your son for me and then I spit in his face? You see, God is just and righteous in all he does. Revelation 14 verse 1 is such a powerful picture. It needs to shape how we see Jesus today. For one day soon, the Lamb will stand where he once was slaughtered. He'll be glorified where he was crucified. He'll be worshiped where he was hated. He'll rule from a throne where he hung from a tree. Where Jesus showed mercy, he'll bring about justice. When we think of the Jesus in our future, the Jesus that every man will meet and face and bow before, don't think of Mary's infant. Don't think of Jesus washing his disciples' feet or Jesus silent before his accusers. No, think of Jesus here in all his regal glory, standing on Mount Zion, ready to put his foot down in judgment. And yet before the judgment, one last call to repent goes out. You could call chapter 14 the last chance chapter. It is a last call for salvation. You know, today the church preaches the gospel. But in the last days, God will use other messengers. The church will have been raptured. We'll be in heaven with Jesus. But God will have other means to get out the word. Verse 1. For with Jesus.

Jesus was 144,000, having his father's name written on their foreheads. And we met these guys before in chapter 7. These were Jews, 12,000 from each of the 12 tribes of Israel. And they were marked with the father's name. When I was 10 years old, I went off to football camp one summer. And mom wrote my name in my underwear. Right there in the elastic band around the top of my underwear, she wrote my name in every single pair of my underwear. You see, you can share soap and t-shirts and even toothbrushes, but you don't share underwear. In the cabin chaos that was football camp, you needed to identify whose was whose. And so she wrote my name in the elastic waistband. And that's what God does in the last days. It'll be crazy days in cabin earth. So God writes his name on these 144,000 followers. God's enemies know they belong to God. It's protection. This makes them indestructible witnesses, super sharers of the gospel. Now remember at the end of chapter 13, folks who worship the beast, they have their allegiance sealed with a mark in their right hand or in their forehead. The number was 666. Here's the godly antithesis. His witnesses, God's witnesses, are dearer to God than Satan's followers are to him. So they're sealed, not just with a number, but they're sealed with God's holy name, having his father's name written on their foreheads. Verse 2, and I heard a voice from heaven. The scene now shifts from Mount Zion back to heaven. John hears a voice like the voice of many waters, or literally like a roaring waterfall, and like the voice of loud thunder, the boom of a thunderclap. Recall in chapter 1, this is how John described the voice of Jesus. He speaks with authority. His voice drowns out all other opinions. John writes, and I heard the sound of harpists playing their harps. They sang, as it were, a new song before the throne, before the four living creatures and the elders. And no one could learn that song except the 144,000 who were redeemed from the earth. Now the Lamb and the 144,000 witnesses are standing on Mount Zion. So who is this singing in heaven? These are folks who believed in Jesus during the Great Tribulation. And they've been martyred for their faith. And why do we know that? Because only the 144,000 can relate to what they've endured. It says this is the song that could be learned except by only the 144,000. This is the same group, these martyrs, that were seen in chapter 6 asking the question, how long, O Lord, holy and true, until you judge and avenge our blood on those who dwell on the earth? But now they're asking no longer. Instead, they're singing, for the sought-after judgment is about to be dispensed. You see, the vast majority of heaven's population, the church, was spared the great tribulation. That's why only the 144,000 Jewish witnesses can sing this song and can relate to what these martyrs have been through. And John says of the 144,000, these are the ones who were not defiled with women, for they are virgins. See, apparently these witnesses were men on a mission. They didn't have time for marriage or for family, for domestic concerns. I mean, how can you celebrate an anniversary? How can you coach Little League when God readies himself to judge the world? Remember, this is God's last call, and these are his ambassadors. The eternal destiny of men is hanging in the balance at this point. God's witnesses will need to be single-minded. They're pledged to preach, not to date. Again, this is why the 144,000, not the church, are the only souls who know the song of these tribulation believers. This is a different day, different conditions. And John adds, these are the ones who follow the Lamb wherever he goes. I like that. Now surely these 144,000, they live at a different time and they minister under different conditions. But this is something that should be true of us all, of all his followers. We need to follow the Lamb wherever he goes. I like this poster. Jesus tells the guy, no, I'm not talking about Twitter. I literally want you to follow me. Do you follow the Lamb wherever he goes?
And then verse 4 tells us, these were redeemed from among men, being first fruits to God and to the Lamb. These 144,000 Jewish witnesses were saved at the beginning of God's last call. They were the first fruits of His final harvest. Now they're leading others to salvation. And in their mouth was found no deceit, for they are without fault before the throne of God. These men are true blue. They are impeccable witnesses in perilous times. I mean, it's like in baseball. Your best pitcher is usually your closer. And here God raises up an army of closers for one last call to the world to repent. But that's not all. That's not God's only method of end times broadcasting. For as the clock winds down, as time runs out, the Lamb pulls out all the stops. You see Jesus' heart? He wants as many who can be saved to be saved. And so He goes to one more effort. Verse 6. Then I saw another angel flying in the midst of heaven, having the everlasting gospel to preach to those who dwell on the earth, to every nation, tribe, tongue, and people, saying with a loud voice, fear God and give glory to Him, for the hour of His judgment is come. And worship Him who made heaven and earth, the sea and springs of water. And this should speak volumes to you and me. Hey, one day God will use angels to proclaim the good news. Angels are bold and they're obedient and they're accurate and they're powerful. I bet you no angel has ever been scared of his boss and was afraid to actually share the gospel with his friend. I bet you no angel has ever been too busy to share the gospel. They're far more efficient than today's best evangelists. And yet for now, guess what? God chooses to use us. Jesus loves you. And He wants you to join in sharing the truth of His word to the people around you. God sees value in using folks saved by grace to share His grace. This is perhaps our one and only advantage over the angels. And yet as the church goes up, God will use angels. Like those airplanes that pull banners over Turner Field during a Braves game. The angel in verse 6, he flies through the heavens preaching the everlasting gospel. The Lamb's last call goes through the 144,000 Jews and through the two witnesses and now three angels. Verse 8. And another angel followed, saying, Babylon is fallen, that great city, because she has made all nations drink of the wine of the wrath of her fornication. Now, as Jerusalem has been headquarters of God's kingdom on earth, Babylon has always been Satan's headquarters. The Bible, you could say, is a tale of two cities. And here the second angel, he proclaims the crumbling of Satan's empire. In other words, the devil's days are numbered. Verse 9, and then a third angel followed them. Notice the first angel shared God's salvation. The second, Satan's devastation. Now the third, the sinner's destination. This angel is saying with a loud voice, if anyone worships the beast in his image and receives his mark on his forehead or on his hand, he himself shall also drink of

His image, and whoever receives the mark of his name. Now, up until now, John's vision has shown us the glories of heaven, and we rejoiced. We've also seen God's judgments on earth, and we've shuddered in regards to that. But now, John gives us a glimpse of the torments of hell. And yet, hell isn't a message we hear much of today. In fact, some churches downplay the reality of a literal hell. A.W. Tozer once wrote, "The vague and tenuous hope that God is too kind to punish the ungodly has become a deadly opiate for the consequences of millions." Hey, this third angel tries to convince mankind that hell is real. He tells us the inhabitants of hell are tormented with fire and brimstone. The smoke of their torment ascends forever, and they have no rest day or night. I'm not sure where the Jews got their information, but the Jewish Talmud reads, "The fire of hell is 60 times as hot as the fire on earth." Well, this seems to correspond here, because here we're told that people in hell are tormented by fire, by hot coals, by stifling smoke. In verse 10, the Greek word translated brimstone refers to sulfur flashes. Think of flash pots at a rock concert. In hell, you're bombarded with many explosions. Hell is like living in the mouth of an erupting volcano. The heat is unbearable. Its flames blister and burn. Layers of soot cause acute suffocation. Everybody in hell will grope for air like a chronic asthma sufferer. And notice, its punishment is eternal. The smoke of their torment ascends forever and ever. Is it any wonder that hell's residents have no rest day or night? Imagine no rest. No rest ever. You can never rest in hell. Hell is like a constant traffic jam. Hell is like a hemorrhoidal attack in a world with no preparation age. Hell is like an argument with your spouse that just never, ever ends. And there's no pills to pop in hell. Everybody's stressed. Everybody's depressed. It's no rest day or night. Everyone in hell will be plagued by remorse. It's been said, one of the horrors of hell is the undying memory of a misspent life. And hell is void of any hope. Your status will never change. In Dante's Inferno, a sign over hell reads, "He who enters abandons all hope." And I think the worst of hell's torments is that it all occurs, and I quote, "in the presence of the holy angels and the Lord." I interpret that to mean that while folks agonize in hell, they're still aware of what's happening in heaven. It's like a one-way glass. Residents of hell see into heaven, but heaven doesn't see into hell. It's bad enough to be tormented forever, but it all happens while you're constantly gawking at the pleasures you'll never be able to enjoy. This third angel warns the world of a literal hell. He, along with the Lamb, doesn't want to see anyone go there. And then verse 12, "Here is the patience of the saints. Here are those who keep the commandments of God in the faith of Jesus. Then I heard a voice from heaven saying to me, 'Write, blessed are the dead who die in the Lord from now on.' Yes, says the Spirit, that they may rest from their labors and their works follow them." There's no rest for those in hell, but those who put their faith in Jesus will rest with the Lord forever. In contrast to hell, heaven is like a quiet afternoon in the hammock with your phone on silent. It's rest for all eternity. And this is why we need to get busy right now, telling folks about Jesus, shining the light, being a witness for the truth. Why? Because we'll have eternity to rest. We only have a few short hours left to do God's will. I'm sure most of us believe in a literal hell. If so, how can we be so nonchalant about the people that are going there? And then verse 14 tells us, "Then I looked, and behold, a white cloud. And on the cloud sat one like the Son of Man, having on his head a golden crown, and in his hand a sharp sickle." Here's King Jesus.

0: and he's carrying a swing blade. And another angel came out of the temple, crying with a loud voice to him who sat on the cloud, "Thrust in your sickle and reap, for the time has come for you to reap, for the harvest of the earth is ripe." And then verse 16, "So he who sat on the cloud thrust in his sickle on the earth, and the earth was reaped." This is the final harvest. Just before the last battle, one final surge of souls will give their lives to Jesus. In Matthew chapter 13, Jesus told a parable. The parable of the wheat and the tares. That both the wheat and the tares, both the believers and the unbelievers, would grow up side by side. Their separation wouldn't occur until the harvest. Judgment doesn't come until the end of the age, when Jesus puts in his sickle. In its first pass, he raptures the wheat or the church. But in his second thrust of the sickle, this is an act of judgment. We're told then another angel came out of the temple which is in heaven, he also having a sharp sickle. And another angel came out from the altar who had power over fire. And he cried with a loud cry to him who had the sharp sickle, saying, "Thrust in your sharp sickle and gather the clusters of the vine of the earth, for her grapes are fully ripe." Spiritually speaking, sin is like fruit. Let it hang around and it ripens for judgment. And this is what happens in verse 19. "So the angel thrust his sickle into the earth and gathered the vine of the earth and threw it into the great winepress of the wrath of God." Grapes are crushed. They're squished in the winepress. They're often stomped. And in the Bible, the great winepress is an idiom for God's judgment. Verse 20. "And the winepress was trampled outside the city, and blood came out of the winepress up to the horses' bridles for 1,600 furlongs. Notice it's not wine that results from the winepress, it's blood. Jesus is crushing the rebels who have defied his rule by throwing in this sharp sickle. Here John has an actual time and an actual place in mind. You see, this is all leading up to what we call the Battle of Armageddon. There, the blood of evil men will fill up a valley 1,600 furlongs, or literally 200 miles long. Blood will rise to the horse's bridle. It's interesting, 200 miles is the approximate length of the Holy Land, from the Golan to the Dead Sea. And here John foresees the day when the valleys of Israel, and especially Jerusalem, will become a blood-stained battlefield.
1: Thanks for tuning in to today's edition of Sandy Adams Radio. Our pastor and teacher, Sandy Adams, is coming to us from Calvary Chapel Stone Mountain in Atlanta, Georgia. Have you ever skipped to the end of a book to see how the story ends? That's what's happening when we read the book of Revelation. As Pastor Sandy leads us in this study, we're seeing just how the world as we know it will come to its end. But we don't need to grieve this world as it passes away, because it will be replaced by a new heaven and a new earth, a new world with God Himself sitting on the throne of it all. If you want to be part of this new kingdom that the Lord is establishing, all you have to do is accept His free gift of salvation and repent of your sin. If you would like someone to pray with you as you make that decision, you can give us a call at 770-736-2828. Once again, that number is 770-736-2828. You can also visit us online at sandyadams.org, where we have a contact form so that you can reach out to us online. 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

0: It's easy to trust God's sovereignty when we're enjoying His blessings, but what about when it seems like His hand is against us? That's the dilemma Habakkuk, the prophet, faced when God revealed how He was going to deal with Israel's disobedience. Today on Truth for Life Weekend, Alistair Begg examines the prophet's complaints and God's response. We're studying Habakkuk chapter 1.
1: Although Habakkuk lived long ago and far away, he introduces us to a timeless issue. Because as his prophecy opens, he's wrestling with the apparent inactivity of God in the face of injustice, violence, and destruction. His questions to God are straightforward. He's been praying, but he's growing weary. And so in verse 2, he asks the Lord, how long is it going to be that he has to keep coming to him in prayer, looking for an answer? And from the perspective of the prophet, there is a problem here as far as God's timing is concerned. The prophet knew well enough that when God established his covenant with his people, he promised that blessings would accompany their obedience. But he also promised that their disobedience would be followed by curses and by judgment. If you want to read of that for yourselves, you can read the whole of chapter 28 of Deuteronomy. It runs to some 60 verses or so, but essentially that is all that it is saying. God is saying to his people, if you will obey me, I will bless you and prosper you. If you disobey me, then curses will come down upon you and judgment will face you inevitably. And so the prophet, knowing that, is essentially saying, so what are you doing? You said back in Deuteronomy that if we stepped out of line, if your people were out of line, if they were involved in wickedness, you would do something, but apparently you are not doing anything. How long is this going to go on? Not only did he have a problem with God's timing, but he had a problem, as verse 3 makes clear, with God's tolerance. Why are you tolerating wrong? Why do you make me look at injustice? And when you read that, you realize that it is no small wonder why the prophets, in introducing what they have to say, refer to it not always as an oracle, as it is here at the beginning of Habakkuk, but as a burden. Indeed, a burden is the alternative word for oracle. And I think it is better to read it as a burden. Because what is actually happening is that God comes in some supernatural way and invades, if you like, the heart and mind of the prophet, a normal individual living a normal life in normal surroundings, reading his newspaper, going about his business. And God, if you like, impresses upon this character God's burden, his burden for a broken world, his burden for his wayward people. And he comes, as it were, and he lays that burden on the shoulders of the prophet. And he gives the prophet to see with eyes that make him unique among his contemporaries. And when he views the events and circumstances of life, he sees them almost, as it were, in another dimension, which lays upon him. And so it is that under the direction of God, for him to write in this way, to speak in this way, is not simply the proclamation of a seer or the introduction of an oracle, but is in every realistic sense the offloading of a burden. Now it is in verse 5 that we begin to get God's answer. And look at how he begins. Essentially he says to Habakkuk, you may want to sit down for this, Habakkuk. That's really verse 5, isn't it? I want you to look at the nations and watch. Let me tell you what to look for, but beware. And in fact, be aware that it is going to be unbelievable to you. In fact, it is frankly amazing. Now, what he goes on to say is that this emerging superpower of the Chaldeans, it may be in your translation, or the Babylonians, it's a description of the same peoples, the emerging of this superpower is an instrument in Yahweh's hand. That's the significance of the opening phrase of verse 6. I am raising up the Babylonians. I am raising up the Babylonians. In other words, God reveals that the momentous historical events that are unfolding in Habakkuk's lifetime are under God's sovereign control. May I just say parenthetically that the momentous historical events which are unfolding in our lifetime are equally under God's sovereign control. God is not watching, as it were, from the ramparts of heaven to see how history is unfolding. He isn't doing it today, and he wasn't doing it then. And in verses 6 to 11, we essentially have a poem. But you will notice that at the very heart of it are these striking statements. Verse 7, the character of the Babylonians, they are a feared and a dreaded people, a law to themselves, and promote their own honor. And so he describes in rich poetic form the horses swifter than leopards, fiercer than wolves at dusk, their horsemen flying from afar. Verse 10, when they come on these various cities and when they bump up against these other little rulers, they just deride them. They scoff at rulers. But the prophet needs to know of their destiny. And in verse 11, we're told that then they sweep past like the wind and they go on. But they're guilty men whose own strength is their God. Now, in that section, what is happening is that God is answering the request of Habakkuk. He's letting him know that he, that is God, is at work, even though the prophet can't see it. He's letting him know that although the prophet is asking, why aren't you doing something? He is doing something. He is always at work. God is always at work. And so it was that far, far away from where Habakkuk was living in Babylon, the events were unfolding, momentous events that were going to change the course of world history. Habakkuk couldn't see that. Not until God opened his eyes to it. And even as he does, it is so amazing, it is so unbelievable that he stumbles over it as we're about to see. That the rise of Babylon wasn't as a result of some unique political strategy, but was as a result of God's sovereign design. And when you just pause for a moment and think about that, and put it in contemporary terms, and view the little history in which we live, the rise and fall of various groups and plans and dreams, the collapse of the Berlin Wall, the opening up of borders once closed, the meeting of people from places in the world that we thought we would never meet people and never see because they were closed off, they were unavailable. And so we stand back from our newspapers and we talk together about the multicultural nature of our world. And we look at our own dwindling empires and we see the destruction of the auto industry. And people bemoan and complain and wonder and worry and spill their coffee over their morning newspapers as they put their hands over their eyes, unwilling to see any more of it happen at all, forgetting all the time that God is sovereign over all these things too. And that his designs are different from our designs. He doesn't think as we think. He doesn't plan as we plan. He is not preoccupied with the trivial issues that focus our agendas. And again, the hymn writer helps us, doesn't he, Cowper? For a different reason, but the verse is good. Deep in unfathomable minds of never-failing skill, he treasures up his bright designs and works his sovereign will. You see, that's what Habakkuk needed to learn in his day. And the benefit of reading again the prophecy is being reminded of it in our own day. But you know, here's the exciting thing, and it just occurred to me this afternoon when I was thinking of this again. As I was thinking about all the dreadful aspect, if you like, of God raising up the Babylonians, all of these wolf-like characters and doing all these dreadful things in relationship to the people of God. And I decided I would go back and look at the beginning of Daniel just to see how Daniel began. And I was so delighted to discover how it begins. And you'll be delighted too, because look at how it starts. In the third year of the reign of Jehoiakim. Remember Jehoiakim from just a couple of moments ago? Remember what God said would happen to Jehoiakim? That's what Habakkuk has discovered, and that's what Habakkuk is going to have to share. The king of Babylon came to Jerusalem and besieged it, and the Lord delivered Jehoiakim, king of Judah, into his hand. And as you read on, they brought all these fine young people into the place with them. Young men without any physical defect, handsome, showing aptitude for every kind of learning, well-informed, quick to understand, qualified to serve in the king's palace. That's what I would do as well. If you go in there and you rampage and you steal, you might as well steal the brightest and the best. And so they did.

0: And so you have Daniel. And then you have Daniel's friends, Shadrach, Meshach, and Abednego. And here's my thought. The same God who raises up the Babylonians to accomplish his purpose in relationship to the judgment of his people is the same God who was at work in the hearts and minds of Daniel's mom and dad so as to produce Daniel at the exact moment in time to be dragged away by the Babylonians so that he and his friends may prove themselves to be the very remnant of God's purposes, even in the midst of chaos. Well, that was something of a detour, but I hope it was purposeful and helpful to you. What we're learning is that in this instance, as in so many instances, God's response is totally different from that which we feel we might legitimately expect. That's the thing that staggers Habakkuk. And that's why in verse 12 he comes back with his second problem. And essentially what he is saying to God is, frankly, this cure is worse than the disease. If I hear you properly, what are you saying? How can you, the everlasting God, now he calls God's character in defense of his own questioning. How can you, the everlasting God, how can you, the Holy One, employ such wicked people to fulfill your purposes? Do you see what he's saying? This isn't in keeping with your character. You are a holy God. Holy gods wouldn't do this. Look at verse 13. Your eyes are too pure to look on evil. You cannot tolerate wrong. Why then do you tolerate the treacherous? Why are you silent while the wicked swallow up those more righteous than themselves? He's really back at the same thing, isn't he? Why do you tolerate this? Why are you silent? You can't possibly be serious. Are you telling me, says Habakkuk, that you're going to use really evil people to punish moderately evil people? I mean, we were a bad lot, but we don't even compare to this group that you're bringing in to do your work. I mean, we had turned our backs on you, we admit that. We had not been caring for the poor as you asked us to. There is injustice and violence and destruction in our land. But Lord, we're nothing like these Babylonians. Is it possible that you would use these people to deal with our people? And then 14 to 17, which takes us to the end of the chapter, you have essentially almost another little poem, certainly a metaphor. And you'll see the metaphor that is there. You've made men, us, like fish in the sea, like sea creatures that have no ruler. He pictures the people of God floating, as it were, rudderless and rulerless. And then look at the Babylonians, how they're described in this picture. The Babylonians, he says, they're going to come at us as if they were just out on a fishing expedition. Look at them. The wicked, they pull all of these sea creatures up with hooks. They catch them in the net. They gather them into the dragnet. And then he goes on and he gets almost carried away in the metaphor. And he says, you know, look at these characters. They're so fascinated by their ability to do this that they're actually setting up their fishing nets in a shrine and bowing down before them because their fishing nets are the key to their prosperity and the key to their victory. In fact, look at them there as they worship their little gods in their little shrines. Now, when you realize how fishing was as important as it was in Babylonia, you realize how apt the metaphor is. For the region of the Babylonians was there amongst the Tigris and the Euphrates rivers and bordered in the south by the Persian Gulf. And for those of you who go to museums, you may have actually seen some of the reliefs that have been brought from the walls of Near Eastern buildings, which portray in those reliefs victorious Babylonian rulers taking their captives away in fishnets. That's the picture. And that's the picture employed by Habakkuk here. But you know, I have an observation, and I don't know how right it is, but I'll share it with you anyway, and if it's no good, you can just press delete. I noticed something here, and I'm not sure if it's right. But look what has happened, apparently, to the prophet. Back in verses 2 to 4, he was asking God to intervene because of the chaos of the people of God. He was acknowledging that amongst the people of God there was violence, there was destruction, there was wickedness, and indeed the wicked among the people of God were hemming in the righteous, so much so that the rule of law had been nullified, had been numbed, it was essentially paralyzed. But it is, if you like, a picture of responsibility, a picture of acknowledged responsibility. The people of God have done these things. Now it's time for us to stop. And we're going to leave him, as it says in the King James Version, standing on his watch. Which as children we always loved, because we said that was the smallest man in the Bible, because he was able to stand on his watch. Some of my young people in Hamilton when I was a younger minister used to wish that I would stand on my watch. In fact, I think they thought I had, which is why the sermons went on so long. But he is standing at his watch. He's stationing himself on the ramparts, and he's waiting now to see what God will say. And there's a sense in which, in leaving it here, we leave it, of course, as unfinished business. And we must. But it is clear from the passage, and let's affirm this, that because God is almighty, he can and does at times do things that are the opposite of what we might anticipate in order that his purpose may be achieved. And in such times, we must learn to say, I'm not sure exactly what's happening here, but I do know certain facts to be true of God. And so, until such times as God chooses to make the hazy clear, I will hold on to what I am confident of, and I will use it to face up to that which at the present time remains uncertain. And then just a P.S. And the P.S. is this. All of the prophet's uncertainties and questions about violence and injustice and the unbearable spiritual, intellectual tension which these things bring upon a person is ultimately answered not within the framework of Habakkuk, but beyond it. There are little pointers, as we will see before we finish our studies, but we have to go all the way forward to Jesus to get the answer to the real fundamental issue that is raised here. The question of God's intervention, the question of God's dealing with injustice, the question of God providing the requisite judgment and showing within that judgment mercy that is true to his character. Because remember, it was something of a scene of injustice, wasn't it, at the cross? And that injustice dawning on the mind of one of the thieves when he shouts across to his friend and he says, "We are punished justly, for we are getting what our sins deserve. But this man," pointing to Jesus, "has done nothing wrong." And I put it to you that Habakkuk's dilemma, and dilemma it is more than matched than that of Isaiah. When in describing a scene he will never see with his own bare eyes, he writes these words. "Yet it was the Lord's will to crush him and cause him to suffer. And though the Lord makes his life a guilt offering, he will see his offspring and prolong his days, and the will of the Lord will prosper in his hand. After the suffering of his soul, he will see the light of life and be satisfied. By his knowledge, my righteous servant will justify many, and he will bear their iniquities. Therefore, I will give him a portion among the great, and he will divide the spoils with the strong. Because he poured out his life unto death and was numbered with the transgressors. For he bore the sin of many and made intercession for the transgressors. Ultimately, all of these questions must be brought to the foot of the cross of the Lord Jesus Christ. I'm sure that's why John Stott on one occasion said, I could never believe in God were it not for the cross. For in the cross, God comes and deals with it all and enters into our suffering and pours out his blood, dying for those who hate him and revile him, and in his death, praying for his enemies. And all the moral and intellectual dilemma that is folded into Habakkuk's complaints is ultimately only resolved at that place. And indeed, all of our moral, intellectual dilemmas will only adequately be addressed there.
1: 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I'm Bob Lapine. Thanks for taking time out of your weekend to study the Bible with us. We saw today how God can use the wicked to punish his disobedient people. Next weekend, we'll see how he ultimately deals with the wicked oppressors themselves. 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
2: If heaven were gained because you obey the letter of the law, we're all doomed because none of us can do it. 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Because Jesus is the Savior to help us in ways that the law cannot. The law is like a thermometer, okay? A thermometer can't cure you. A thermometer can just show you that you're sick. That's what the law does.
3: 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And He did it in order to show us our need for a Savior, whose name is Jesus Christ. Today, Pastor Gary helps us understand the grace of the law and the grace of the gospel of Jesus Christ as we continue our journey through the book of Acts. 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Now, from Cornerstone Chapel in Leesburg, Virginia, here's Pastor Gary Hamrick with today's Cornerstone Connection. Parting words of encouragement.
2: Look, the message of the Old Testament is His law. The message of the New Testament is His grace. The Old Testament, when we have our Bibles, you know, you have Genesis to Malachi, you have the old, what we call the Old Testament, the Jewish scriptures. And then you have the New Testament, and the difference between the two is that the Old Testament is primarily an emphasis on the law of God, which emphasizes what you need to do for God in terms of obedience and rules and commandments. And the New Testament has an emphasis on the grace of God and emphasizes what God has done for you. And we need both. Both are important. We don't discard the Old Testament law. It is necessary. Here's why the Old Testament law is necessary. Because the Old Testament law communicates to us about the character and nature of God. And listen, and who we are ourselves in relation to, juxtaposed against, the perfect character and nature of God. And so the Old Testament law establishes the moral code and the righteous standard of God, without which, listen to me on this, without which we would not see our need for a Savior. If you divorce the Old Testament from the New Testament, and we don't come to grips with God's moral code, His perfect standard, the law, the commandments, and those things that are too difficult for us to live up to because we all fall short, if we don't understand that part of Scripture, we will never be able to understand the New Testament part of Scripture because we won't see our need for a Savior. If grace is all that is preached, then nobody will see the depravity of their own hearts. They'll just be like, oh, God's grace. Oh, wow, what a wonderful gift. Well, it is a wonderful gift. But you won't appreciate your need for God's wonderful gift unless you first, with an ounce of self-awareness, realize your own sinful condition. And that's what the law establishes for us. It helps us to understand the character and nature of God, his perfect moral standard and the moral code of God, and our lives and how we measure up or don't against the perfect law of God. So the moral code of God is still intact. And why is that? The moral code of God is still intact because God still wants us to walk in holiness as he is holy. He wants a people who exemplify him. In other words, he still wants us not to murder, not to lie, not to cheat, not to bear false witness, etc., etc. He wants us to walk in holiness because he's a holy God. But this is where people get a little sideways and they end up in what I call a rut of religion. Okay? And here's how the rut of religion goes. Well, I see that God is a holy God and he's got a lot of commandments in the Bible, and so I got to do my best to really be a good person and to follow all the rules, and then I'll be good to go. And so all this emphasis is on you, right? So like, I gotta obey all the commandments. I gotta be a good person. I gotta obey all the rules. Because if I don't obey all the rules, God's gonna be mad at me, and I don't want him to be mad at me. So I want him to be happy with me. So I gotta be a good person, obey all the rules, be a really good person. The problem with that is it's a lesson in futility. Because you begin to realize, I'm struggling to really live up to all these commandments. I'm having a hard time. And so you go on this roller coaster of some days you feel really good about yourself. I've been really good today. And then the next day you fall off the roller coaster. Then you're like, they're not a good day. And then you have this rut of religion where you are frustrated and you end up feeling like, I can't measure up, I can't do this, I keep trying as hard as I want, and I fail every now and again, and I can't do, God, I can't do this. And God's up in heaven going, exactly, I'm glad you finally realized. Now see, in saying that though, it doesn't nullify the Old Testament. We don't say, okay, well, I can't live up to it, so therefore I'm

not going to try to live up to any of it. That's not the right perspective. God has a holy standard. The moral code is still intact. But the moral code, the law of God, was intended to show us, like a mirror, our own sinful condition. It wasn't intended to save us. It was intended to show us our own sinful condition. Remember, the Pharisees in Jesus' day, though, see, they were in the same religious rut, where instead of their inability to live up to the letter of the law moving them towards Jesus as a savior, they just tried harder. We're just going to try harder. We're just going to obey the rules more and more and more, which is why Jesus rebukes them. In Matthew 23, he rebukes the Pharisees and he says, "You tie heavy loads upon men's shoulders," meaning the law. "You are imposing upon people a heavy burden of the regulations and the rules," and Jesus adds, "and you don't lift a finger to help them, nor do you obey the rules yourselves, you hypocrites." You see, the law was intended to make us realize just how much we need a savior. Instead, some people look at the law and go, "I'm just going to try to obey every nuance of the rules and regulations. I'll be a good person, then God will find favor with me, and then that's my way to heaven." That's not your way to heaven, because there's no good person who's good enough. No matter how much you try, no one is good enough. There are two main purposes of the law for you note takers. Number one, say out loud the word express. Express. Say it again. Express. One purpose of the law is to express the character and nature of God, to communicate his righteous, perfect standard. The other purpose of the law is to expose. Everybody say expose. Expose. To expose my sinful condition when I look at the perfect standard of God. And then that should motivate me to find a savior, because when I realize I can't live up to all this, as much as it is noble and right to live up to the moral code of God, we will fail every time. And thus, if heaven were gained because you obey the letter of the law, we're all doomed, because none of us can do it. That's why God steps into our world and the word of grace is personified in Jesus. Because Jesus is the Savior to help us in ways that the law cannot. The law is like a thermometer. Okay, a thermometer can't cure you. A thermometer can just show you that you're sick. That's what the law does. I spent a lot of time in a doctor's office as a kid growing up. I had a lot of ear, nose, and throat issues. And I had a German ENT who was, I'll just say it, he was cruel. I'm just telling you, Dr. Hans Schreider-Mendel, I'm telling you, I'd walk into that office and "We have ways of making you well, Carrie. We have ways." And I remember breaking his thermometer once, because I was just, no kidding, this guy cut me wide open. I had my adenoids removed. I had tubes in my ears. I had my tonsils out twice. Did you know your tonsils can grow back? He's like, "Your tonsils have come back. I will cut them out again." He did. I'm serious. I had my tonsils out twice, like when I was 3 and again when I was like 9. It's ridiculous. So I spent enough time in that guy's office, and when he was ready to put that thermometer. Now see, I'm old school, okay? Those of you who are young in the crowd. There was a time when thermometers were glass. And they had mercury on the inside. And your mom would do this until the mercury would all go down to the bottom of the thermometer. And then it wasn't always stuck in your mouth either. Those of you who are young, you're like, "You have it good. Let me just tell you something. You have it good now." You're like, "Oh, we're just going to get a little light on your forehead. Oh, let me tell you something. Wasn't like that in my day." Especially with a German doctor who thought he was in a prison camp. But anyway, I broke his thermometer because I was just like, "I'm tired of this." And it smashed all over the floor, and he was not happy about that. A thermometer does not make you well. It doesn't have any ability to cure what's wrong with you. It can only show you that you're sick, that you're sinful. That's the law, you see. The law can't help us other than expose the fact that we need a savior. And thus enters God's grace into this world. The word of his grace personified in Jesus. Notice here, Paul does not say to these elders, "I commend you to God and to the word of his law." That would be placing a heavy burden on them. He says, "I commend you to God and the word of his grace."
The message of God's grace

0: is this. Very simplified, but here it is. The message of God's grace is this. Jesus entered our world to die for our sins, and he offers his righteousness in exchange for our sinfulness to all who accept him by faith as Lord and Savior. That's it. That's it. We don't need to overcomplicate this.
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0: 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The gospel of Jesus Christ and the grace of Jesus Christ are both profound yet simple. It all comes down to the cross of Christ. Now let's get you back to the rest of today's Cornerstone Connection message, parting words of encouragement. 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
1: Some people have so overcomplicated the gospel of Jesus Christ, it makes it difficult for people to understand, how can I have a relationship with Jesus? It's really that simple. Listen, think about the thief on the cross. Don't overcomplicate this. In the Gospel of Luke, it says that there were two thieves or criminals crucified on each side of Jesus, one on each side of Jesus. One of those thieves was blasphemous towards Jesus. Basically said, you know, if you're the Christ, you can get us all off the crosses. He was blasphemous. He was full of hatred and vitriol towards Jesus. The other thief was humble, and he was contrite, and he made a profession of Jesus while hanging on the cross next to him. That was just nine words. Lord, remember me when you come into your kingdom. That's it. 9 words. And Jesus responds to him and says, truly I say today, you will be with me in paradise. That's it. Don't overcomplicate it. That's it. He put his faith in Jesus Christ, and Jesus offered him the assurance of salvation. This is a guy who never went to church one time, never read his Bible at all, never was in a Bible study, never was baptized, never received communion, and he made it. He made it. And I remember hearing Alistair Begg once talk about this very story, and he expounded on it a little bit. And Alistair, in his Scottish brogue, which makes even heresy sound like it's true, but he's not a heretic at all. He's a great expositor of God's word. But in his Scottish brogue, Alistair Begg said, "Can you imagine when that guy got to heaven, the entrance exam? Can you imagine, like, an angel greets him and says, 'How did you get here?'" And this guy's like, I don't even know. And the angel says, what do you mean you don't know? He says, because I don't know. And the angel's like, well, hold on a minute. I got to call my supervisor. The supervisor angel comes and says, all right, well, just a few questions here. First thing, are you clear on the doctrine of the justification by faith? The guy's like, I have no idea what you're talking about. I have no idea what the justification by faith is. And he goes, well, let's just skip to the last doctrine. What do you think about the doctrine of Scripture? And the guy just stares at him. And so the angel says to him, then on what basis have you entered here into heaven? And the guy says, because the man on the middle cross said I could come. That's it. The man on the middle cross said I could come. This is God's grace. And this is why, back to our outline here, this is why

0: who've been separated and called because they have a relationship with Christ. And he says here, not only does God's grace build you up, but it gives you an inheritance. What is the inheritance? Peter says in 1 Peter 1, 3 to 4, he says this, "Praise be to the God and Father of our Lord Jesus Christ. In his great mercy, he has given us new birth into a living hope through the resurrection of Jesus Christ from the dead and into an inheritance that can never perish, spoil, or fade, kept in heaven for you." In other words, the inheritance that we receive from the Lord is every good and perfect thing and the ultimate thing, which is eternity with him in heaven. But like with any inheritance, someone has to die and leave you something. And just like inheritance that we receive in the natural because someone dies and leaves us something, the one who has died for us is Jesus, and he has left us an inheritance in him. And my question is your name in the will? Now, here's the good news, though, to that question. The will still has open enrollment. It does. He is still welcoming people into his will. And you can be there, too, if you would accept and receive the word of his grace. There are some of you here today, and you know who you are. You have been living under such a heavy cloud of shame and guilt, the whole concept of grace is hard for you to embrace. And I just want to encourage you today, there's a reason you're here, there's a reason for this Bible study, and it could be just for you to finally get out from underneath that cloud of shame and guilt, give all that to Jesus, and receive his grace. There are others of you who have tried so hard to be a good person, and that's noble of you. But you're frustrated because as much as you try, you fail. And there's good reason. Because as much as the law of God and his commandments are things that we should strive to live up to in the sense of living in holiness to honor him, we will fall miserably short. And the good news is there's a Savior. God knows we can't live up to every aspect of the law, and thus grace stepped into our world. And for those of you who've been so frustrated trying to be a good person and thinking that your goodness is good enough, today's the day for you to embrace and receive God's grace and to realize, okay, try as much as I want. It's not about what I can do, it's what Christ has done for me. So bow your heads with me. We're going to have just a word of prayer. There's a chorus from an old hymn that goes like this. Grace, grace, God's grace. Grace that will pardon and cleanse within. Grace, grace, God's grace. Grace that is greater than all our sin. Thank you, Lord. Thank you for your grace. I pray today, Lord, for men and women and young people who have not really received your grace today. That today would be the day that they receive your grace. That they would accept what you've done for us on the cross. Try as hard as we might to be good, there's no one who's good enough. And so you came to rescue us, to forgive us of our sins, and to give us a new life. People here, Lord, who are so weighed down by guilt of the past, it's time for them to be free. To know your forgiveness and to receive your grace. And so today, Lord, draw those to yourself, I pray, who need you right now, Lord.
1: The beauty and the simplicity of the gospel is this. All you have to do to be saved is to admit there's nothing you can do to be saved. Jesus did it all. And that's why his gospel is such good news. Well, thanks so much for being with us for today's Cornerstone Connection message, Parting Words of Encouragement. Pastor Gary joins me now in the studio. Gary, I think the message these past couple days has me focused on goodbyes and my life here.

0: And I think something that I've been wrestling with lately is trusting the Lord in taking care of my life and my daughter's life while my daughter's learning to drive. Do you have any wisdom for learning to let go and trusting the Lord for our loved ones' well-being? Asking for a friend.
1: Yeah, sure. I remember when my kids started driving, man, it was like I had white knuckle gripping the dashboard, sitting in the passenger seat. There are a lot of things in life that we have to remind ourselves to grasp lightly, including our kids, our family members. You know, we just have to remember that they belong to the Lord. Our kids are on loan to us, and we do the best we can to raise them and to influence them. But, you know, that goes for all relationships. Like, you know, my wife belongs to the Lord. He has given me a wonderful wife, but she's on loan from the Father. I mean, she's a daughter of the Most High King, and we can't hold too tightly onto our friends or family members because everybody belongs to the Lord. So we have to trust the Lord with them. And individuals themselves are not necessarily easy to trust, but we can trust Christ in them, and He will do a good work in them.
0: Yeah, I think it's a very difficult thing when you're emotionally attached to someone.
1: Sure.
0: And the thought of losing them. And I think it's great perspective knowing, well, the Lord has them on loan.
1: Yeah.
0: And He wants them back.
1: Yeah.
0: And we kind of forget that. And I think our nature, our desire maybe is we like to control, or
1: yeah,
0: we like to have control of things. I know for me, I'm sitting in the passenger seat and I have no control over where this car is going.
1: Yeah.
0: And you have to trust, all right, the Lord's going to get us through this, difficult as it might be.
1: Well, and the other thing we have to remember is, you know, I think about the scene when Jesus went up on the Mount of Transfiguration. There is Moses and Elijah appears with him. And Peter, just out of this impulsive statement, he goes like, let's make three shelters, Jesus, one for you, one for Moses, one for Elijah. What was he trying to do? He was trying to preserve the moment. And, you know, that's where my heart goes when I think about when my kids grew up and, you know, they went off to college or they got married. I'm just like, you know, I want to preserve the moment. And I'm excited for them to grow up and move on, because that's what's supposed to happen. But, you know, we always kind of want to preserve the moment. And that's because relationships where you love people, you want to preserve the moment. But, you know, that it's not always a reality. You have to let them go.
0: Yeah, sentimentality.
1: Yeah.
0: Well, Gary, appreciate you taking the time to sit down and talk with us today. I know my friend's going to be glad to hear that advice.
1: Thanks, as always.
0: Well, we're so glad you could be here with us for today's Cornerstone Connection. Join us next time when we continue our journey through the book of Acts. Now for Pastor Gary Hamrick and all of us here at Cornerstone Connection, I'm Philip Keller saying God bless you and thanks for listening. Cornerstone Connection is a production of Cornerstone Chapel, Leesburg, Virginia.

0: problem only Jesus can solve, next on Light on the Hill.
1: They realize that the only way they can find healing to the difficult situation that they find in their lives is by going to the God who created them, who they knew if there was ever a chance that something could be fixed, it would be by going to Him. I think that's the way each and every single one of you experienced God for the first time. It doesn't matter where you came from. At one point, you had to get to the place where you recognized that the condition of whatever ailment you were experiencing in that moment could only be fixed by dealing with something that you were ill-equipped to be able to deal with. Something that you did not know how to handle or understand or recognize. And in doing so, it forced you to a place of desperation, only to put your faith and trust in something that you weren't quite sure would actually fix the problem, but you did it recognizing it was your only hope.

0: Have you ever faced a problem so big it was beyond your ability to solve? I think we've all been there. That's the place we find a Syrophoenician woman in Mark chapter 7. Her daughter is ill, and she realized it was a spiritual issue that could not be dealt with on her own. She came to Jesus for help. Here's Pastor James Cadiz on Light on the Hill in Mark chapter 7.
1: We are in Mark chapter 7, and we're going to start in verse 24. Before we do, I want to remind you guys of something that is obvious. And of course, something that we've been talking about a lot, because like every book of the Bible, there's always going to be an emphasis on the things that we can't see. And I think that this is really important, because I think that every single time we spend any type of effort or energy in trying to figure out or understand the tangible things that are in front of us, we forget about the most important things, which are the things that drive what's in front of us, right? I think that does anybody here have any experience at all?

with any level of engineering, computer programming, anything like that. Just anything that comes out of a STEM field. Just raise your hand really quickly. Anybody? Sure. I'm going to make some of you people raise your hand because I know there's plenty of you that are here. Raise your hand really quick. Okay. One of the things that you learn very quickly when you swim around in this field or any of these fields when you're trying to troubleshoot a problem is you always want to find out what is the root of the cause, right? You don't ever want to focus any kind of time working on fixing the symptom. You really want to find out what is actually happening. Sometimes it's referred to as root cause analysis. You really want to spend time digging into the issue that's creating the problem instead of the problem. And of course, in the world in which we live today, we spend a lot of time focusing on the problem and seeking to fix the symptoms of the problem instead of really dealing with the sickness. And of course, we've gotten to the point in our world today where we spend so much time focusing on the actual sickness and the symptoms that we actually have made it taboo to focus on the actual problem. So much so that we're not even allowed to call people mentally ill anymore when they do mentally ill things. Okay. For example, if I was born a man and I start walking around insisting that I'm a woman and I actually tell other people to refer to me as a woman, I'm mentally ill. There's mental illness there. But the reason why we won't do that anymore, the reason why we won't allow anybody to say things like that is because we've abandoned the mindset that seeks to deal with the root cause of what is bringing those things about. We spend a lot of time looking at the actual superficial issues. We look at the manifestations and we seek to treat the manifestations by normalizing them, by saying, hey, listen, I'm going to embrace this because this is how you feel. And actually the right thing to do is to embrace how you feel because that's the only thing that's going to make everything work. We just have to accept it. When in reality, people that have any reasonable level of common sense will say, actually, no, we have to fix the gas leak before we start putting perfume in the air so that we can pretend there is no gas, right? And I think that's the problem that we have. We spend so much time focusing on the physical manifestations of all of the issues that we're facing and dealing with that we don't really understand the spiritual mechanisms that drive them. I was just talking to somebody recently about this new movement that we're beginning to see manifest in the YouTube troposphere of all of these people who have no expertise in any of the geopolitics related to the Middle East, yet they're making wild assertions about the Middle East, almost all of which are anti-Semitic in nature. And it's funny how that goes because the way people are seeking to deal with it is by dealing with the debate itself on the surface rather than identifying the spiritual issue that drives where these conclusions are coming from. And the problem is when you don't deal with the thing that you can't see, then the thing that you can see will be the very thing that will be used to actually destroy you. Because the more you begin to wrestle with the very elements that are in front of your eyes, instead of actually trying to figure out what brought it to your eyes, you're going to continue to have a problem. And this is something that Jesus deals with on such a regular basis, and he's so good at dealing with it that it appears as though many of his responses become very discombobulated. And I can tell you example after example after example after example. One of the most common and well-known examples of this is when Jesus approaches a woman who's at the well, and the woman begins to ask Jesus a very poignant question, one that was actually one that had been debated since the very moment that a civil war ensued within the nation of Israel, right back to the days of King Solomon and King Jeroboam, and one of the or King Rehoboam and Jeroboam, for that matter, and going back to those days where the war broke out, you had the northern kingdom that broke away from the southern kingdom. There was always a debate as into what worship was accepted by God. Of course, this was because of a massive, for lack of a better term, satanically inspired campaign that Jeroboam had placed within the northern kingdom because he wanted people to stop going and taking their pilgrimage to the southern kingdom to worship in the temple, because every time they went to go worship in God's temple, they became very patriotic. And as they became very patriotic, it was their heart to want to go back to the God of Abraham, Isaac, and Jacob. So what Jeroboam chose to do was he chose to create
alternate sites of worship that were very close to the capital of the Northern Kingdom, and eventually got further and further north near Samaria. And of course, the most interesting aspect of all of that was

Jeroboam, in his wicked sort of political, deep-rooted political understanding of what makes people tick, he actually, and I believe he was inspired by the devil, he set up all these high places that were near where everybody to the north was, and he basically hired the priests that ran the temple, the real temple. He put them in the place where all the high places were, and then he basically told the children of Israel, especially or specifically the northern kingdom of Israel, he told them, hey, you can worship alternatively here. You don't have to make your pilgrimage, your 4 or 5 or 6 or 7 or 8 or 10 day pilgrimage from the north all the way to the south where Jerusalem is. You can simply stay right here because you can do the same things. You can celebrate the feasts here. You can do everything. It's going to be a local one-stop shop. So since that happened, there have been wide-range debates that existed between the Northern Kingdom and the Southern Kingdom, specifically with respect to where was the appropriate place to worship. Do you worship here in Jerusalem, or do you go and you worship where the traditional areas, well, at least the newer traditional areas were established that were in the Northern Kingdom? And so there'd been a very wide range of debates. So, of course, if you remember, this woman who's at the well, who gets approached by Jesus, has a very interesting question. And the question that she asks is, and it was a legitimate one. It wasn't like one that was illegitimate. It was actually a reasonable question that was founded upon an argument that had been voiced for a long time. And she says, where's the right place to worship? Where do we go? And Jesus, in essence, for the most part, he says a few things, but for the most part, he pretty much tells her, hey, woman, go get your husband. And the woman is like, hello, where did that come from? And the woman, being taken off guard, says, well, I don't have a husband. And Jesus says, yeah, you're right. You don't have one. You've had 5, and the one you're with right now isn't even your husband. I mean, could you imagine how much of an awkward situation that must have been? That's probably one conversation you wouldn't want to be a part of, right? But what Jesus said seemed to be eerily discombobulated. I mean, it just felt like it had nothing to do with anything that was going on in the conversation. Yet what Jesus was doing is he was dealing with the root cause. He was going back and he was speaking straight to her heart while she wanted him to speak to what was completely outside of her heart. And this is what we see all throughout the New Testament, specifically as it relates to Jesus dealing with very confrontational situations. And that is what you're going to see right now. What you are about to see is an interaction that really sits on a level that is, by some people's assertions, extreme. When in reality, what Jesus is doing here is pretty consequential, because Jesus is dealing with a heart issue. And I'm actually going to contend, by the way, I just want everybody to know, I'm going to contend that Jesus is not dealing with the heart issue of the woman, the Syrophoenician woman that he's about to have a confrontation with. He's actually dealing with the heart issue of the people that surround the Syrophoenician woman. And I think that that's a really important point to bring out. And I think it's critical because, again, it's going back to developing an understanding of the root cause before you can bring yourself to the place of dealing with what the actual issues are in front of you. And I think more and more we have to begin to think at that level and develop a deeper understanding of what that looks like. And the only way that any human being can do that is by understanding the Word of God, by understanding what God says, especially as it relates to human nature. And that's what we're going to get into right now. So let's dig right in. We're going to be in verse 24. That's where we start. And it says this, Mark chapter 7, it says, and from thence he arose and went into the borders of Tyre and Sidon and entered into a house and would have no man know it, but he could not be hid. So it's very interesting. You know, no matter where Jesus went, everybody knew where he was. And that is was becoming more and more obvious of a thing. The crowds followed Jesus. Jesus had hope. He was giving them hope. It was something that they were all looking for. So it should make a lot of sense that, that there is no way at all that he could be hidden. There's just no way. He was just being hammered again and again and again. Look what it goes on to say. It says, for a certain woman whose young daughter had an unclean spirit heard of him and came and fell at his feet. The woman was a Greek, a Syrophoenician by nation, and she besought him that he would cast forth the devil out of her daughter. Now, a couple of interesting things that we should probably note. They are critically important to, you know, note here. Number one, of course, she was Syrophoenician. Being Syrophoenician, she basically came out of an area that was very, very hated

by the Jews on a lot of levels. As a matter of fact, the area that she came from would have likely been associated with the same area that Jezebel had come from, quite frankly. So it's kind of an interesting fact to think about. There's a lot of back and forth regarding that. We're not going to get much into the historicity of all of that and what all of that means, because I think that is inconsequential compared to the story. But the one thing that I do want to point out is I want to point out that it was highly unlikely that a Grecian woman, specifically a Syrophoenician woman, would ever go to a Jewish rabbi to solve a problem, a very burdensome problem that had existed with something or somebody that was very dear to her. Okay, but what's really unique is that she had a moment in the interaction with her daughter at some point, we don't know what that point was, where she realized that the illness that her daughter was experiencing was one that was based on a spiritual contagion. She knew that it was a spiritual issue. She knew that her daughter was spiritually sick. So because she knew that her daughter was dealing with an ailment that was, in essence, at the level that very few people could even begin to think about handling, she understood that the only person that she could go to solve that problem was a Jewish rabbi who her and her whole culture have always stood against from the existence of time as long as she's been alive. It's very interesting to think about that, because I think that one of the things that we forget is the reason why so many people who have put their faith and trust in Jesus Christ did what they actually did is because they got to a point where at some level, in one way or another, they recognized that the level of their desperation, the desperation that they were experiencing in the moment that they were having, far exceeded the capacity that they had to be able to solve whatever that moment was, and knew they had to go to something outside of themselves that was very untypical, very, very different from what they had ever tried in the past. They realized that the only way they can find healing to the difficult situation that they find in their lives is by going to the God who created them, who they knew if there was ever a chance that something could be fixed, it would be by going to Him. I think that's the way each and every single one of you experienced God for the first time. It doesn't matter where you came from. It doesn't matter if you came from a background where you were born and raised into a family like mine, who raised you up in the ways of the Lord. At one point, you had to get to the place where you recognized that the condition of whatever ailment you were experiencing in that moment could only be fixed by dealing with something that you were ill-equipped to be able to deal with. Something that you did not know how to handle or understand or recognize. And in doing so, it forced you to a place of desperation, only to put your faith and trust in something that you weren't quite sure would actually fix the problem, but you did it recognizing it was your only hope. I think, unfortunately, because of the way that sin has wired us, we've kind of put ourselves in that position. We're living in a position right now where we've become so desensitized in the West to spiritual things that oftentimes it requires an element of desperation so deep that the only thing that we could do is to go outside of what our established norms are in seeking resolution, knowing that the established norms will never be able to find the problem to be solved. Case in point, you ever want to find situations where people are the most sincere in their prayers? Go to hospitals. I'm not kidding. Go to emergency rooms. You want to find people in the most desperate place of their life praying the most sincere prayers that they've ever prayed? Go to some of the most difficult circumstances that people find themselves in. Go visit a foxhole or two. Go spend some time in a war-torn country. Go anywhere where people are facing levels of desperation where absolutely no conventional solution can solve. And you'll find people very quickly resorting to the God that created them, not even realizing that there's a natural within them tendency to seek that out because of the vacuum that so desperately needs to be filled to find the solution. That's precisely what was going on with this woman. This woman recognized that there was only one solution for her daughter who was dealing with an illness that could only be fixed by the person she was about to speak with. But Jesus does something very different than what you would expect. You see, He sits down.

0: with this woman, or at least stands in front of her, who is clearly in the most desperate place of her life. She is in a place where her daughter is in the worst possible condition. And she makes a request, and Jesus' response to her request is, like, shocking. If you don't understand Jesus' MO, it makes no sense if you don't know what Jesus is about. Look what it says, verse 27. But Jesus said unto her, "Let the children first be filled, for it is not meet to take the children's bread and cast it into the dogs." Okay, let's go over what we know about the employment of the term dogs in that day, because it's critically important, okay? Let's look at the term dog in the Grecian mind. If she was Syrophoenician, that meant she was Greek to the core. She would completely understand what the Greek culture was, even as it was slightly modified by the existence of Rome. She would have understood the deployment of such a term as being not only derogatory, but offensive. By the way, Jesus uses a slight variation of the term that would have been received as derogatory, and we'll get into that in just a second. But nonetheless, when you use the term dog within a context that Jesus would have used it in other words, in association with a woman, that would have been taken with great insult if you were Grecian. As a matter of fact, this term dog was used almost exclusively within the context that you would use if you were to refer to a woman in a derogatory way, starting with the letter B. It was that harsh. It was not a term that was an easy term to use. If you were Jewish, it would have been almost exactly in the same way. It would have been received very much at that level. Jesus here, in all fairness, does not use that exact term. Jesus actually uses the term little dogs, which means he's referring to a puppy or a little puppy, which certainly would not have been taken in as derogatory of a form as it would have been taken had Jesus just outright used the regular term for dogs. That's a very important point to make. But nonetheless, Jesus is still referring to the Jews as the children at the table and the Gentiles as the puppies under the table. Clearly putting the Jews at somewhat of a higher level than the Gentiles. That sounds harsh, doesn't it? So think about what's going on here. I'll give you a more modern day vernacular understanding of what's being said here. The woman goes up to Jesus and says, "Jesus, I desperately need your help." Jesus is in the middle of a lot of things. "I need your help. My daughter's a mess." Jesus says, "Look, you guys are Gentiles. I'm here and I'm dealing with the Jews. I'm never ever going to not feed my children for the sake of feeding a little puppy under the table. It's not going to happen." I promise you that what Jesus said in that moment was something that was designed to catch the ears of all of the Pharisees that were following him around.
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0: Look what it says at the beginning of Mark chapter 7. It says, "Then came together unto him the Pharisees and certain of the scribes," notice the key here, "which came from" where? Jerusalem. Okay. They came a long way. If you were talking about journey by foot. They're following around Jesus to try to entrap him. They're having conversation after conversation after conversation with him. Look at verse 5. Let's skip down to verse 5. "Then the Pharisees and scribes asked him, why walk not thy disciples according to the tradition of the elders, but eat bread with the unwashing hands?" And then he basically goes on to call them hypocrites. He quotes Isaiah. Isaiah 29 to be specific, talks about the traditions that are driving them. He jumps in verse 9. "Full well you reject the commandment of God that you may keep your own tradition. For Moses said, honor thy father and thy mother. Whoso curseth father or mother, let him die the death." And then he goes on to say, "But yet you use your tradition and your law to actually curse your mother and father. And you do it in the name of the law, acting like you're spiritual, when in reality you're being a bunch of hypocrites. And you're actually completely dishonoring the true and living God." Look what it goes on to say. "When he had called all the people unto him, he said unto them," hearken, this is verse 14, "hearken unto me, every one of you, and understand, there is nothing from without a man that entering into him can defile him, but the thing which come out of him, those are they that defile the man. If any man have ears to hear, let him hear." In other words, he was directly repudiating. It was a direct repudiation to all the things that the Pharisees and scribes had confronted him with. So clearly, based on the context, the Pharisees and the scribes are following Jesus. They're following him around everywhere he goes, and they are seeking to entrap him. That's exactly what's going on. So understand that the ears of these scribes and Pharisees would have been awakened by Jesus referring to a Gentile as a little puppy that's in essence sitting under the table of the children who he is referring to as Jews.
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0: Welcome to Living by Grace, a verse-by-verse study through the Bible with Pastor Mark Galvin of Calvary Chapel Lompoc. Please open in your Bibles with us to the book of Romans as we pick up our study in chapter 5.
1: Romans 5, beginning in verse 1. Therefore, being justified by faith, we have peace with God through our Lord Jesus Christ. And we have been talking about justification. Justification being different than forgiveness. You can be forgiven for something and still have a record of wrongdoing. However, when you've been justified, that record is eliminated. It is removed, jettisoned for all eternity. You and I have been justified. And here in the Greek, it's the aorist tense, having been justified. It's in the past tense. There are those that have questioned, well, this is wonderful that I've been justified. And again, just as if I had never sinned before God. That is the condition of the believer. That is the position that we enjoy as God's people, having been justified. And yet there are those that would wonder, how long is that going to last? Because even though God has stated that I am justified, is that a term, is that a condition that will one day fade away? Or is there something that I can do to remove myself from that position? Is there a sin I can commit now as a child of God that will once again put me under that condition of being condemned? I want you to turn with me to Romans chapter 8. Romans chapter 8. I'm going to read a few verses here. There is therefore now no condemnation, verse 1. There is therefore now no condemnation to those which are in Christ Jesus, who walk not after the flesh, but after the Spirit. Now moving down to verse 28. And we know that all things work together for the good to them that love God, to them who are the called according to his purpose. For whom he did foreknow, he also did predestinate to be conformed to the image of his Son, that he might be the firstborn among many brethren. Moreover, whom he did predestinate, them he also called. And whom he called, them he also justified. That's where we come in a sense, because we experience justification in this life. We are justified in the here and now. We receive Christ in the here and now. In eternity past, God foreordained, God predestined. God did that which we can't fully understand, but that which is true of us. Here, when we get to justification, see, this is in the line, as we go down the line of this process regarding salvation, this is what God has done. And for you and I, we have been justified just as if we had never sinned. And once again, we are in that condition right now, if you're a child of God. You have already entered into this process. In fact, you have been a part of this process from the beginning of time. We don't experience it until we actually are born and receive Jesus Christ as Lord and Savior. And then once you have done that, then you can rest assured that you're in this state known as justification. And these other aspects of your salvation are also true: foreknowledge, predestination, being conformed into the image of his Son, justified. And whom he justified, them he also glorified. When you're in heaven, when you are literally in God's presence, in the New Jerusalem, you will no longer be questioning, if this is the case with you tonight, or should it be the case with you in the future, you will no longer be questioning your salvation, because you're already there. You're in his presence. But you see, as far as God is concerned, the individual that has been justified has already crossed the finish line. And he is already glorified. God sees you and I as already been, having been justified and already been glorified. Because with God, he lives, he dwells, he exists outside of the time domain that we live in. He is eternal. He sees you as being in heaven with him. He knows what that's like. We don't. But you are already, notice, you are also glorified. It's a done deal. So there's no going back. See, once this process begins, it's over. In the sense that from God's perspective, in the eternal state, you're glorified. So what does that mean? Well, we are, once we get to Romans 8, we're going to spend probably 2 or 3 years here, not really. But we'll be in Romans 8 for a long period of time. But as often as I can get to this passage in our study, I'll probably refer to Romans 8. But notice, he goes on and he deduces from this statement, from these spiritual truths, there are reality in Christ. This is what he does. Now, this is absolutely true. These aren't just, well, I think this might be true, or this, I think we can, in adding these things up, these are possible. No, these are absolute realities for the child of God. What shall we then say to these things? If God be for us, who can be against us? He that spared not his own son, but delivered him up for us all, how shall he not with him also freely give us all things? The argument is from the greater to the lesser. If God has given himself to save you when you are a sinner, that is the greatest thing that anyone could ever do. That is the greatest thing God could ever do, to give himself. God became a man. Jesus Christ. If God gave himself when you were a sinner, when you couldn't stand to even hear the name of Christ, everything else is lesser in comparison. Any blessing, any spiritual reality, anything that God can do for you is on a lesser scale than what he has already done. So he continues to unravel that which is ours as a result of salvation, this justification, this process that we're in as God's people. He that spared not his own son, but delivered him up for us all, how shall he not with him also freely give us all things? Who shall lay anything to the charge of God's elect? It is God that justifieth. See, it's whatever is raised against you, whatever accusations that the devil might come up with that might be real, whatever condemnation you might sense in your own heart, in your own spirit, however real that may seem, it's been overruled. We've all watched courtroom settings, and maybe you've been in a court, maybe you've been, you know, been before a jury or what have you, or been part of a jury. And the lawyer will bring things up, and sometimes some argument will be sustained where the judge will say, okay, just go ahead, we're going to allow that. Or he'll say, overruled, be quiet, you're done. It's been, what you're saying now has been overruled. I'm not going to have anything to do with it. So God has overruled all condemnation for the child of God. There is now, therefore, an absolute impossibility that the child of God could be condemned. It's a done deal. Because of all these other things are true regarding you and I. Who is he, verse 34, who is he then, who is he that condemneth? And once again, there is that condemning factor. There's still the devil who accuses us. The Bible tells us in the book of Revelation, he accuses us day and night. There is the individual that condemns, the devil. There are many people on this planet that would condemn us. Your own heart, my own heart, can condemn you and I. We can sense that. We can feel that. It's extremely intense and very difficult to live under a condemning heart. But once again, overruled. So that's why it's so important we know these things. Who is he that condemneth? It is Christ that died. Yes, rather, that is risen again. Who is he, or who is even at the right hand of God, who also maketh intercession for us? Once again, these are spiritual truths that are reality for every child of God. Who shall separate us from the love of Christ? Shall tribulation, we're going to talk about tribulation in a moment, or distress, or persecution, or famine, or nakedness, or peril, or sword? As it is written, for thy sake we are killed all the day long. We are accounted as sheep for the slaughter. No, in all these things we are more than conquerors through him that loved us. How can you be more than a conqueror? Well, you can be more than a conqueror if the conquering has already been done. And you have been declared a conqueror because you're in the one that is conquered. You're in Christ Jesus. He's conquered all these. He's conquered sin, death, and the devil, this entire world system. And because he has conquered you being in Christ, we, the body of Christ, because we're in him, these things are true for you and I. If you were to inherit a fortune, your entire being, your entire body, you wouldn't say, well, I've inherited $15 million, but sorry, big toe, you're not a part of this inheritance. No, because your big toe is a part of your body. Kind of a lame illustration, but because your big toe is a part of your body, because you have inherited that $50 million, you see your whole being. And in the church, as the body of Christ, we being a part of Christ, we're in him. Because we're in him, we experience that which he has done for us. What he has done in our behalf is true regarding you and I, because we are taken into the body of Christ. In all these things, we are more than conquerors through him that loved us. For I am persuaded that neither death nor life nor angels, now it would include fallen angels, demons, Satan himself, nor principalities, nor powers, nor, you see, no government official, no king, no emperor, nor things present, nor things to come. That's, you see, as he tells us in the next verse, nor height, nor depth, see, no distance, nor any other creature, no created being, that includes you, shall be able to separate us from the love of God, which is in Christ Jesus our Lord. So, once again, having been justified, you're already seen as having been glorified in the eternal state. So, even though we're still in the midst of that process, practically speaking, experientially speaking, the spiritual reality that can never be changed is justification has already taken place. Glorification in God's eyes already taken place. Because Christ died. That is a fact. That in, you see, just as sure as Christ died and rose from the dead, resurrected from the grave and ascended to the Father and is at the right hand of God the Father right now, that's the reality. That's the assurance that we have that all these things are true, that they're all done in his eyes. They're all done as far, you know, just as we see in the Old Testament. The Lord, he speaks of that which is prophetic, but, you know, from God's perspective, it's already done. He's not banking on those things happening. It's from the he's the first and last, the beginning and the ending, as we talked about last week. All a done deal. It's just he's the only one that sees it. He's the only one that knows. He's the only one that can experience it. But yet he's already told us in his word that these things are so. So you don't have to wait till you're in heaven to enjoy your eternal security. It's right now. Having been justified. That's why it's so important that we understand these truths from the book of Romans. Having been justified by faith. We have peace with God through our Lord Jesus Christ. Peace with God. Now, the non-believer does not have peace with God. Only the born-again Christian has peace with God. And that's because Christ made peace. He is our peace. He is our peace who has, we sing that song, He is our peace who has broken down every wall. And for the Jew, you see, as far as walls are concerned, they knew what that was all about. You know, I'm actually getting a little bit ahead of myself, so I'm going to back up here just a bit. In Isaiah 48:22, it says, "There is no peace, saith the Lord, unto the wicked." The individual is outside of Christ is still under condemnation. And condemnation is when God declares war on an individual. And you can't be at war with God and have peace. You can have a sense of well-being, but it's deception. The individual outside of Christ is spiritually dead. There is no spiritual sensation. It's only when God, by His Spirit, by His Holy Spirit, speaks to that person and uses you and I to witness to them, to be a testimony before them at work or in the neighborhood or in the family, that in a spiritual sense they're being ministered to, that they're spiritually dead, and there is no peace. To be justified is when, you see, God, He declares that there's peace. It's a permanent peace, permanent condition. And because, you see, the law worketh wrath, as we learned previously, nobody condemned by the law can experience the peace of God, true peace of God.

either at the rapture when we go to be with the Lord through death, that you see that struggle because we're still in our human flesh, it'll all be over. You're raptured, the struggle with the flesh, temptation, sin, it'll all be over. When the Lord takes you, however that is, accident, illness, whatever the case may be, we're all hoping for the rapture though, right? It's our blessed hope. However, then you see, when you stand in his presence, then the problem with sin, the issue with temptation and so forth, it's all over. It's just like the individual, if I was to drop dead right now, I would no longer have any problems with my flesh. There's nothing anyone could do to tempt me because I'd be dead. And we're going to learn later on in Romans that we're to reckon the old man dead. So as we reckon the old man dead, that he has no power over us, even though there's that temptation to sin and there's allurement and attraction, that part of me, God has declared him dead. And as I account the old man dead, then, you see, I'm able to experience victory over him, realizing I don't have to give in to sin. And I have power over sin, death, and the devil. In my flesh, the law worketh wrath. And those who are under the law, they don't know about God's. Me and you, you and I as God's kids, the law is no longer able to condemn us. And that's why I went to Romans chapter 8. And just, it took a little bit of time there. But I think, it's so important we realize these things. And as we move on into verse, as God's kids, we have that peace with God. And in verse 2 it tells us, by whom also we have access by faith. For the child of God, access 24/7, whenever you want. You have direct communication and access to your Heavenly Father. Hebrews chapter 4 tells us, let us therefore come boldly to the throne of grace, that we may experience that we might have that help in time of need. And we're to come boldly to that throne of grace. Not a throne of deserving or a throne of favor and merit, but it is a throne of grace, undeserved. We come though, we have access. Once again, as I was mentioning a few moments ago, the Jew knew what it was like to experience access because in the Old Testament, it was only the Jew that had access to God through the priesthood, through sacrifice. But there was a veil. Even with the priesthood, the high priest could only enter into direct access with God once a year on the Day of Atonement. And that direct access was actually in the presence of the Shekinah glory of God, and that cloud that lit up the Holy of Holies. There wasn't a nightlight there or, electricity back then. But God, that Shekinah glory, lit up, and it was in the form of the cloud that rested over, that hovered over the mercy seat, over the altar there. And so the Jew understood, hey, there's a veil between me and God in the Old Testament. There was a limited access. When Christ died on the cross, Luke chapter 23, as he died on the cross, that veil was torn from top to bottom. Signifying it was God that he was the one that made the access. That veil, now that there is no limitation to the access. And not only as far as the Jew, but the Gentile. The Gentile in the Old Testament, as far as he could, he was the court of the Gentile. Court of the Gentiles. That's as far as the Gentile could go in the temple. And they could become proselytes and be worshipers of the true and living God. But there was that which kept them out of entering into the Holy of Holies, into the access that the high priest had. Or even closer, the Jew was even closer to the holy, they were closer to the holy place than the Gentile because they had deeper access into the temple. But once again, when Christ died on the cross, all that was eliminated. And Ephesians chapter 2, verse 14 speaks of the fact that that middle wall of partition has been broken down. And for you and I, what does that mean? It means we have that access. And it's an inexhaustible. We have an inexhaustible resource because God is our resource.

0: And God doesn't get tired of you coming or calling, you know, in the sense of calling on his name. This access, the word itself, it actually means entrance to the king through the favor of another. Access. Entrance to the king through the favor of another. We have access, entrance to God through the favor of another. It's Jesus Christ, as you have already figured it out. He is our access point. It doesn't rest on you. Does it mean, you know, how you've been good enough today to access your Heavenly Father? No, well, then sorry. That's not it at all. Your access is based on the favor that you've received permanently through another individual. And you come on the basis of the shed blood of Jesus Christ, God's only begotten Son. And just as Jesus always has access to the Father, that's the access you've been granted. You have been given favor because you're in Christ. You enter in on that basis. So the believer can enter his presence no matter how sinful, no matter what that Christian has done, that child of God has committed. Now, once again, that is not a license to sin. God forbid. However, when you sin, your access is not eliminated. You're not kicked out of the club. Your fellowship is hindered. Your relationship is intact. That will always be the case for the Christian. Your relationship, as far as is that is settled in the heavens. Once again, remember glorified, the end, already seen, already experienced by God. We're still going through the process, but that process is guaranteed. Once it begins, it ends, in the sense that it moves throughout every process, and there's no possible means of stopping it. So, for you and I, as God's kids, when we sin, we need to confess our sins.
1: 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You can also reach us by telephone at 805-735-1511. 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

0: Hello, and welcome to our program, Divine Roots, with Pastor George Nevarez, the lead pastor of Calvary Chapel in Arroyo Grande. Let's continue our study in the book of Hebrews with Pastor George.
1: Go ahead and open up to Hebrews chapter 11. We'll be starting in verse 20. You know, as we praise and as we worship the Lord, you know, one of the main things that we celebrate, one of the main things that should be in our minds, one of the things that we should be absolutely convinced about and thoroughly blessed by, honestly even humbled, is His faithfulness to us. And He is just faithful, absolutely faithful, no matter what, you know. Bible talks about how creation points to Him. Pretty much can count on the sun rising tomorrow unless something really crazy begins to happen. Book of Revelation all of a sudden begins to unfold. You know, it's, for those of you, since we live next to the ocean, do they still have those little tide books? Remember those little tide books? And I mean, they could predict the tides, you know, the waves, the low, the minus, the high tides, the low tides. And it's pretty spot on. It's spot on, you know. Remember when there used to be clams in Pismo? The big ones, the bigger than 4.5 inch. Right now they're like this big, but they used to be this big, right? And every time we would look on the tide book, as long as it was clam season, we would always look for the minus tides. We were always looking for the red letters, you know, because those minus tides were the red letter ones, right? And so we would always plan on going on those days because then you could really get the big clams, you know. What I love about our Bible is that Jesus' words are red letter. And you can count on those words. You can count on the whole entire word, period. I mean, all of the words written in the word is God's word. And it is absolutely trustworthy and absolutely faithful. God is faithful. And so that's why we worship. This is why we celebrate. Because even if the sun doesn't come out tomorrow, God is still good. God is still good. And

God is up. You know what I mean? God is ready. God is winning. God wins, period. His will be done. And that's what tonight's message is about. Hopefully you were able to see that and finish the study. But God's will be done. Verse 20, chapter 11. By faith, Isaac blessed Jacob and Esau concerning things to come. By faith, Jacob, when he was dying, blessed each of the sons of Joseph and worshipped, leaning on the top of his staff. By faith, Joseph, when he was dying, made mention of the departure of the children of Israel and gave instructions concerning his bones. Last time we talked about Abraham being tested, and when he was tested, he believed that God could and would raise Isaac from the dead. It was the worst thing that he could ever do. Talk about the worst day ever, and that's exactly what Abraham came to face with, the worst day ever, the day where he was supposed to sacrifice his son unto the Lord. That's the worst day ever. And yet God was there. But the beautiful thing about Abraham in his worst day was that he believed that God can make it the best day. That even though he would have to do the worst thing, God would resurrect Isaac and it would be the best thing. That's the thing about the Lord. He believed that God, Abraham, believed that God could and would raise Isaac from the dead. So what's the application for us? Well, you got to remember this, and it's hard to remember this sometimes when we're in the thick of it, okay? When we're in the trenches, when we're stuck in the foxhole. I mean, let me tell you something. It's hard to remember this sometimes because our feelings get in the way, our thoughts get in the way. But we have to remember that when we are being tested, we have to believe that God is good and God's still in control. God's will is being done. And so then there's these other things that come into play. You have to believe that God is perfecting us. And so let me read to you the most famous, most popular verses concerning our faith and us going through trials and tribulations. Because you may be going through trials and tribulations right now, or your loved ones are going through trials and tribulation. You know, with COVID, you know, it's like for some, it hits hard. It's the hardest thing. And not just COVID, but indirectly, we're being affected in a societal level, in our community. But in James chapter 1, verses 2 through 6, consider it pure joy. Okay, there it is, right there. That's what the Lord wants to teach me. Because when I'm going through it, there is no joy. There's a lot of fits. There's a lot of tempests. There's a lot of, you know, flailing of the arms. Rico, my little dog, stay away from me. Don't even come around me. Not the day. Not today. There's a lot of murmuring and complaining. There's a lot of woe is me. There's a lot of, you know, there's just a lot of, how do I say, output, but it's not worshipful. It's interesting sometimes. But yet, we are to consider it pure joy, my brothers and sisters, whenever you face trials of many kinds or various trials, because sometimes it's more than just one, because you know. See, this is what we're supposed to know. We got to know this. It's a believing that knows. It's a belief that absolutely is convinced that this is happening, because you know that the testing of your faith produces patience or perseverance. Both are needed. We need to learn to have patience, but then we also need to learn how to persevere, right? So it goes on from perseverance to patience. Let perseverance finish its work so that you may be mature and complete, not lacking anything. Any of you lacks wisdom, you should ask God. Okay, Lord, I'm having a hard time rejoicing right now. I'm having a hard time being nice to my dog Rico as I'm going through my trials. Lord, I'm having a hard time worshiping and believing that you are going to see me through this. I'm having a hard time with my faith right now. And yet we are invited to seek the Lord, to ask God. And this is what I love about the Lord, who gives generously. I love that. Okay, I'm working on this. Oh, it's been a while now, maybe like 2 weeks. With my grapes, I'm very territorial. And for whatever reason, Levi just happens to know when I'm about to eat my grapes. He's just there. And he always asks, without fail, Dad, can I have one? And I literally just give him one. Literally. Because that's what he asked for. Okay? Because
the honest truth is,

I want my grapes. I bought these. I worked hard for these grapes. These are my grapes. I paid for the electricity, the refrigerator, everything. These are mine. Levi, you have to go get a job and figure yourself out. Get your own grapes. Plant a vineyard. Whatever you got to do to make your grapes happen, son, these are mine. So here's one, because I'm nice. Because I was taught to share. So I like to share. I give him one, just like he asked. Can I have one? Like I said, it's been a long time, and it's been about 2 weeks. When he asks me now that I can have one, I give him six or seven. I give him one bundle. Here, son, have this, okay? I'm learning to be generous with that, which is obviously very precious to me, dumb grapes. What I love about the Lord is that he doesn't just give one or a bundle. He just, here's a whole vineyard. It's like Joseph Ramirez, whenever he goes to the valley, he always comes back with about 20 to 30 pounds of grapes. And I'm one of the first ones, if not the first one, that he calls, hey, I got some grapes. Do you want some? I go, bro, is that even a question? Why are you not at my house dropping them off? And when he drops them off, he gives me 2, 3, 4, 5 pounds of grapes. You know how much that is? That's this much. That's how much 4 or 5 pounds of grape is. And I eat them all. They're mine, and I'll give one or a bundle to Levi. But the Lord gives generously to all without finding fault. I like that. He doesn't make us feel bad because we're asking. You ever get so irritated when someone keeps asking that you're finally like, you know what, here, and then you have to say something. You have to find a fault. Well, if you would have just listened and ordered fries, you wouldn't be asking for my fries, kind of thing. The Lord's not like that. He just makes fries. Here you go, have all the fries you want. He gives generously without finding fault, and it will be given to you. But when you ask, you must believe. So that's there's no condition there. Not an option. You must believe and not doubt. Because the one who doubts is like a wave of the sea blown and tossed by the wind. Hey, we live next to the ocean. And when it's windy, go out to the ocean and just see how these waves are so, they're unsteady. They're everywhere. Easily manipulated. Easily. We must believe and not doubt. And then there's 1 Peter chapter 1, verses 6 through 9. In this, talking about going through various trials, at this time, the believers were being persecuted, greatly persecuted. I mean, rights were taken away. Freedom was taken away, literally. Homes, children, spouses, taken away. Pastors, churches, taken away. They were going through it, literally. In this, you greatly rejoice, Peter said. Remember, Peter would end up being crucified for his faith. And he would be upside down crucified because he did not consider himself worthy to die in the same manner as his Lord and Savior. This is how committed Peter was. And this same man says to the people, to the believers, and to us today, in this you greatly rejoice, though now for a little while. Now, a little while could be years and decades for some of us. Because like Susie says, when you put it in comparison to eternity, it really is just a little while. Our lives is but a, what, vapor. Vapor lasts for a little while. And so even when it says for a little while, that little while could be decades long, man. It could be for the rest of your life. It could be an ongoing battle, calamity. It could be a sickness. It could be a disease. It could just be one thing after another. So put that in perspective and just accept the fact that's just the way life is sometimes. And I think sometimes even more so for the believer. It just seems like the unbelievers are having the time of their lives. Well, all of us are like struggling and suffering and just trying to have a good attitude, trying to be righteous. In this you greatly rejoice, though now for a little while, if need be, you have been grieved by various trials. Maybe some of you are grieved right now because of these trials that you've been going through for who knows how long. But you got to believe this, that the genuineness of your faith being much more precious than gold that perishes. There are people out there that are killing themselves that they could attain the gold. They could have the riches. They could have the luxuries, the life, the comfort, whatever, the privileges, the high society,
right? So they're living for gold.

which in this world is the greatest thing. Nothing moves without gold, money. But Peter puts our faith in perspective. Our faith, what God is doing in us, is much more precious than that. In fact, that should be our number one pursuit. The genuineness of our faith. Oh, so help us God, amen? Oh, that's where God's grace, mercy, and love comes in. So your faith, being much more precious than gold that perishes, though it is tested by fire or trials, may be found to praise, honor, and glory. Now that we just did right now during worship. I really felt like the Spirit was moving. You know, you seemed you were responding. Like there was joy here. There was an excitement. You could sense it. You could see it. There was an expression of worship. And I know that things are not easy for all of us. I know some of us are really going through things, have just come out of things, or are about to go into something. And yet here we are, praising and honoring and glorifying God. That's what happens when we let the Lord do his work with our faith. Now, it's more than that, though. It's not just when we meet on Wednesday nights and when we meet on Sunday mornings. He goes on to say, may be found to praise, honor, and glory at the revelation of Jesus Christ, the ultimate worship session, and where we will be with our Lord and Savior forever. And so at the revelation of Jesus Christ, whom, having not seen, you love. Hey, that's us. Though now you do not see him, yet believing, you rejoice with joy inexpressible, full of glory, receiving the end of your faith, the salvation of your souls. And that's a promise right there. We have faith right now. God just guaranteed us through this passage, salvation of your soul. I love that. I love that. So let God do his work in you. And let's try to remember. Holy Spirit, help us to remember that when we're in the thick of it. When we don't want to hear it. You know, sometimes we go through things and, you know, we share with our brothers and sisters, or they find out that we're going through things and bless their hearts. I've done it before. But they'll come up, or we'll come up, and we'll try to give them a verse. We'll try to give them something that says, you know, well, you know that God is faithful and he's going to see you through. Well, I know. But I just don't want to hear that right now. And that's how bad my attitude is right now. I know. And I know what you're trying to do is you're trying to love me, and you're trying to comfort me, and you're trying to give me, you're trying to remind me what the Bible says. But right now, I'm just really going through it. And those are the tough times. But even then, when we're going through that, even then, God is faithful, and he's still there with us. I love that. That's where God's grace, God's mercy, and God's love is. Because, you know, after we come out of the trial, you know, we can look back and maybe even revisit some of those brothers and sisters that maybe we even went off on because they were trying to comfort us, and we just refused to be comforted, you know. And it's like, hey, thinking maybe we can go get a burrito, my treat, you know, kind of thing, or whatever. Hey, thank you for being there for me. You know, I'm sorry about my attitude. I was just going through it. But just thank you for still being my friend and loving on me and caring and, you know, trying and so on and so forth. And yet the Lord is the one that does that all the time, no matter what. And I love that about him. Gosh, even in our sins, he does that. That as soon as we turn to him, he's just like, all right, I'll forgive you. Now let's work on this. Let's make your faith a little bit more genuine. Let's perfect your faith a little bit more. I love that. So remember this, that when we're being tested, you must believe. We must believe that God is going to see us through it. Even if it's through death, he's going to see us through it. Because for some of us, hey, you know what? Unless the rapture happens, we're going to have to go through the doors of death. And you have to believe that even then, God is going to be on the other side going, hey, well done, good and faithful servant. Thank you, Lord. When we're being tested, we must believe that God is going to rapture us. When we're being tested, we must believe that God is going to resurrect us for those of us that pass away. Ultimately, when it comes down to it, when we're being tested, we must believe that God is going to save us. When you look at the passage in James, you look at the passage in 1 Peter, that's basically what he's saying. Ultimately, it's about your salvation. Ultimately, it's all about you being face-to-face with Lord and Savior. And so Psalm 9, verse 10, it says, those who know your name trust you because you have not abandoned any who seek you, Lord. Oh, man. So even through your worst times, seek the Lord. Through the thick of it, right? Through the bad times, through the hard times, keep seeking the Lord. Trust him, know him, and he will not abandon you. And this is what we're reading here in the book of Hebrews, here in chapter 11. This is really what the book of Hebrews

specifically chapter 11 is about. I know we talk about the saints, and we look at the saints like, man, these are amazing saints. But really what this is about is God's faithfulness to these saints. That's the main point of this chapter, God's faithfulness. That it was because of God's faithfulness that Isaac got to bless his sons Jacob and Esau. That it was because of God's faithfulness that Jacob was reunited with his long-lost son Joseph. That it was because of God's faithfulness that Joseph was able to prophesy about departing from Egypt. And then we get into Moses, right? Verse 21, we start talking about Moses, or 23. And what we're going to be learning about that is God's faithfulness delivered the people of Israel, God's people, from Egypt. That's what chapter 11 is really all about. So we have seen God be faithful to Abraham. We have seen God be faithful to his son Isaac. We have seen God be faithful to his grandson Jacob. We have seen God be faithful to his 12 great-grandsons. But even before Abraham, God was faithful to Noah. And even before Noah, God was faithful to Enoch. And before Enoch, God was faithful to Abel. And before Abel, God was faithful to his parents Adam and Eve. And this was the promise right here. Genesis chapter 3, verse 15, and I will put enmity between you and the woman, and between your seed and her seed. He shall bruise your head, and you shall bruise his heel. That's the promise. The promise of salvation. That's what this is all about. Faith that leads to salvation. And the promise that God made from the very beginning to Adam and Eve was, I will save you. I'm going to save you. And he was faithful through Abel. Faithful through just the people we just mentioned, Enoch, Noah, Abraham, Isaac, Jacob, the 12 tribes, 12 sons, and on Moses, and on and on and on. It goes on with Hebrews chapter 11. So now please flip to Isaiah 53. Felt compelled to go over this because God promised. He made a promise in Genesis chapter 3. And so in Isaiah 53, we read about the promise. Verse 1. Who has believed our report? To whom has the arm of the Lord been revealed? For he shall grow up before him as a tender plant, and as a root out of dry ground. He has no form or comeliness. And when we see him, there is no beauty that we should desire him. He is despised and rejected by men, a man of sorrows and acquainted with grief. And we hid, as it were, our faces from him. He was despised and we did not esteem him. Surely he has borne our griefs and carried our sorrows. Yet we esteemed him stricken, smitten by God and afflicted. But he was wounded for our transgressions. He was bruised for our iniquities. The chastisement of our peace was upon him. Look at it. Notice that. Look at the trade. He was chastised so that we could have peace. That is an unfair trade. And by his stripes we are healed. And we, like sheep, have gone astray from the very beginning with Adam and Eve to me right here, right now, until it's over. Like sheep have gone astray. We have turned everyone to his own way, and the Lord has laid on him the iniquity of us all. He was oppressed and he was afflicted, yet he opened not his mouth. He was led as a lamb to the slaughter, and as a sheep before its shearers is silent. So he opened not his mouth. He didn't even protest. He was being murdered, and he did not even open his mouth. If Facebook and Instagram would have been around in those days, he would have not posted anything. Having the worst day ever. Never. He just wouldn't. He was taken from prison and from judgment. And who will declare his generation? For he was cut off from the land of the living. That cut off means killed. That's what cut off means. Killed. He was killed from the land of

0: the living. For the transgressions of my people, he was stricken. Notice how God says, my people. He's talking about his son being killed here. And yet he still looks at the people that Jesus is dying for, including us. And he says, my people. Remember what I said about, we read about this earlier in the book of Hebrews. God is not ashamed to call us or to be called our God. He's not ashamed to say these are my people. And yet here his son is being killed. I would have been like, man, look what I have to do for you guys. You stubborn, stiff-necked people. No, and one of the most sensitive, most dramatic chapters in all of the Bible, you see God still having a love for his people who have rebelled. I mean, rebelled. To the point to where Jesus has to come in to save them. Because that's the only way it's going to happen. That's the only way. For the transgressions of my people, he was stricken, and they made his grave with the wicked, but with the rich at his death, because he had done no violence, nor was any deceit in his mouth. Yet it pleased the Lord to bruise him. He has put him to grief. When you make his soul an offering for sin, he shall see his seed. He shall prolong his days. The pleasure of the Lord shall prosper in his land. He shall see the labor of his soul and be satisfied. By his knowledge, my righteous servant shall justify many. Hey, that's us. For he shall bear their iniquities. That's what had to happen. Therefore, I will divide him a portion with the great, and he shall divide the spoils with the strong, because he poured out his soul unto death. And he was numbered with the transgressors, and he bore the sin of many and made intercession for the transgressors. Even while he was being killed, remember, Jesus would pray, God forgive them, for they do not know what they are doing. You can imagine on the cross how many prayers Jesus must have said. Now, we're given a portion of something that he prayed, talking to his father.
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0: and maybe even write it down like Jonah did. There's something to be said for writing out your prayers. So if you're in trouble today, look up and cry out to God. Look around and be honest about your situation. Look back and remember God's mercy, and look ahead and do the next right thing. There are many Psalms in the Bible that illustrate Jonah's prayer life. And I'm not going to talk to you about all of them, but I just want to tell you about one psalm. This is one of my favorite psalms, Psalm 107. It helps us understand the ways of God. In many ways, it gives a panoramic view of Israel's history and a revealing look at our own hearts as well. You know, the Israelites were stubborn and stiff-necked people. I often thank God he didn't call me to be Moses. Imagine leading millions of rebellious people through the wilderness. They had a pattern. They would get in trouble, they would cry out to God, be delivered, and then fall right back into trouble again. Before we judge them too harshly, how many times have we prayed, "Lord, it's me again"? Notice the pattern in Psalm 107. It starts with God's people wandering in the desert, hungry, thirsty, and too weak to go on. And then verse 6 says, "Then they cried out to the Lord in their trouble, and he delivered them out of their distress." A few verses later, they're back in trouble again. They're sitting in darkness and in the shadow of death, bound in affliction. Verse 13 says, "Then they cried out to the Lord in their trouble, and he saved them out of their distress." The next few verses describe them as fools who were afflicted because of their transgression and iniquities. And verse 19 says, "Then they cried out to the Lord in their trouble, and he saved them out of their distress." And in verse 28, after they are described as being at their wits' end, it says, "Then they cry out to the Lord in their trouble, and he brings them out of their distresses." Over and over again, the pattern. Trouble, cry out to God, deliverance, fall back into the same mess at the start of the whole process. What is the lesson in all of this? Verse 43 tells us, "Whoever is wise will observe these things, and they will understand the loving kindness of the Lord." That is the message of Psalm 107 and of Jonah 2, the loving kindness of the Lord. What kind of God do we have? A God of mercy, a God of grace, a God of loving kindness. He's not waiting to jump all over you because of what you have done. He's waiting to welcome you back in forgiveness and fellowship. He waits with outstretched arms. Whenever you cry out to him, he responds. He heals what is broken, and he restores what is damaged. But he does not force us to come back. You must take that action yourself. When we cry out, he hears us. You say, "Well, Pastor Jeremiah, you don't know what I've done." And I don't really need to know what you've done, because I know what he does, and he forgives. No matter what happens, he forgives. So wherever you are, if you're kind of striding along at the edge of the pack, not really walking with the Lord like you should, cry out to God. Tell him what's happening in your life. Ask him to forgive you and help you get back on track. He'll do that, and you will be the one blessed by it.
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4: And then he said, on top of the light, he said, you know what? These 450 prophets, kill them all. Because they're leading the people astray. Kill them all. And this is Elijah. Where are the Elijahs today that's willing to stand up for God? We're so PC today, politically correct. It stinks. And we're just super sensitive to every little thing. I never thought in my lifetime I would see our nation get like this. I never thought that. We're just, it's terrible. Every little thing. Sensitive. But sensitive to everybody but Christians. Christian, no, you gotta be harsh toward those people. And it's amazing. And many of you work, you know, you're out there and you gotta play the game and play the politically correct game and gotta do all that sort of stuff. I feel for you. That's why I said for me, I was talking to someone, last week and I was, we were talking about military stuff and I said when I got out, of the Marine Corps in 88, you know, I thought about going back in as a chaplain. I couldn't play those games. I said they would have kicked me out after a little bit because I would have been like, no, what? Uh-uh. They'd have booted me out. I'd have been a brig, chaplain in the brig. I wouldn't have played those guys. I couldn't do it. But where are the Elijahs today that's going to stand up and be counted? Stand up for the Lord. Stand up against, it's you against 450. Can you stand up? Or are you going to cower to the PC game? The politically correct game. I just couldn't play it. I'm thankful. I just couldn't play the game. And so here it is. After all this took place, now keep in mind, now God showed that he was God. The people fell down and worshiped. But guess what? It still was a drought. They needed some rain. So what did Elijah do? He went and interceded for the nation. He prayed. And all of a sudden he prayed and sent his servant and said, you see anything? No, I don't see anything. He kept praying. Go back again. You see anything? No, I don't see anything. Kept praying. Go back and look. You know, I see a cloud about the size of a man's fist. Say, all right, get ready. Get your umbrellas out. And it just drenched. It poured down, raining. And God brought an end to the drought because the people turned back to him. Let me ask you this. Are you praying for our nation like Elijah did? Do you pray for our nation? This is the whole point of what Elijah did. He interceded for the nation. A nation that has turned her back on God. Many people, they love to try to rewrite history. But the history of our nation is what it is. There's the good, bad, and the ugly of the history of our nation. The whole slavery thing of our nation was horrific. We know that. And even though our nation was founded on Christian biblical principle, but not everybody was following those Christian principles. But God did shed his grace on thee. And our nation was great because we looked to God. We did. But we're far from that now. Far from that now. And do you pray for our nation? That God will visit us again with revival. I'm not talking about something you put on the marquee sign. Revival at Calvary Chapel, nightly, 7:30. Don't come at 7:15. There ain't revival yet. 7:30. That's not revival. That's just a bunch of Christians getting together and some hotshot preacher come from out of town and fire up the few Christians that at that church. That's not revival. Revival is when lives are changed and people brought into a right relationship with God, when people are being saved, turning from their wicked ways and turning back to God. That's revival. You know, I'm a history buff, and I love not only just secular history, I love church history as well. And I love to study the revivals of our nation, the revivals around the world, period, that took place. I love to see what happened when God shows up. What was going on when God shows up? And it always, revivals always, every last one of them, without a doubt, they all were preceded by prayer. Someone started praying. You heard me say many times that our church, God wants to do great things in our church where we can reach this city for him. But we have to be a church that prays. Because when the city starts coming, we can't be weird and start acting weird. And, you know, we got to be people on our face praying. And we have to start, before we can even start praying for our nation, do you pray for our city? Before we can start praying for our city, do you pray for your neighborhood that you live in? You're there for a reason. Did you know that? I don't let Jehovah's Witnesses and Mormons just roam my neighborhood and I not do anything about it. All of a sudden, now it's time for me to do some yard work or something. All of a sudden, it's time for me to be outside. And of course, they see me and want to come, and then I hem them up. Just hem them up as long as I can. That's my neighborhood God placed me in. Do you pray, not only the neighborhood, do you pray for your home, the people in your home? We have to be people that praise. Elijah prayed. He prayed for the nation of Israel. And the nation of Israel turned back to God, because not only did he pray, he wasn't just, well, I'm just praying. No, he went to battle. He put some feet on his prayers, so to speak. And he sought the Lord for the nation of Israel, and they turned back to the Lord because of Elijah. I wonder if God is waiting to turn our nation back to God when he can see some Elijahs praying for this nation. I just wonder if he's waiting for Elijah today to intercede for the USA, to intercede for our nation. I just wonder. That God will once again visit us with rains of revival, that he can visit us once again. Then James conclude with number 4, prayer for the straying, those straying from the faith. Look at verses 19 and 20. Brethren, if anyone among you wanders from the truth and someone turns him back, let him know that he who turns a sinner from the error of his way will save a soul from death and cover a multitude of sins. Now, you see the word wander. He said, if anyone wanders from the truth, the Greek word wander is planeo. And it's from where we get our word planet from. It literally means heavenly wanderer. And in this context, watch this. Don't miss this. Watch it. This is really good. In this context, it refers to one who is headed for heaven ultimately, but wandering presently. See, if we don't take heed to the word of God in our lives, we will start to drift. We'll start to wander away. This is what Hebrews chapter 2, verse 1, it says, therefore, we must give the more earnest heed to the things we have heard, lest we drift away. That word drift away, it was in the Greek, it's a nautical term that described when a ship will just drift away from the harbor. And drifting is not something that happens just all of a sudden you're at the harbor, the next thing you know, you just drift, you over here. No. It's a slow thing. It's a slow, gradual thing. And after a week, a month, a few months, you look up and you way over here. It says, let us take heed to the things we have heard, lest we drift away. What happens is when we become a hearer of the word and not a doer, we are on the road to drifting. Because we're not taking heed to the things we've heard. Thus we drift away. So you can come here and just hear the word and then leave and never do it. What will happen is after a period of a few weeks, a month, next thing you know, you've drifted. You've drifted. That's why it's important to be a doer of the word and not just a hearer only. It says you deceive yourself. And this is what happens. We begin to just drift away. Drift away. And if we see someone that's been drifting, we need to pray for them. We need to pray for them. That's the whole point about praying for those who are straying. They've strayed from the faith. And if you see someone, there's people who used to sit in front of you, next to you, behind you. That normally, because you know how we are creatures of habit, we're going to sit in our same seat. You know that. And there are people who are no longer sitting there. It's because they've drifted. They just drifted away. They were here, then they missed a week. They were here, they missed another week. Then next thing you know, they miss 2 weeks, then 3 weeks. If you see them, you need to start praying for them. That's the first step. Then the next step, you need to follow Galatians 6:1. It says, you see a brother overtaken in a fault. You that are spiritual, go and restore such a one in the spirit of gentleness, considering yourself. Or you can be drifting next time. And I believe that there are some people here that are drifting. You're here today. But in your mind, it was hard getting here. It was hard. You know why it's hard? See, for me, I have an anticipation of coming. I'm counting down the hours to get here. I'm looking forward and say, oh man, we got an hour away. See, but when you say, you know, it was hard. The enemy really tried to get me to not come. And all this sort of mess. Those are indicator lights in your life that you may be drifting. Now, we know that there's just things that just come up that you had to press through and it was hard to get here because you just had to press through. But I'm talking about an attitude, a mindset, that it was hard for you to get here because you really didn't want to come. That's what I'm talking about. Not because the boss kept you late or it was an accident on the road or, you know, you had a flat tire or the kid was cutting up or it was report cards and you were beating your kid down for. Oh, I'm sorry. Y'all don't do that, do you? Oh, well, we used to do that, you know. It was bad report cards come in, you know, it's everybody in the flesh then, you know. So I'm not talking about that stuff. I'm talking about mindset of just drifting. And notice he says, if you see a person drifting and wandering from the truth, he who turns a person from the error of his way will save a soul from death. And you see people who have wandered off, who've drifted. What happens is you see a death covers their lives. There's a death. You see no joy. There's a death of peace. There's no peace in their lives. They seem to have no purpose in their life because there's a death there. It's that their merits seem to be dying. There's just a death. It saves a soul from death. There's just a death. And the last thing, it tries to kill the spiritual vitality in our lives. But it says, he who turns that person from that way will save a soul from death. See, so often today, the mindset today is, well, yeah, I see them all the time, but you know, I don't want to bother. Don't want to get involved. You're saving them from death. You see things dying in their life. You see it. You either work with them, live by them, you see it. And then you say, well, I just don't want to get involved. You know, that's their business. See, that's the PC talk today. That's their business. Don't want to get involved. Well, the Bible said we need to get involved. If you see a brother overtaken in a fault, you that are spiritual, go and restore. Get involved. If you see someone wandering from the truth, he who turned a person from the error of his way gets involved. Needs to get involved. Needs to get involved. And I just think that you know people who used to be faithful. And it's the thing I just love, you know, you heard me say Sunday, this is the city God has me in. I see the people, and I'm saying to my wife, I said, you know what? These are our people. These are our people here. And these people, they're just sheep without a shepherd. And so I love when we have to go to the mall. I love when we have to go to Walmart. I love when we have to go to Sam's Club. You know why? Because I see folks. I'm in counseling appointments all the time. My second office is Walmart. Counseling somebody, you know, down the juice aisle or something, you know, over in the frozen food section. And it's always, the great thing, because people who have strayed, I run into them. And I see them out there. And I tell them this. I said, seeing me is a reminder. It's where you're supposed to be. I know, Pastor. I love it. Going to the mall. You know, I saw someone in the mall I haven't seen in months. I saw him in the mall. I looked and looked. They looked at me. I got right up. I had to put down my peanut butter parfait that I was tearing up. Yeah. Went over and talked to him. I can tell things wasn't right. Try to encourage them. Turn them from the error of their way. And that's what I love. That's what we're supposed to do. Get involved. You know, instead of just, go over and say, come here. Where have you been? See, that's getting involved. That's getting involved. Because you're saving a soul from death. Keep that in mind. It's not just, you know, I don't want to get in their business. You're saving a soul from death. I just think it was, what was it, last week? Maybe a couple of weeks ago. There was a lady, of course a mom. And I tell you, moms are just, there's nothing like a mother. And I tell you, I said, men or whoever, you mess with a woman's kids, she will kill you. And I mean that. I mean, she will be behind the bars. She will kill you. A car land on her child, she will lift the car up and she will place it over there and get her child. I remember just a couple of weeks ago, there was a fire, and a mother had four kids in there. You better believe she went in there. You think she wasn't going in there? You think she was going to stand in time that my babies are in there? Huh. Shoulder burns, mark all on her face. She was going in after those kids. There are people that have strayed from the truth, and they're about to die. It says, you're saving them from death. And as desperate as a mother is to go in and get her children, that's how desperate we should be to save people from death. And when we see it like that, then we're like, okay, maybe I should get involved. But when we don't see it like that, I don't want to get involved. You know, that's them. Maybe they just got something going on. It's obvious they got something going on. It's called, they got a sailor hat on. They have drifted from the harbor. That's what has happened. And you need to see them and bring them back to the Lord. Pray for them and then get involved. Pray and get involved. You always pray first, then get involved. You always talk to God about people before you talk to people about God. That's always the formula. You got to talk to God first. And you see him strained. Oh, I saved that one. I saved that one. But I know this is someone's strain. I see it. You may be here right now, but I can see it. And you think you can just kind of slip and just kind of sit and just kind of nobody. I see it. And you know, on top of that, you reveal it. The Bible says, out of the abundance of the heart, the mouth speak. You reveal it on Facebook. And you don't even know you're doing it. You reveal it. You show it. You show yourself. Out of the abundance of the heart, the mouth speaks. If the mouth's not speaking, then the hands are typing. And you say some of the most bizarre things, and you think you're just being so normal, and we're looking at you like, we need to get involved. Bring them back to God. Now let me conclude with this. In this chapter, James told us that God sees and hears what we go through, so leave the vengeance to him. Stop plotting. Some of you are plotting here. Stop plotting. Then he said, be patient when you go through tough times, because Jesus is coming back and he's going to settle the score. Allow the Lord to settle the score. I know sometimes it seems like he's taking too long. I know sometimes in my life, I'm like, Lord, please hurry up. Man, taking too long. That's just us being impatient. He will settle the score. Then he told us how powerful prayer is. We need to pray. If we're suffering, anyone suffering, let them pray. If we're sick, let them call for the, let them call for the elders of the church. And then he says, we need to pray for our nation. We need to pray for our nation. That we'll turn back to God. I just pray. I say, Lord, just let us experience revival just one more time. Just one more time. I'm talking about true revival. Revival like in the Great Awakening in the 1820s under Jonathan Edwards. And it started with that message that used to be taught in high schools. I mean, used to be read in high schools. See, that one sermon, Sinners in the Hands of an Angry God. Jonathan Edwards wrote that particular sermon that caused the revival that was the Great Awakening. Then in the 1850s under Charles Finney, that revival that just transformed a city. No more need for policemen. The policemen became deacons in the church. Bars shut down. They said there was not a street you can go down in that city that you didn't hear the hymns of God being sung. That's what I call revival. And it started by Finney walking through a factory. As he walked through a factory, he looked at a woman. A woman looked at her and just broke down in tears and repented. And next thing you know, revival broke out. They had to shut down the factory, and it just broke out from there. That's the type of revival I'm talking about, where the policemen are not sirens screaming by as we're having service. I'm talking about revival where they all of a sudden they're in here because there's no work for them. That's what I'm talking about. Lord, just bring it one more time. Just one more time. If Elijah prayed and it turned the nation of Israel around, what if all of us collectively said, we're going to pray for our nation, that God will bring revival one more time, that we'll start praying like in a Tuesday night prayer that we'll invite you guys to come out to. Just start just praying, seeking God. Say, God, we're going to seek you for our nation, that we'll turn back to you just one more time. One more time. And then not just praying, but then going out and going out and talking to folks about the God who can do all things. See, because Elijah just didn't pray, but he went out and challenged the status quo. Baal worship was the status. He went out and challenged that. Said, uh-uh. When you challenge the PC mindset, uh-uh. No, that's not what the Bible says. The Bible is black and white. You want everything to be gray and all that sort of mess. You want to be black and white when it comes to Christianity, but you want everything else to be gray. No, that's not going to happen. We need to pray that the spirit that was upon Elijah will come upon us, that we will be a type of people that God can use in these last days. And then he said, if anyone's straying, we need to pray. Look for those who have strayed from the faith. And pray for them first and seek to restore them back to God. Let's pray. Father, thank you so much again for your word. Lord, I just pray that we will be a people that will pray for our nation. Lord, forgive us as a nation. We've turned our backs on you. And Lord, I pray that your spirit that was upon Elijah will come upon us. And we will cry out in this world that has turned their backs on you, Lord. Lord, hear our prayers. Hear our prayers this evening. In Jesus' name, amen.
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4: As Paul put it, I have no one like-minded who will naturally care for your state like Timothy. So he's our brother, but he's also my son in the faith. Now, why is he mentioned here? Well, no doubt he is with Paul in Rome as an associate for a period of time. Paul would send him out to various places. But for the time being, he's with Paul. Now, it could be that Paul including Timothy in the introduction indicates that Timothy was the amanuensis of Paul. Amanuensis is somebody who actually writes the letter. Paul would often dictate the letter to somebody. Maybe he would sign a few sentences at the end and then his name. But he would dictate a letter. And to dictate a letter, you need somebody to take dictation, called an amanuensis, a scribe. So it could have been that Timothy was the scribe, the amanuensis, the guy who took down the thoughts of Paul as he dictated them in this letter. You should also know that, and I've told you this before, but just for repetition, so you because you may have forgotten, Paul wrote four letters at this imprisonment in Rome: Ephesians, Philippians, Colossians, Philemon. All four letters were penned by Paul when he was in that two-year house arrest in Rome. It is believed, since Ephesus is only 80 to 100 miles away, that the letters to the Ephesians and the Colossians were carried by the same group of people at the same time. And that's probably true. Around 60 to 62 AD when the letter was written and then sent. So Paul, an apostle of Jesus Christ, by the will of God, and Timothy, our brother, to the saints. Now, if you have a Catholic background like I have, when you read that, you go, to the saints? Is he writing to people who are dead and in heaven and who have been officially canonized by the Roman Church?

0: because that is how I believed saints to be. I was taught that nobody can attain to sainthood unless they've done special miracles or they have had special blessing conferred upon them over a period of time. Their history has been examined. Their life has been examined. And after that examination, the church officially canonizes them as a saint. So to me, a saint was a dead holy person. But Paul is writing to saints. He's obviously not writing to dead people, is he? He's writing to people who are alive. Hagios is the word for holy or saint or set apart ones. A saint is simply a believer in Christ set apart by God for his purpose. You are a saint. We are his saints. So tell your wife that. Honey, I'd like you to just call me by my, call me Saint Skip. I don't know if it'll go over well. She probably won't fall for it, but it would be true for that to happen. So y'all are saints. To the saints and faithful brethren. Now notice this. Notice that he does this a lot. There are two addresses. The Colossians have two addresses. Spiritual address in Christ. Physical address in Colossae. You have two addresses. You are in Christ. You are in Albuquerque. Or if you're watching online, you are wherever you are in. But you have two addresses. Now, I would even say you have three addresses. You have a physical address, a spiritual address, and an eventual address. Because Paul said to the Philippians, our citizenship is in heaven. Our citizenship is in heaven. Your name's already there. Place is already there. It's been prepared for you already. You're going to check it out one day. So you have a physical, a spiritual, and an eventual address. Here, he mentions these two. You are in Colossae. You are in Christ. Now this is very Pauline. This is very much the personality of Paul. Paul uses the term in Christ, like he uses here, 87 times in the New Testament. It's one of his favorite descriptions of a Christian. You are in Christ. What does he mean when he says you are in Christ? It means that you are sharing, you are united with Christ, sharing relationship, sonship, adoption, resources. God sees you as his own special people. Now, this is unique to Christianity. Paul refers 87 times to Christians being as saints in Christ. Other religions never use this term. You never, ever read of Buddhists saying, I'm in Buddha. I have never met a Muslim who says, I am in Muhammad or in Allah. Or I've never met a Mormon who would say, I'm in Joseph Smith. But if you're a Christian, you are in Christ. You are in the world, but you are in Christ. And because we have two addresses, this is always the tension we live with. We always struggle with, how do I live responsibly in this kingdom, my temporary address in Albuquerque, in America, as a citizen, and how do I live responsibly as a believer in Christ? And it seems that we are always dealing with that tension, trying to balance our responsibility of being a good representative of Jesus Christ and a citizen of heaven and maintain relationship and devotion to him. And at the same time, living responsibly as citizens of earth, of this city, of our state, getting involved in the things that matter politically, morally, etc. It's a tension you probably feel, and if you do, good. It means you're thinking. You should feel that tension, and you should work to get that balance just so. So he says, grace to you and peace from God our Father and the Lord Jesus Christ. Now, really quickly before we jump in, I know I'm going slow, but I mentioned that Colossae, you never would have heard of Colossae, right? Unless Paul wrote a letter. It's because it was sort of a nothing town. And it was overshadowed. It had once been a notable town, but by the time of Paul, it had become so diminished in its importance because it was overshadowed by two neighboring towns, Laodicea and Hierapolis. Those were the big dogs. Those were the ones that commanded the attention also on those trade routes. But Colossae was still there and a church had developed. And so, because a church, a group of saints were there, we know about it. So verse 3, we give thanks to God and the Father of our Lord Jesus Christ, praying always for you. Paul did this in every letter, didn't he? Just about. He mentions that he prays for them. He even mentions what he prays for them about. But Paul was a man of prayer, and he prayed for people he knew and met, and people he never met. He had never met these people. He had never been to this city before. But so he says, we give thanks to God, the Father of our Lord Jesus Christ, praying always for you since we heard of your faith in Christ Jesus and of your love for all the saints because of the hope which is laid up for you in heaven, of which you have heard before in the word of the truth of the gospel. Notice those three characteristics: faith, hope, love, or faith, love, and hope, as it's placed here. Remember when Paul wrote to the Corinthians and he said, now abide these three, faith, hope, and love. The greatest of these is love. I think this is a good balance for any believer and a good balance for any church. Faith, I have faith in Jesus Christ. That's what makes me a child of God. I live with the hope of heaven, but in the meantime, I have love for all of God's people. And by this shall all men know that you are my disciples, by the love that you have one for another. So he mentions these three characteristics here: faith, and then love, and then hope, which is laid up for you in heaven. Now I want you to notice something. In verse 4, since we heard of your faith, now what is their faith in? Faith in Christ Jesus. I just want you to mark that. And the reason I'm slowing down and having you mark that is because there is no value intrinsically in faith. None at all. Faith is only as good as its object.
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0: I bring that up because so many people say, you just got to have faith. You just got to keep the faith. You just got to believe. I hear this all the time in a very generic way. People who don't believe in God, just got to keep the faith. I want to say, what faith? Faith in what? Faith in the universe? The universe is speaking to me, man. Faith in fate? No, there is no intrinsic value in faith. A lot of people have faith in faith. That's useless. Faith is only as good as its object. Faith is only as good as your faith in Christ. He's the only one that can fix your mess. So it's very important to note that it's faith, and the object is faith in Christ Jesus and of your love for all the saints because of the hope laid up for you in heaven, of which you heard before in the word of the truth of the gospel, which has come

to you as it has also in all the world, and is bringing forth fruit as it is also among you since the day you heard and knew the grace of God in truth. Now you remember that Jesus gave a commission to his 12 apostles. He said to them before he ascended, go into all the world and preach this gospel. That was 30 years before this letter is written. And perhaps he's speaking hyperbolically. Perhaps he's speaking very literally. Maybe he's just seeing what is happening in terms of the movement. But don't you find it interesting that he says, which has come to you as it has also in all the world and is bringing forth fruit? Now, we have in the New Testament the record of Paul, right? The missionary journeys that Paul took. But while Paul was bringing the gospel to Asia Minor, Galatia, Phrygia, all the way to Rome, Thomas was taking it all the way to India. I've been to the place where Thomas's ship landed in India. And there's a church that still exists where he started a church called Mar Thomas, the Church of Thomas, that is the whole denomination in India that hails back to Thomas the Apostle bringing the gospel to their shore. Andrew, it is believed, went to the steppes of Russia. And you can look at so many of the apostles. While Paul was doing this, and we have the record in the New Testament, the other apostles were going in different places, all the way, some say, to Spain and England and Egypt and down in Africa, etc. So this movement is, after 30 years, gaining great ground. It's in all the world. It's bringing forth fruit, as it is also among you since the day you heard about it and knew the grace of God in truth. Verse 7, as you also learned from, here's his name, Pastor Epaphras. As you also learned from Epaphras, our dear fellow servant, who is a faithful minister of Christ on your behalf, who also declared to us your love in the Spirit. Now, here's what you need to understand about this church. Paul didn't start this church. Paul had never been to Colossae. And there's no evidence that he ever went to Colossae. So, how did a church get started in Colossae if Paul didn't start it? It's an easy answer. Somebody else started it. I know, it's pretty obvious. Somebody else did start it. His name was Epaphras. While Paul was in Ephesus, he spent 3 years. Do you remember that in the book of Acts? 3 years teaching and preaching every day in the household or in the lecture hall of Tyrannus. And it was a very fruitful ministry. It says in the book of Acts chapter 19, so all those who were in Asia, both Jew and Greek, heard the word of the gospel. No doubt, Epaphras heard there are rumblings going on in Ephesus, so he took the 80 to 100 mile journey inland or to the coast where Ephesus was, where Paul was, heard Paul preaching, received Christ. Paul discipled him. And he said, go back home, go back and start something. Went back and started a fellowship, started a Bible study that became this church at Colossae. So Paul didn't start it. Epaphras started it. Paul only heard what was going on there. As he says in verse 4, since the day we heard of your faith in Christ. Notice in verse 9, for this reason we also, since the day we heard it. Go to chapter 2 for just a moment. Verse 1. I want you to know what great conflict I have for you and those in Laodicea. That's that bigger sister city. And for as many as have not seen my face in the flesh. I've never met you guys. I've never been to your town. I didn't start that church. Epaphras did. I've never seen your face. But I have something for you in my heart. So he's writing a letter to a church that he didn't start, that Epaphras started, but he has heard about from Epaphras, which takes us to verse 9.
For this reason,

the forgiveness of sins. Typical Paul, in many of his letters, says, I'm praying for you guys. And then he says, this is what I'm praying for you guys. So he says, verse 3, we pray always for you. Now, when somebody tells me they're praying for me, I always want to know what they're praying for me for. Well, I've been praying for, really? What? And so, to appease their curiosity, but more than that, to really inform them specifically what he's praying for, verse 9 all the way down to 14 is Paul's prayer. For this reason, we also, verse 9, since the day we heard, do not cease to pray for you and ask that you may be filled with the knowledge of his will in all wisdom and spiritual understanding. Okay, I want you to notice these terms because they're intentional. Look at the word knowledge in verse 9, the word wisdom also in verse 9, and then also the two words spiritual understanding. Remember I told you about the Colossian heresy and that kind of mixture of Jewish legalism and asceticism and mysticism, which would become known as Gnosticism? These were key words in their vocabulary. These were buzzwords. If you want real knowledge and true wisdom and real spiritual understanding, you have to follow this stuff. That was the Colossian heresy. It became formalized by about the second century AD, called Gnosticism. And there were two branches of that. I'm not going to bore you with information you don't need to know about the different branches of it. But it became known as Gnosticism. Now, Gnostic or Gnosis is the Greek word for knowledge. You've heard of the word agnostic. My brother claimed to be an agnostic. He was raised in faith. But then he declared to the family one day, I am an agnostic. An agnostic is simply mean, I don't know. There may be a God, there may not be a God. I'm not sure. I'm uncertain. An atheist says there is no God. An agnostic says, maybe, may not be. I'm going to live my life doing my deal. I'm agnostic. I don't know. I don't have the knowledge for sure. A Gnostic is the exact opposite of an agnostic. A Gnostic says, I know. And if you want to really know God, you have to practice this Jewish legalism and Greek mysticism and radical asceticism. All these things that I talked about of the Colossian heresy, they use these terms a lot. True spiritual knowledge. We'll give you the true path to God. Jesus is a good start, but he's not all you need. You need more. That's why Paul wrote the letter, because they were saying you need more. So this is what they believed. This is what they said. Now, let me tell you, Gnosticism began with a legitimate philosophical question. Okay? Listen to the question, and you'll say, well, it's legitimate, because that's what people ask today. Here's the question. How can a world so filled with evil have been created by a good God? How can a world that is evil be created by a good God? And so this belief system came into view, which said the material world is evil. And because the material world is evil, it could not have been created by God. So what happened is an emanation, a spiritual entity or being went out from the true good God, and then another emanation and another emanation, thousands of them, and eventually it was so far from that original good, powerful God that it was evil. And that entity created the evil universe. That's all part of this Gnosticism. Moreover, they said Jesus was one of those emanations. He's not God, he's just an emanation. He's a good start. He's a stepping stone to get to have true knowledge and spiritual understanding and true wisdom. So that became known as Gnosticism. That is what Epaphras is bothered about. So he uses their terminology. I'm praying for you that you'll be filled with the knowledge of his will. You'll know what God's will is for your life. It's amazing how many people have gone to church their whole life

0: and they have no idea what God's will is for their life. Paul says, I want you to discover that. Now, the way you discover it is you seek it, you pursue it, you make that your pursuit. I want to find out what God has me here on earth to do.
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0: 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It is our desire to bring you a systematic study of the entire Bible, chapter by chapter, book by book. On our last Searchlight program, we began talking about dealing with temptations. And in our study, we found a very comforting verse in 1 Corinthians chapter 10. Verse 13 tells us two important things about temptations. The first is an enlightening premise, and that premise is that our temptations are common to every man. We are not unique, and Jesus himself was tempted in every way that we are tempted, yet was without sin. The second thing that we learned is an encouraging promise, and that promise is that God will not allow us to be tempted above what we are able. He will always give us a way out if we choose it. Today, we are going to see how all of this works out practically in our lives. With our study, here now is Pastor John.
1: Always there will be, in the moment of temptation, a way of escape. Absolutely. You say, well, John, that's great as far as it relates to theory. That makes a nice, comforting theology. But how does that work out practically? How does that flesh out in my situation where I'm vulnerable to murmuring about my job or lusting after that Lexus or prone towards immorality? How does it work out? How does it flesh out? Listen, gang, whenever you want to know, whenever I need to know how some theology fleshes out, you always look to the one who is the Word becoming flesh, Jesus Christ. It's called the incarnation, the Word becoming flesh and dwelling among us, as John 1 tells us. See, we're not talking theology or theory, but we can see it work out practically. Turn with me quickly to Matthew chapter 4. And we'll see how this fleshes out. Jesus tempted in Matthew chapter 4 in a very real and profound way. And yet he shows us the way of escape for you and me when we are tempted in our situations, you see. Now, at the end of chapter 3, Jesus Christ had been baptized in the Jordan River. As he came out of the water, he heard a voice from heaven saying, "This is my beloved Son, in whom I am well pleased." Boy, how would you like to hear that on the way home today? A voice from heaven saying that you specifically, are his beloved son or daughter, in whom he is well pleased. It must have been a glorious hour for Jesus to hear audibly the voice of his Father from heaven, saying to him tenderly, "I am well pleased with you, son. This is my beloved son." Immediately after that, he is driven into the wilderness or the desert, where he is about to be tempted by Satan in a profound and significant way. Fasting for 40 days and 40 nights, he is now physiologically at the point of death. For you see, we are told that when you fast for that length of time, you lose your appetite completely. But when the appetite returns after a fast of that length, when the appetite comes back, it's warning you that you've got to eat right then or you'll die. It's your body saying you're starving. You've got to eat. You're on the threshold of death. So here is Jesus. Having fasted for 40 days, he was now, verse 2, hungry, which means he is on the verge of death physically. At that point, the tempter, Satan, comes to him and says, "If thou be the Son of God." Now, what did Jesus just hear? He said, "This is my beloved Son, the father declared. Satan says, if that's so, if what you heard is true, if you are the Son of God, why are you dying of starvation? Command that these stones be made bread. The first temptation was that of being tempted to doubt the Father's provision. Hey, why are you hungry? And Satan will whisper that same kind of temptation in your ear or in mine. Why aren't you satisfied? Materially, sexually, relationally, vocationally. I thought you were God's child. I thought you were born again. I thought you were a church goer, a Bible studier. Then why are you hungry? Why are you craving? And he, Satan, is trying to get Jesus to doubt the provision of the Father. That's still what he does to you and to me, to try and get us to doubt the provision of the Father. What did Jesus do? He said, it is written, quoting Deuteronomy chapter 8, man shall not live by bread alone, but by every word that proceeds out of the mouth of God. Audibly, I believe, forcibly, Jesus said, it is written, Satan, that man is not satisfied or satiated by material bread, but by the word of God. And I suggest to you that he, in these 40 days, was in the Word. I'll explain that in a moment. It is written, Satan, that man shall not live by bread alone. Well, then the devil, verse 5, took him into the holy city, into Jerusalem, and set him on the pinnacle of the temple and said, well, if you be the Son of God, and now Satan quotes Scripture, Psalm 91, it is written, if you be the Son of God, cast yourself down, for it is written, and now quoting Psalm 91, he shall give his angels charge concerning thee, and in their hands they shall bear thee up, lest at any time thou dash thy foot against a stone. Satan can quote Scripture. Hey, why don't you go and jump? Are you afraid that the Father is not going to protect you? Jump. Take a leap of faith. Jump and see how the Father comes through for you, because it is written. And he quotes Psalm 91. But notice this, Bible students. Satan can quote the Scriptures, but he left out a very important segment. For in Psalm chapter 91, it says, he shall give his angels charge over thee to keep thee in all his ways. Satan forgot to insert that phrase. To keep you in his ways, not to do your thing. Now listen, here's the temptation. Not just the Father's provision, but the Father's protection. Jump off. Start the business. Take a leap of faith. Name it, claim it, blab it, grab it, jump. Doesn't the Father promise to provide for you? Doesn't he care about you? He's not going to let you hit bottom. He's not going to let you crash. Just jump, jump, jump in the name of the Lord. Jump, jump into that relationship. Oh, he hasn't directed it. He hasn't given you approval for it. But just trust the Lord, man. Jump, jump on in, you see. And this temptation, whether it be into business or into a financial decision or into a relationship, we say, okay, I'm going to jump and my Father's going to protect me. Wait a minute. Careful. That's the temptation of the enemy. Jesus answered and said, verse 7, watch this. Please note this, Bible students. It is written again. I have that word again circled. Why? Satan quoted a scripture, although he left out a key phrase. But Jesus said, compare scripture with scripture. Again it is written. And here's where so many people crash in the name of faith. They take one scripture and they jump off and they crash and they wonder what happened. It's because they are not looking at the full orb of God's counsel. That's why it's important to be a student of the Word. Chapter by book, steadily, consistently, getting the full counsel. Yes, Satan, you're quoting from Psalm 91, but it is written again. And now he comes back quoting a balancing truth, and that is from Deuteronomy 6, thou shalt not tempt the Lord thy God. I'm not going to tempt my father. I'm not going to jump off and tempt him to see me through. I'm not going to put him to that test. If he wants me to jump, then he'll set me up and he'll tell me when, but I'm not going to just do what I want to and expect for him to see me through. It is written again, I will not tempt my father, you see. And a third time, the devil took him to an exceedingly high mountain, verse 8, and showed him all the kingdoms of the world, and said, all these things I'll give to thee if you fall down and worship me. I'll give it to you right now, Jesus, Satan said, and he could. For you see, in reality, the title deed to the earth was turned over to Satan in the Garden of Eden. This world is presently being influenced, dominated by the devil. That's why there's rapes and wars and famines and problems. It's being dominated by the devil. Adam and Eve gave Satan the title deed when they chose to sin in the Garden of Eden. Now Satan says, just bow down to me and worship me, and I'll give you the world. And he could have done that. But you see, Jesus then could have taken the world politically, materially, but if he didn't go to the cross and die redemptively, then we would be damned eternally. Jesus said, Satan was suggesting in this temptation, hey, why wait for the promise of the Father? In Psalm 2, the promise was given that all these kingdoms will be yours, Jesus, but why wait? Can you really count on that promise coming to fruition? So the third temptation deals with trying to doubt the Father's promise. We see there, in order then, Satan trying to get Jesus to doubt the Father's provision, number one, doubt the Father's protection, number two, doubt the Father's promise, number three. Grab it yourself. Just bow down and worship me. Get thee hence, Satan, verse 10. It is written, and he quotes again from Deuteronomy chapter 6, thou shalt worship the Lord thy God, and him only shalt thou serve. I'm going to worship the Father. I'm going to not worship you, Satan, for it is written in Deuteronomy 6, I should worship only him, you see. Interesting. Now, think with me. I commend you for your attention, but don't miss this. It's important. In this, we see the way of escape. Whatever temptation that I'm struggling with, whatever battle I'm wrestling through, this is the way of escape for me. It's the way of escape for you. How does it flesh out? No temptation is unique to me. It's common to all man. It's common to the Son of Man. And he will not allow me to be tempted above what I am able, but with that temptation will provide a way of escape. How? Look at Matthew 4. Here's the key. What did Jesus do? The scripture, the scripture, the scripture. Three things to note down quickly for you note takers. First of all, stay in the word. Number one, stay in the word. If you are going to overcome temptation, lust, fornication, murmuring, all of the stuff that can really trip you up, you got to stay in the scripture. Stay in the word. Jesus was. Notice in all three of these quotes, it's from Deuteronomy 6, 7, and 8. I believe personally that that's where he was having his devotionals that day. I believe that he was using those texts because that's where he was. They're all in such close proximity to each other. Be that as it may, Jesus was a man who knew the scriptures. Stay in the word. It is the sword of the Spirit. All around you, there are all kinds of tempting messages being pushed on you. All around you, there is pollution trying to seduce you. What do you do? Stay in the word. In 2 Kings chapter 4, you can read it later, Elisha the prophet was there with his boys, young men that he was discipling. One of them fixed breakfast. It was pottage. And they took spoons and began to dish up, and then they spat it out and said, "This is bitter. This is poisonous." And one of the fellows said, "Man, pour out the pottage. This is a mess. This is bitter and poisonous." Elisha said, "Don't do that. Take that good meal over there and pour in the meal into this present pottage." And as they poured in the good stuff, the poisons were naturally and beautifully dissipated. The key, man, to overcoming the poisons and pollutions of our culture is not to try and pick out the poisons as much as it is to pour in the meal. Pour in the meal. Pour in the good stuff. How shall a young man cleanse his ways? David says, "Thy word have I hid in my heart that I might not sin against thee." That's the key. Pour in the meal. Pour in the meal. Stay in the word. Jesus was. And so when his temptation came, and it was intense, much more than we'll ever comprehend, he was able to say, "It is written, it is written, it is written." Number two, not only stay in the word, but speak out the word. Stay in the word. Number two, speak out the word. In each of these instances, Jesus spoke audibly. Satan cannot read your mind. He cannot look into your heart. And Jesus here shows us the power of speaking out the word. In the book of Hebrews, it says that concerning the promises that are given to us, that we are to do something with those promises. I'll read it to you there in chapter 13. It says, "As he hath said," now quoting from Joshua, "I will never leave thee nor forsake thee, so that we may boldly say, the Lord is my helper. I will not fear what men shall do to me." Hebrews 13, 6, or 5 and 6, pardon me. "He hath said that we may say," not think, not know, not even pray. "He hath said that we may say." And I suggest to you that if you're speaking out the scriptures in the moment of temptation, if you speak it out loud, if you speak it when the temptation is there, right then, it's going to change the atmosphere that you're in. If you start speaking out scriptures, you say, "Well, I don't know any scriptures." Stay in the word, that you can speak out the word. Man, if something heavy's coming down or some temptation's welling up and you start spouting scriptures, watch what happens to the people around you. Watch what happens to the situation that you're in. Satan splits when he hears, "It is written, it is written, it is written." It is like fingernails on a blackboard. The sound of "it is written" causes him to flee, even as he did with Jesus. I challenge you. I challenge you to seriously try this the next time you're tempted. Whether you're with one person or a group of folks, whether murmuring's going on or the temptation for fornication, I challenge you, whatever it might be, speak out loud the scriptures and watch how it changes the atmosphere radically. It's amazing. People will flee from you. Number three, not only to stay in the word and speak out the word, but this is the most important, submit to the word. See? You see, when Jesus was using these verses from Deuteronomy in the hour of his temptation, he wasn't using those verses like a magic charm to cause Satan to flee away. Jesus was saying, "I will not tempt," you see. "I'm not going to do this. You're telling me to jump and let God rescue me if it doesn't work out? No. I will not tempt my Father. I am submitted to the word." Now, here's the difference between Satan and the Savior. Both knew the scriptures. Both spoke the scriptures. But Satan is not submitted to the scriptures. You see, that's the difference. Jesus was in the Word, he spoke out the Word, and he was submitted to the Word. He was going to do what the Word said, and that is where the power is. For example, you find yourself wanting to knock your boss or come down on your wife, murmuring, gossiping, whatever it might be. But you've been in the Word, and even though you think your boss deserves it because he's persecuted you brutally, you say, wait, the scriptures say that we're to bless those who persecute and despitefully use us, to pray for them, not curse, but to bless and pray. So right now, I'm not just quoting that verse, but right now, at this moment, Lord, bless my boss. May he have a fabulous day today. May things just work out for him in ways that'll just blow his mind. You see, now you're submitted to the Word because you're doing it. It's not enough just to know it or even to say it. You got to submit to it like Jesus did. He said, it is written that I am not to tempt the Father. Therefore, I will not tempt. It is written, I'm to worship only the Father. Therefore, I will not worship you. You see, that's the key. And if I do these things, as Jesus modeled them for me, I believe in every case there'll be a wide open door

0: In every case, there'll be a wide open door through which I can escape very easily. If I stay in the Word, if I speak out the Word, if I submit to the Word, Satan will flee from me, even as he fled from Jesus in this very important story. So I'm free. I'm free from rules and regulations of religiosity, but I don't want to abuse my liberty and miss out on the blessings of the Spirit-filled promised land life that he wants me to enjoy. Therefore, I've got to watch out for certain things. Temptations that are very real. I understand that. It's a word of warning. But here's the word of warning. Ah, Lord, you've promised that my temptation is common to other man, understood by you, and that you're not going to allow me to be tempted above what I am able to go through, but will provide the way of escape. And Jesus, I see in you the way of escape is to use the word, to stay in it, to speak out the scriptures, and to submit to them. And I choose to do that in this situation, and you, every time, I guarantee it, will be free. Stay in the word, speak out the word, submit to the word, and man, the enemy will flee.
1: And that's what we want, isn't it? We want the enemy, the destroyer, to flee. And that can happen as we use the Word of God properly, when we stay in the Word, speak out the Word, and submit to the Word. 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

0: You're listening to Straight from the Heart, the Bible teaching radio ministry of Calvary Chapel, Philadelphia. Our teacher here on Straight from the Heart is Senior Pastor Joe Foch. We're currently in the Old Testament, going verse by verse through Psalm chapter 119. Before we finish, I'll give you some additional information so you can contact us with any questions or comments. But first, open your Bible to Psalm 119, and let's join Pastor Joe as he continues.
1: We'll read down to 168. We'll look at this first section. Interesting, because there's really no petition here. This section, as we're closing the song, mentions initially the persecution that our psalmist has talked about many times, but then leans right over into the fact how even under those circumstances and under that pressure, he rejoices in God's word. He says, "Princes have persecuted me without a cause, but my heart standeth in awe of thy word. I rejoice at thy word as one that findeth great spoil."

child. I hate and abhor lying, but thy law do I love. 7 times a day do I praise thee because of thy righteous judgments. Great peace have they which love thy law, and nothing shall offend them. Lord, I have hoped for thy salvation and done thy commandments. My soul hath kept thy testimonies, and I love them exceedingly. I have kept thy precepts and thy testimonies, for all my ways are before thee. You'll notice as we go through, he talks about loving the Lord's word 3 times here. He begins by saying princes, magistrates, civil leaders, people in authority, those with the upper hand, it would seem, have persecuted me without a cause. If it's David writing, we well know that. If it's one of the writers after the diaspora, no doubt similar experiences. Princes have persecuted me without a cause, but my heart standeth in awe of thy word. The sense of it is my heart trembles at your word. He says, look, there's authority, there's human, you know, influence, but Lord, you know, your word, it makes me tremble. It puts me in wonder. It makes my heart stand in awe, rather, Lord, of your word than men. I'm not in awe of the princes. I'm not trembling before them. But your word, Lord, it overwhelms me. And it speaks of the kind of thing, I think, when we have Jacob fleeing from his brother, the dream at Bethel. And he said, Jacob awoke out of his sleep. He said, surely the Lord is in this place. I knew it not. And he was afraid and said, how dreadful is this place? This is none other than the house of God. This is the gate of heaven. You know, the psalmist, I think, in a similar way is saying, you know, there's this that goes on around me. There's this that goes on around me. There's civil authorities. There's pressures. There's all of this. But he said, but Lord, your word, there are times, you know, it trembles. All of a sudden I realize, oh my goodness, Lord, this is what you were saying. This is alive. This is speaking to me. This stands off the page and it talks to me, Lord. It fills me with wonder. He says, I rejoice at thy word. And he describes what his rejoicing is like. He says, as one that findeth great spoil. Your translation might say treasure. It's the sense of the bounty after a battle, the spoil, the booty after war. He says, your word to me, I rejoice. And he said, it's like somebody who finds great spoil.

of sorts, that's the picture, and we're enriched by, and aren't we this evening, by the victory of someone else. He said, and your word comes to me like that, Lord. I rejoice in it. It's like someone on the battlefield, and you know, the smoke is cleared, the victory's been won, and then someone looks and there's great treasures, there's great spoil. He says, your word is like that to me. He says, I hate and abhor lying, but thy law do I love. It's okay to hate if we hate the right things and love the right things. And hate and love go together perfectly here and in many circumstances. He says this, I hate and abhor lying. That's a good thing. How about you? Especially when someone's lying to you, right? And you know they're lying to you. I hate and abhor lying, but thy law do I love. It's okay to hate the right things. Jesus talked about the deeds of the Nicolaitans. He said, which thing I hate. It's okay to hate the right thing. But I find, personally, when I look at this, that I kind of hate other people's lying more than I hate my own. Just me, I'm sure that none of you can relate to that, you know. I hate it when somebody else lies. But, you know, I think, but how often do I kid myself? You know, how often I'm saying, Lord, I love you with all my heart, and yet I find some other thing sneaking in there. You know, oh, Lord, I can't wait to get up early and seek you. Then I find myself somewhere else. And I don't even do Facebook or Twitter or any of that stuff. You guys are crazy if you're in that world, you know. That's just more distraction. But, you know, isn't it funny that you find, you know, you hate other people's sin more than you hate your own? You know, it's okay to hate lying. Particularly when we measure it correctly and realize that deceit is sending people to hell. Satan is the father of lies. And there's something being foisted on the human race right now. Thousands are being slaughtered. Just Satan is laughing. You know, it's okay to hate lying. But thy law do I love. Seven times a day do I praise thee. Because of thy righteous judgment, seven times a day, probably an idiom just meaning continually. There's probably not measured out specific seven times. The idea here is, Lord, it's an idiom that means there's a continual praise. Lord, I hate lying, but Lord, I love your word. I see everything going on crazy in the world, and you should be able to relate to this. And then I look in the Bible, and I see what's true. I see everything crazy going on. I look in your word. I see what's true. I hear everything in the world telling me you can live morally however you want to live. And I look in your word and I see what's true. I hear all of this spiritual chatter out there in the world saying all of these different spiritual things. And I look in your word and I find what's true. I see people embracing all kinds of things that are destructive in their lives, sexual things and drugs and lies and deceit and all this. And I look in your word, Lord, in the middle of it, I find truth, Lord. I see the world disintegrating around me, and I find your word saying, when you see wars and rumors of wars, famine, pestilence, and earthquakes, let not your heart be troubled, neither let it be afraid. These are the beginning of sorrows. Your word, Lord. And he says, because of that, I continually, seven times a day do I praise. Lord, I praise you, Lord. And you're my hope. You're the light in my life. Your word, a lamp unto my feet, a light unto my path. We've been wonderful passages because of thy righteous judgments. And then he says this, look, great peace have they which love thy law. And nothing shall offend them. The idea is abundant peace have they which love thy law, and nothing shall stumble them. There won't be any stumbling. That's the idea. It tells us that if we love, those who love the Lord experience peace and stability in their lives in a crazy world. And it doesn't just say great peace, like the peace we experience is this, and it is, but it's more than that. It's abundant peace.
It abounds to us in different circumstances. It doesn't say that we have peace because we get the raise we want, or we have peace because everything goes great.

married at work, or we have peace because of this. But it just says, this writer saying, I love your word, Lord. I hate the deceit and the lying that's going on around me, but because I have your word, I rejoice all day long. I praise you, and I have the peace that I have is abundant. It flows without ending because it's not contingent on earthly experience. It's contingent upon the truth of your word, and I know the promises that you've made. And he says, abundant peace have they that love thy law. And nothing's going to stumble me. I know where the world is going. I know what's going on around me. I know what's happening, Lord. There's no stumbling. Lord, I have hoped for thy salvation. And it isn't just to hope for it. Gee, I hope there's going to be this. I've anticipated. He's expectant in his hope. Lord, I've hoped for thy salvation and done thy commandments, of course, because you're anticipating the Lord is coming, deliverance is coming, it comes from him, so there's the walking in his word, anticipating those things are consistent. My soul hath kept, guarded, protected, in a sense, thy testimonies, not my physical, my soul, deep inside, Lord, I've gotten a hold of your testimonies, and my soul, Lord, hath kept thy testimonies, and again, I love them exceedingly. I have kept, a little bit of a different word than verse 167 there. It's my soul hath kept in the sense of protecting. Here it's I have kept in the sense I have observed thy precepts and thy testimonies. Is reason here? For all my ways are before thee. Well, now that's a great, profound ending to this. You know, princes are persecuted. This stuff's going. But Lord, your word, your word, your word, your word, your word, your word, your promises, my delight. I love it. I hate lying. I hate what's false. I rejoice in what's good. And he comes to the end. He said, you know, I keep it. And he said, beyond that, I know that all, not most, all my ways are before thee. What madness tries to convince us that that's not true. What madness? You know, look down in the last verse in Psalm 176. He says, I have gone astray. The sense of that is, Lord, I go astray. He's saying here, my soul hath kept thy testimonies. I love them exceedingly. I have kept your precepts and testimonies for all my ways are before thee. And isn't there something in us sometimes that tries to convince us, yeah, well, I can't act that way in church. I can't act that way when Christians are watching. Or I can't act that way when the kids are home. Or I can't bring that up on the computer when people are around. You know, like there's some madness that tries to convince us that we can play with certain behavior when human eyes are not there. And this psalmist says, but you know, all my ways are before thee. The psalmist was honest enough to say, you know, I go astray. There's something that convinces us that that's not true. David, a man after God's own heart, would say, before thee and thee only have I sinned and done this great evil in thy sight. That's in his repentance. When he realizes what a mistake he's made. This is a man who loved the Lord, who, you know, who we're so, the whole earth that knows and loves the Lord is thankful to David for the songs that he's written for us. And in his complete honesty, he said, you know, he said, I had lost track of that all my ways were before him, within his sight. And he said, in my repentance, I realized that I broke down again. And I said, Lord, it's before thee and thee only have I sinned, and I've done this great evil in thy sight. When, you know, most profound theology there is a personal relationship with the living Savior. To get up in the morning and sense his presence, spend time with him, be able to say to him, Lord, I love your word. I hate lying, Lord. I hate other people's lying more than I hate my own, so you're going to have to help me. And I know that my ways are ever before you.
to the point where we would read, let the words of my mouth and the meditation of my heart be acceptable in thy sight, my Lord, my Redeemer. The words of my mouth, ever say something you were glad wasn't on a megaphone at the wrong place at the wrong time? Let the words of my mouth and the meditation of my heart. I don't know about you guys, but I can struggle there. I can be so angry at someone, not really, but I'm just saying this to put you at ease. I can be so angry at someone that I think, would it be worth it? But just be a fast right. I could deny it. People will believe me. I'm a pastor. They'll think he made it up. He's saying, let the words of my mouth and the meditation of my heart be acceptable. And then you're saying, no, Lord, please forgive me. That's not wrong. You know, and that runs into different areas of life, different realms, you know. And when we let things like that play around, instead of bringing every thought into captivity to Christ, we rehearse it enough in our mind, the opportunity presents itself, and because we've rehearsed it enough, we don't have to think, we end up stepping right into it. And then, like David, we say, Lord, I messed up, Lord. My sin was ever before me. It was like a drought in my bones, Lord. It was killing me. And I realize, Lord, I've sinned, and it is before thee and thee only have I sinned, done this great evil in thy sight. The psalmist here says, you know, Lord, I have observed your precepts, your testimonies. He said, I know that all my ways are before thee. But, and let me tell you something. That's a blessing and a curse, isn't it? It means whatever trouble we're in during the day, some horrible experience surrounds us, we know this. That's before his observation. He's seeing that. He's there. It's not surprising him. He's not going to find out at the end of the day, gee, Joe got in trouble and I wasn't there to bail him out. No, he's there. All of our ways are before him. All of our ways. As we come to the last letter in the Hebrew alphabet, these last verses now, the interesting thing is this: the singer closes this longest of songs with greater dependence on the Lord than all the verses that he's gone through. You know, he had started this psalm, this song, saying, blessed are the undefiled in the way, who walk in the law of the Lord. I mean, I think, again, that counts me out right away. Blessed are they that keep his testimonies and that seek him with the whole heart. They also do no iniquity. They walk in his ways. Thou hast commanded us to keep thy precepts diligently. And then he begins and we follow. Oh, that my ways were directed to keep thy statutes. Then, you know, I will not be ashamed. And you'll have when I have respect to your commandments, then I will praise thee with an upright heart when I shall have learned thy righteous judgments. He goes in right away. Lord, I know this is what's right. I know this is the way life should be lived. But Lord, I find these are the things that are wrong. These are the mistakes that I make. And then he sings this whole song about the Lord and about the Lord's

0: thee, and let thy judgments help me. I have gone astray like a lost sheep. Seek thy servant, for I do not forget thy commandments. Great pathos here in these last verses. The section before that, he talked about the persecution, but there was no petition. He talks about the wonder of God's word and living in God's presence. Now, petition after petition again, he cries out to the Lord. Interesting ending to a long song. Let my cry. It's not just his prayer now, his cry. Come near before thee, O Lord. Give me understanding according to thy word. Look, we've all been in that situation. You know, we cry unto the Lord. Sometimes it can be in complete silence and the tears are running down our face. Sometimes, and I appreciate sometimes when I can be alone in the house or alone somewhere and there ain't anybody around, because there are times when I just need to cry out loud. And it does my heart good to get on my knees and to talk out loud and to cry out loud to him. If you haven't done it, try it. If you live alone, do it tomorrow morning. Let my cry come near before thee, O Lord. And now he kind of defines, he says, give me, what he's crying, give me understanding. And the Hebrew word here has the idea, the ability to discern, understanding in that sense. And he says, it's according to your word. You're not just asking for knowledge. Knowledge puffeth up. Love edifies. You know people that they know so much you can hardly stand to be around them, because there ain't enough room in the room for their head, let alone you. Here he says, let my cry come before thee, O Lord. Give me discernment according to your word. Lord, let the truths of your word be in my life, that I have understanding of what's going on around me, that I can discern, Lord. That I just am not looking for information. I'm looking for application, Lord. Hear my cry, O Lord.
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1: God is working for our good and for His glory, and He's also working for the good of others around us. Now, if God's working in the heart of your husband, ladies, be thankful. If God's working in your wife's life, be thankful. Because what He's trying to make us is more like Jesus Christ. You know, when the Bible says that we are being sanctified in our Christian life, you know what the goal of that is? Likeness to Jesus.
0: A wonderful truth of the gospel is that God never stops working on us. From the moment that we place our faith in Jesus, God starts transforming every aspect of our being. Like a sculptor with a block of marble, God chips away at our minds, hearts, and souls, making us into reflections of Jesus. Today, Pastor John will challenge us to surrender every part of ourselves to the King of Kings. He wants to make a masterpiece out of all of us, but He won't force anyone to love Him. Our response is our responsibility. Now, let's join Pastor John in the book of Romans chapter 8. As he begins his message, God's Providential Care.
1: Read more than verse 28. You know me, I'm going to read the context. I'm going to go to verse 31 because I'm going to tie that in as well. But our text is verse 28. I'll read, you follow with me down to verse 31. Paul says, "And we know that all things work together for good to them that love God, to them who are called," or the called, "according to His purpose, for whom He did foreknow," verse 29, "He did also predestinate to be conformed into the image of His Son, that He might be the firstborn among many brethren. Moreover, whom He did predestinate, them He also called, and whom He called, them He also justified, and whom He justified, them He also glorified." And verse 31 says, "What shall we say then to these things? If God be for us, who can be against us?" The answer obviously is no one. If God is for us, then who can be against us? Romans 8, 28, as I said, is one of the greatest verses in all the Bible. It contains a promise that has been called a soft pillow for troubled hearts. When you're discouraged and all looks dim and dark around you, you can lay your soul and your heart upon this verse and rest in God's providential care. As a child of God, you not only have a new hope, Romans chapter 8, but you also have a new help, the Holy Spirit, but you also have a new knowledge. Now notice in verse 28, "and we know." So he's talking about something we can be sure of. We know. Now in verse 18, it mentions sufferings of this present time that are not worthy to be compared with the glory that shall be revealed. Now, it doesn't mean we don't suffer. It doesn't mean we don't have pain. It doesn't mean we don't face problems and difficulties. But it means in the midst of them, we know something. We have a surety. In verse 28 again, "and we know," is so very clear. Now, a great cross-reference for this is Philippians chapter 1 and verse 6. Again, a great verse. "Being confident of this very thing, that He which has begun a good work in you will perform it until the day of Jesus Christ." When God begins a work in you, God continues the work in you, and God completes the work in you. And we can be confident that God finishes what He begins. You can also write down 1 Peter chapter 5 and verse 7, one of my favorites. It says that we can cast all of our cares upon God because He what? Cares for us. So God starts a work. God cares for us. We can trust Him. We can rest in His providential care. Now, there are five facts about God's providential care in verse 28 that I want to point out if you're taking notes. Five facts about God's providential care. Number one, the certainty of His care. We can be sure of God's providential care. Notice verse 28, "and we know." This is the believer's blessed assurance. This is not just Paul's opinion. It is God's word. Now notice in verse 25, he uses a phrase, "we see not." And then in verse 26, he uses the phrase, for we know not. Now we have the contrast, but what we do know, that God works all things together for good to those who are called according to his purpose. And those who he has called, he will complete the work he began. Now, sometimes we don't know what God is doing. That's a given. In John 13, when Jesus was washing the disciples' feet, and he came to Peter, and Peter said, no, Lord, you're not going to wash my feet. And Jesus said, Peter, if I don't wash your feet, you have no part with me. And he also told Peter, says, what I'm going to do, you know not now, but you shall know hereafter. I've always thought that phrase was pretty interesting. You don't know now, but you're going to know afterwards. How like heaven is. We don't know now in this life what God is doing, but we'll know afterwards, right? We will know as we are known. So when we get to heaven, we're going to see all things clearly. We won't need faith. We're going to have sight. We're going to see Jesus face to face, and everything will be understood. But right now, we have to know by faith. That's how we know. So how do we know? Not feeling and not seeing. Notice he didn't say, and we see, because we don't. Sometimes we look around and everything is dark, and we cannot see what God is doing. It makes no sense. He doesn't say, and we feel. We don't live by our emotions. Our emotions can fluctuate. But he says, we know. How do we know? By faith, not by sight. We must take God at his word. Now, the focus of this verse and all the verses following is God. The focus is not us. It's God. This is what God is doing. This is the work of God. So our focus as believers must be on God. I love that old hymn, turn your eyes upon Jesus. Look full in his wonderful face, and the things of earth will grow faintly dim in the light of his glory and grace. Amen. So we need to get our eyes fixed on the Lord, not on our feelings, not on our circumstances. He says, we know. How do we know? By faith. So the three facets of God that we need to focus on is God's person. God's person. God is all powerful. God is all present. God is all knowing. God is all loving. God is all holiness. God is righteous. God is compassionate. God is kind. Acquaint yourself with God and be at peace. Know God. And then secondly, God's promises. Did you know that Jesus made a promise? I will never leave you or forsake you. The Bible tells us that in Hebrews, which is the only place we read that. We wouldn't know it other than the writer of Hebrews. Be content with what you have, for he has said, I will never leave you nor forsake you. Isn't that great? You ever been forsaken by anybody? Yes, we've all been forsaken. But God will never forsake you. God will never disappoint you. God will never let you down. God will never harm you. He only has your good and his glory in mind. So focus on God. The fear of the Lord is the beginning of wisdom. Focus on his power, his person, his promises, and his power. You know, God can do anything. There's no limit to his power. That's one of the attributes of God called omnipotence. It's all power, no limits to his power. God's not everywhere present, but he's all powerful. And we need to realize that. Someone put it in a poem, I know not where his islands lift, their fronded palms in air. I only know I cannot drift beyond his love and care. I love that. So that you must be assured of. Let me give you a little word of advice. Whenever you don't understand something going on in your life, and you can't see what God's doing, and your emotions are running crazy, step back and stand on what you do know about God, about his promises, and about his power. Stand on what you know. So when you don't know something, fall back on what you do know, and you stand there by faith. It's so very, very important. Now I'm going to move to the second facet or fact of God's providential care. We have number one, the certainty of his care. We know by faith. We rest in his person, his power, and his promises. And then secondly, the extent of his care. Go back to verse 28. We want to take it phrase by phrase. This is seen in all things. And we know that all thing. Stop right there. Now, what does that word or that phrase, all things, mean? I looked it up in the Greek, actually. And it's interesting. It actually means all things. I get paid for studying the Bible. Took me all week to figure this out. Wow, means everything. It means that there's no limitation. Like, that isn't under this verse. That isn't covered by this. No, everything, what we would call even bad things, is under the umbrella of all things. This is the limitless facet of this verse. All things mean all things. Every event of our lives, good or bad, is under His loving, beneficent, sovereign control. Our sufferings, verse 17 and 18, our groanings, verse 23, our disappointments, our bereavements, our illnesses, our children who break our hearts, loss of wealth, loss of health, lack of fruit in Christian service, all of this is under the umbrella of everything. We need to keep our eyes on the Lord. Everything that comes into our life is under His providential care. Jesus said to us in Matthew chapter 6, His famous Sermon on the Mount, that we should look at the birds when we get discouraged or we start to worry. He says, they don't toil, they don't gather in the barns, yet your Father, He didn't say the bird's father or even the bird's creator. He says, your Father, you're a child of God, feeds them. So if God feeds birds, He said, you have much more value than many sparrows. Someone said, God attends the funeral of every sparrow. And if He cares about birds, He cares about you. I often thought God created fast food restaurants to feed birds French fries. You get discouraged, go down to In-N-Out and just sit on the patio and check out these little birds with these big old honking French fries hanging out of their beak. You have to pay for them. They get them free. Swoop in and pick them up. God provides for the birds. God will provide for you. He says, look at the flowers. He says, they don't toil or spin, and yet God provides for you. God provides for the flowers. God provides for you. Today, they're in the field. Tomorrow, they're thrown into the oven. Solomon in all his glory was not dressed like any of these flowers. So God will take care of you. God will provide for you. So all things means all things. Now, write down 1 Thessalonians chapter 5 and verse 18. Paul says, in everything, again, all things, everything, give thanks. Why? For this is the will of God in Christ Jesus concerning you. Now, you're not thanking God for everything. You're thanking God in the midst of everything, even that which is a painful or difficult or maybe even an evil thing that happens. God is greater. God is in control. We can give thanks unto the Lord. So number one, we have certainty that God will care for us. Number two, we have the extent of His care, everything. What we may call bad, God can use for good. God uses it for our good and for His glory. And then the extent of His care goes into every area of life. Now, number three, write it down. The harmony of His care, seen in the phrase, verse 28, work together. And we know, certainty, that all things, extent of His care, work together. Work together. Stop right there. Note, this is God who's working. That's why I quoted Philippians where He says, God will complete the work He's begun in you. It is God working in you both to will and to do of His good pleasure. William Barclay translates this. We know that God is intermingling. I love that. Intermingling all things together for them that love Him. So He mixes it all together. He takes the good, the bad, the pain, the problems, and He mixes it all together. And then He produces out of that good for us and others and good glory brought to God. So it works together. Someone said it's like baking a cake. Now, I've never baked a cake. I don't bake cakes. I don't bake anything. But I loved eating them. I loved baked goods. If I see a sign that says donut shop, I have to say, get behind me, Satan. If I see a sign that says bakery, it's like, oh, Lord, give me strength to resist. I loved baked goods. But I don't bake. I don't know how to bake. But I know when you make a cake from scratch, you got to put all kinds of ingredients in there, right? And if I start naming ingredients, you're going to laugh at me because I don't know what they all are. But flour goes in there, right? Some kind of flour. Sugar, perhaps. And then raw eggs, right? That's pretty much the extent. I'd throw avocados and potato chips in there. I don't know. Raisins. I don't know what else goes. But you throw it in the pan. Now, if you took out a spoon and you started eating the raw ingredients, would that be any good? Or if you took each of the ingredients separately and threw it in your mouth, you take the flour. Flour. No, no, no. Take sugar. No. Take raw eggs. It doesn't taste good. But if you put it in a bowl, stir it together, then what do? Put it in an oven, right? And you don't want to trust me to take it out on time. You put it in the oven, you set the timer, set the temperature, and out comes a beautiful cake. So God takes every circumstances of our life, and then he mixes it together, puts us in the oven, and it comes out perfect because God's ways are perfect. He's making us. He has not made you. If you're discouraged right now, God's not finished with you yet. Some of you have a long way to go. God's making you. And what is he trying to make you? Into the image of his son, Jesus Christ. So he is working together for your good. Working continuously, working purposefully, working lovingly, even when you can't see and you don't understand. Even evil or bad things, God works to bring good out of it and from it. Now let me give you number four. Write it down. We find the result of God's care. Here's the result of God's care. It's in verse 28. I've already made reference to it or alluded to it. It's seen in the phrase, for good. So we know that all things work together for good. God is working for our good and for his glory. And he's also working for the good of others around us. You know, if God's working in the heart of your husband, ladies, be thankful. If God's working in your wife's life, be thankful. Because what he's trying to make us is more like Jesus Christ. You know, when the Bible says that we are being sanctified in our Christian life, you know what the goal of that is? Likeness to Jesus. Everything God's doing in our lives, I know we don't want to hear this, is producing likeness to Jesus. He's not working to make you rich. He's not working to make you happy in the worldly sense. He's not working to make you famous. He's not working to make you wealthy. He's working to make you like Jesus. And that includes humility and meekness and love. So he's trying to produce Christ in us. That's the good that God is working. So you got to move down in the text to understand what its purpose is. Verse 29 down to verse 30. For whom he did foreknow, them he also predestinated to be conformed to the image of his son. Now that's what he's trying to do. Make you like Jesus into the image of his son, that he might be the firstborn among many brethren. Moreover, whom he did predestinate, them he also called. And whom he called, them he also justified. And whom he justified, them he also glorified. Now stop right there. There are five links in a chain here that I believe are unbreakable. And some call them golden links. They're links of love that God does to work in our lives. He foreknows us, number one, verse 29. So this working together for our good ties into God in eternity past foreknowing us. Now, I happen to believe that this foreknow is more than just a reference to God's omniscience. That's a given fact. We know God knows everything. But the idea of foreknowing, I believe, has the idea that God sets his love upon us. It would be the same concept of election. I know that some people don't like that word, or they don't like to talk about that doctrine, but I believe it's in the Bible. And I believe that God sets his love upon us. Now, this doesn't mean that God doesn't love some people. And God doesn't call all people. I believe that whosoever will can come and believe and be saved. I believe that God so loved the world, he gave his only begotten son, that whoever believes in him will never perish but have everlasting life. But if you are a Christian, God first set his love upon you. The Bible says, we love him because he what? First loved us. He set his love upon me. That's what it means to be foreknown. And then he predestinated me. What does that mean? Predestination is not the same as election. Election is God setting his love upon you. Predestination is God determining ahead of time what he's going to do with you. You know, when you get saved, God doesn't look at you and go, now what am I going to do with you? He's already got a plan. He's already got a purpose. He's going to conform you into the image of his son, verse 29. So he predetermines to make us like Jesus, to make us holy. And then number three is in verse 30, after he predestinates us, he calls us. Number three, he calls us. So this is in time, God calls us by his spirit. We must not resist that call. We must submit to that call, being convinced by the Spirit's conviction, I'm a sinner, I need a Savior, and I need to believe in Jesus Christ. We trust in him, or we believe in him. Those whom he calls, he what? Justifies. Now, we've been talking a lot about justification. Justification is our legal standing of being declared righteous before a holy God. Justification is the act of God whereby he that is God declares the believing sinner to be righteous based on the finished work of Jesus Christ on the cross. So if you're a Christian, he set his love on you, he predetermined what he's going to do with you, and he also called you by his grace, and then he justifies you, declares you righteous, and then that leads to glorified. He will glorify you. What begins with God's foreknowledge, his love and grace, ends in glory. This is why I read Philippians chapter 1. He that hath begun a good work in you will finish it or complete it until the day of Jesus Christ. This is what Romans 8 is all about, the blessed assurance of the believer. He who begun a good work in you will complete it. And nothing can separate us from the love of God, which is in Christ Jesus our Lord. So those are the five links in the chain that cannot be broken. I love what Oswald Sanders says. Every adverse experience, when rightly received, can carry the quota of good. Bodily pain and weakness cause us to feel our frailty. Perplexity reveals our lack of wisdom. Financial reverses point out how limited our resources are. Mistakes and failures humble our pride. All these can be included in the term good. I love that.

0: In today's message, Pastor John showed us that our Lord is always in control and that His love for us is infinite. Our job is to trust in His plan and timing, even when our lives are challenging and the future is uncertain to us. God cares for even the smallest animals, feeding and sustaining them. He is faithful and will carry us to the same finish line as well. Rest in God's peace today. He knows what He's doing. Today's teaching is closing out, but before we go, Pastor John wants to talk with you about how you can connect with us.
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0: Welcome to Living by Grace, a verse-by-verse study through the Bible with Pastor Mark Galvin of Calvary Chapel Lompoc. Please open in your Bibles with us to the book of Romans as we pick up our study in chapter 5.
1: Romans 5, beginning in verse 1. Therefore, being justified by faith, we have peace with God through our Lord Jesus Christ. And we have been talking about justification. Justification being different than forgiveness. You can be forgiven for something and still have a record of wrongdoing. However, when you've been justified, that record is eliminated. It is removed, jettisoned for all eternity. You and I have been justified. And here in the Greek, it's the aorist tense, having been justified. It's in the past tense. There are those that have questioned, well, this is wonderful that I've been justified. And again, just as if I had never sinned before God. That is the condition of the believer. That is the position that we enjoy as God's people, having been justified. And yet there are those that would wonder, how long is that going to last? Because even though God has stated that I am justified, is that a term, is that a condition that will one day fade away? Or is there something that I can do to remove myself from that position? Is there a sin I can commit now as a child of God that will once again put me under that condition of being condemned? I want you to turn with me to Romans chapter 8. Romans chapter 8. I'm going to read a few verses here. There is therefore now no condemnation, verse 1. There is therefore now no condemnation to those which are in Christ Jesus, who walk not after the flesh, but after the Spirit. Now moving down to verse 28. And we know that all things work together for the good to them that love God, to them who are the called according to his purpose. For whom he did foreknow, he also did predestinate to be conformed to the image of his Son, that he might be the firstborn among many brethren. Moreover, whom he did predestinate, them he also called. And whom he called, them he also justified. That's where we come in a sense, because we experience justification in this life. We are justified in the here and now. We receive Christ in the here and now. In eternity past, God foreordained, God predestined. God did that which we can't fully understand, but that which is true of us. Here, when we get to justification, see, this is in the line, as we go down the line of this process regarding salvation, this is what God has done. And for you and I, we have been justified just as if we had never sinned. And once again, we are in that condition right now, if you're a child of God. You have already entered into this process. In fact, you have been a part of this process from the beginning of time. We don't experience it until we actually are born and receive Jesus Christ as Lord and Savior. And then once you have done that, then you can rest assured that you're in this state known as justification. And these other aspects of your salvation are also true: foreknowledge, predestination, being conformed into the image of his Son, justified. And whom he justified, them he also glorified. When you're in heaven, when you are literally in God's presence, in the New Jerusalem, you will no longer be questioning, if this is the case with you tonight, or should it be the case with you in the future, you will no longer be questioning your salvation, because you're already there. You're in his presence. But you see, as far as God is concerned, the individual that has been justified has already crossed the finish line. And he is already glorified. God sees you and I as already been, having been justified and already been glorified. Because with God, he lives, he dwells, he exists outside of the time domain that we live in. He is eternal. He sees you as being in heaven with him. He knows what that's like. We don't. But you are already, notice, you are also glorified. It's a done deal. So there's no going back. See, once this process begins, it's over. In the sense that from God's perspective, in the eternal state, you're glorified. So what does that mean? Well, we are, once we get to Romans 8, we're going to spend probably 2 or 3 years here, not really, but we'll be in Romans 8 for a long period of time. But as often as I can get to this passage in our study, I'll probably refer to Romans 8. But notice, he goes on and he deduces from this statement, from these spiritual truths, there are reality in Christ. This is what he does. Now, this is absolutely true. These aren't just, well, I think this might be true, or this, I think we can, in adding these things up, these are possible. No, these are absolute realities for the child of God. What shall we then say to these things? If God be for us, who can be against us? He that spared not his own son, but delivered him up for us all, how shall he not with him also freely give us all things? The argument is from the greater to the lesser. If God has given himself to save you when you are a sinner, that is the greatest thing that anyone could ever do. That is the greatest thing God could ever do, to give himself. God became a man. Jesus Christ. If God gave himself when you were a sinner, when you couldn't stand to even hear the name of Christ, everything else is lesser in comparison. Any blessing, any spiritual reality, anything that God can do for you is on a lesser scale than what he has already done. So he continues to unravel that which is ours as a result of salvation, this justification, this process that we're in as God's people. He that spared not his own son, but delivered him up for us all, how shall he not with him also freely give us all things? Who shall lay anything to the charge of God's elect? It is God that justifieth. See, it's whatever is raised against you, whatever accusations that the devil might come up with that might be real, whatever condemnation you might sense in your own heart, in your own spirit, however real that may seem, it's been overruled. We've all watched courtroom settings, and maybe you've been in a court, maybe you've been, you know, been before a jury or what have you, or been part of a jury. And the lawyer will bring things up, and sometimes some argument will be sustained where the judge will say, okay, just go ahead, we're going to allow that. Or he'll say, overruled, be quiet, you're done. It's a bit, what you're saying now has been overruled. I'm not going to have anything to do with it. So God has overruled all condemnation for the child of God. There is now, therefore, an absolute impossibility that the child of God could be condemned. It's a done deal. Because of all these other things are true regarding you and I. Who is he, verse 34, who is he then, who is he that condemneth? And once again, there is that condemning factor. There's still the devil who accuses us. Bible tells us in the book of Revelation, he accuses us day and night. There is the individual that condemns, the devil. There are many people on this planet that would condemn us. Your own heart, my own heart, can condemn you and I. We can sense that. We can feel that. It's extremely intense and very difficult to live under a condemning heart. But once again, overruled. So that's why it's so important we know these things. Who is he that condemneth? It is Christ that died, yes, rather, that is risen again. Who is he, who is even at the right hand of God, who also maketh intercession for us? Once again, these are spiritual truths that are reality for every child of God. Who shall separate us from the love of Christ? Shall tribulation, we're going to talk about tribulation in a moment, or distress, or persecution, or famine, or nakedness, or peril, or sword? As it is written, for thy sake we are killed all the day long. We are accounted as sheep for the slaughter. No, in all these things we are more than conquerors through him that loved us. How can you be more than a conqueror? Well, you can be more than a conqueror if the conquering has already been done. And you have been declared a conqueror because you're in the one that is conquered. You're in Christ Jesus. He's conquered all these. He's conquered sin, death, and the devil, this entire world system. And because he has conquered you being in Christ, we, the body of Christ, because we're in him, these things are true for you and I. If you were to inherit a fortune, your entire being, your entire body, you wouldn't say, well, I've inherited $15 million, but sorry, big toe, you're not a part of this inheritance. No, because your big toe is a part of your body. Kind of a lame illustration, but because your big toe is a part of your body, because you have inherited that $15 million, you see your whole being. And in the church, as the body of Christ, we being a part of Christ, we're in him. Because we're in him, we experience that which he has done for us. What he has done in our behalf is true regarding you and I, because we are taken into the body of Christ. In all these things, we are more than conquerors through him that loved us. For I am persuaded that neither death nor life nor angels, now it would include fallen angels, demons, Satan himself, nor principalities, nor powers, nor, you see, no government official, no king, no emperor, nor things present, nor things to come. That's, you see, as he tells us in the next verse, nor height, nor depth, see, no distance, nor any other creature, no created being, that includes you, shall be able to separate us from the love of God, which is in Christ Jesus our Lord. So, once again, having been justified, you're already seen as having been glorified in the eternal state. So, even though we're still in the midst of that process, practically speaking, experientially speaking, the spiritual reality that can never be changed is justification has already taken place. Glorification in God's eyes already taken place. Because Christ died. That is a fact. That in, you see, just as sure as Christ died and rose from the dead, resurrected from the grave and ascended to the Father and is at the right hand of God the Father right now, that's the reality. That's the assurance that we have that all these things are true, that they're all done in his eyes. They're all done as far, you know, just as we see in the Old Testament. The Lord, he speaks of that which is prophetic, but, you know, from God's perspective, it's already done. He's not banking on those things happening. It's from the he's the first and last, the beginning and the ending, as we talked about last week. All a done deal. It's just he's the only one that sees it. He's the only one that knows. He's the only one that can experience it. But yet he's already told us in his word that these things are so. So you don't have to wait till you're in heaven to enjoy your eternal security. It's right now. Having been justified. That's why it's so important that we understand these truths from the book of Romans. Having been justified by faith. We have peace with God through our Lord Jesus Christ. Peace with God. Now, the non-believer does not have peace with God. Only the born-again Christian has peace with God. And that's because Christ made peace. He is our peace. He is our peace who has, we sing that song, he is our peace who has broken down every wall. And for the Jew, you see, as far as walls are concerned, they knew what that was all about. You know, I'm actually getting a little bit ahead of myself, so I'm going to back up here just a bit. In Isaiah 48:22, it says, "There is no peace, saith the Lord, unto the wicked." The individual is outside of Christ is still under condemnation. And condemnation is when God declares war on an individual. And you can't be at war with God and have peace. You can have a sense of well-being, but it's deception. The individual outside of Christ is spiritually dead. There is no spiritual sensation. It's only when God, by His Spirit, by His Holy Spirit, speaks to that person and uses you and I to witness to them, to be a testimony before them at work or in the neighborhood or in the family, that in a spiritual sense they're being ministered to. They're spiritually dead. And there is no peace. To be justified is when, you see, God, He declares that there's peace. It's a permanent peace, permanent condition. And because, you see, the law worketh wrath, as we learned previously, nobody condemned by the law can experience the peace of God, true peace of God. However, once you have been declared righteous, once you've been declared justified, once you've been saved, once you've been justified, the law can no longer declare war against you. The devil can, you see, he's at war because we're a part of God's kingdom. We're in Christ Jesus. So the devil's at war with us, but it doesn't matter because the victory has already been won. And even though it's very difficult in this life and there are trials and tribulations for all of us, the fact of the matter is the devil was defeated at the cross. And there will be in all of our futures a point where either at the rapture when we go to be with the Lord through death, that you see that struggle because we're still in our human flesh, it'll all be over. You're raptured, the struggle with the flesh, temptation, sin, it'll all be over. When the Lord takes you, however that is, accident, illness, whatever the case may be, we're all hoping for the rapture though, right? It's our blessed hope. However, then you see, when you stand in His presence, then the problem with sin, the issue with temptation and so forth, it's all over. It's just like the individual, you know, if I was to drop dead right now, I would no longer have any problems with my flesh. There's nothing anyone could do to tempt me because I'd be dead. And we're going to learn later on in Romans that we're to reckon the old man dead. So as we reckon the old man dead, that he has no power over us, even though there's that temptation to sin and there's allurement and attraction, that part of me, God has declared him dead. And as I account the old man dead, then, you see, I'm able to experience victory over him, realizing I don't have to give in to sin. And I have power over sin, death, and the devil. In my flesh, the law worketh wrath. And those who are under the law, they don't know about God's. Me and you, you and I as God's kids, the law is no longer able to condemn us. And that's why I went to Romans chapter 8. And just, you know, it took a little bit of time there. But I think, you know, it's so important we realize these things. And as we move on into verse, you know, as God's kids, we have that peace with God. And in verse 2, it tells us, by whom also we have access by faith. For the child of God, access 24/7, whenever you want. You have direct communication and access to your Heavenly Father. Hebrews chapter 4 tells us, let us therefore come boldly to the throne of grace, that we may experience that help, that we might have that help in time of, you know, in time of need. And we're to come boldly

0: lit up the Holy of Holies. There wasn't a nightlight there or, you know, electricity back then. But God, that Shekinah glory, lit up, and it was in the form of the cloud that rested over, that hovered over the mercy seat, over the altar there. And so the Jew understood, hey, there's a veil between me and God in the Old Testament. There was a limited access. When Christ died on the cross, remember that, Luke chapter 23, as he died on the cross, that veil was torn from top to bottom, signifying it was God that he was the one that made the access. That veil, now that there is no limitation to the access. And not only as far as the Jew, but the Gentile. The Gentile in the Old Testament, as far as he could, he was the court of the Gentile. Court of the Gentiles. That's as far as the Gentile could go in the temple. And they could become proselytes and be worshipers of the true and living God. But there was that which kept them out of entering into the Holy of Holies, into the access that the high priest had. Or even closer, the Jew was even closer to the holy, they were closer to the holy place than the Gentile because they had deeper access into the temple. But once again, when Christ died on the cross, all that was eliminated. And Ephesians chapter 2, verse 14 speaks of the fact that that middle wall of partition has been broken down. And for you and I, what does that mean? It means we have that access. And it's an inexhaustible. We have an inexhaustible resource because God is our resource. And God doesn't get tired of you coming or calling, you know, in the sense of calling on his name. This access, the word itself, it actually means entrance to the king through the favor of another. Access. Entrance to the king through the favor of another. We have access, entrance to God through the favor of another. It's Jesus Christ, as you have already figured it out. He is our access point. It doesn't rest on you. Does it mean, you know, how you've been good enough today to access your Heavenly Father? No. Well, then sorry. That's not it at all. Your access is based on the favor that you've received permanently through another individual. And you come on the basis of the shed blood of Jesus Christ, God's only begotten Son. And just as Jesus always has access to the Father, that's the access you've been granted. You have been given favor because you're in Christ. You enter in on that basis. So the believer can enter his presence no matter how sinful, no matter what that Christian has done, that child of God has done. Committed. Now, once again, that is not a license to sin. God forbid. However, when you sin, your access is not eliminated. You're not kicked out of the club. Your fellowship is hindered. Your relationship is intact. That will always be the case for the Christian. Your relationship, as far as is that is settled in the heavens. Once again, remember glorified, the end, already seen, already experienced by God. We're still going through the process, but that process is guaranteed. Once it begins, it ends in the sense that it moves throughout every process, and there's no possible means of stopping it. So, for you and I as God's kids, when we sin, we need to confess our sins.
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0: Someone has said, if you're going through a tough time, keep going. Even the darkest hour still only has 60 minutes. Now, I know it's easier said than done, to be sure, and not to trivialize any suffering you're facing, but our aim is only to reassure you there's hope and some answers for the suffering we face. And we'll hear them today on Grow in Grace with Pastor Ed Ray. In 1 Peter chapter 4, we're given hope and some answers to questions like, what are we to make of suffering? Should we expect to suffer? Is our suffering because we did something wrong? How are we to respond to it? And how do we get through it? With how we're to live in tough times, here's Pastor Ed.
1: 1 Peter chapter 4, verse 11. If anyone speaks, let him speak as the oracles of God. If anyone ministers or serves, let him do so. Do it as with the ability which God supplies, that is, in all things God may be glorified through Jesus Christ, to whom belongs the glory and the dominion forever and ever. Amen. Beloved, do not think it strange concerning the fiery trial, which is to try you, as though some strange thing happened to you. But rejoice to the extent that you partake of Christ's suffering, that when his glory is revealed, you may also be glad with exceeding joy. If you are reproached for the name of Christ, blessed are you, for the Spirit of glory and of God rests upon you. On their part, he is blasphemed, but on your part, he is glorified. But let none of you suffer as a murderer, a thief, an evildoer, or as a busybody in other people's matters. Yet if anyone suffers as a Christian, let him not be ashamed, but let him glorify God in this matter. For the time has come for judgment to begin in the house of God. And if it begins with us first, what will be the end of those who do not obey the gospel of God? Now, if the righteous one is scarcely saved, where will the ungodly and the sinner appear? Therefore, let those who suffer according to the will of God commit their souls to him in doing good as to a faithful creator. Living bold in tough times. We've been working our way through this first letter of Peter. There's a second one, of course, immediately following. He's been dealing a lot with the subject of suffering, of trials, of storms in life. Probably mostly because the people who received this letter were believers who had fled from Rome because of the persecution there. And now we're hiding out in what was called then Asia Minor. We would call it Turkey today. All because of a 31-year-old leader named Nero who decided to torch the city of Rome, we believe, on July 18th in 64 AD. A fire broke out in the merchant area, the agora of the city, the shopping area. Fanned by summer winds, middle of a hot summer, the flames quickly spread through the entire city. Wooden structures in the city were burned immediately to the ground. Soon the fire took on a life of itself, and it raged for 6 days and 7 nights. And into the when the inferno finally ran its course, 70% of the city of Rome had been destroyed. Rumors soon arose that accused this young emperor of ordering the torching of the city. They said that he stood on the Palatine, the one of the hills in the middle of Rome, and he played his fiddle while Rome burned. You know, that probably was a liar, but he evidently was singing there. There was a historian there by the name of Tacitus, who was only 9 years old at the time, and he wrote this: for a rumor had spread that while the city was burning, Nero had gone to his private stage and comparing modern calamities with ancient, he sung of the destruction of Troy, the ancient city of Troy. By the 6 day, enormous demolitions had confronted the raging flames with bare ground and open sky burned everything in its pathway. And the fire was finally stamped out at the foot of the hill. But before panic had subsided and hope revived, flames broke out again in more regions of the city. Fewer casualties, but the destruction of temple and pleasure arcades was even worse. This new conflagration caused additional ill feeling because people believed that Nero himself was ambitious to found a new city, to build a new one, to be called after himself. So, The rumors persisted, and the emperor looked for a scapegoat. The easy one was a group of people called Christians, a small group at that time, obscure religious sect. To appease the masses, Nero literally had its victims fed to the lions while they were still alive. Giant spectacles held in the only remaining amphitheater in the city of Rome. Early church historians tell us that Peter wrote this letter shortly after the fire. In the fall of 64, he sat down and began to write this letter and then a second one to those who had run to Asia Minor. Now, the horrors that it set off will go on for 250 years. And it wasn't until the middle 330s that martyrdom finally came to a stop. Now, the Bible is filled with stories of people in suffering situations, persecutions, struggles, Old and New Testament, that in fact the suffering that happened to those in the Old Testament was not the result of any sin in their lives, of Jeremiah or all the various prophets that lost their lives, Isaiah, etc. God does not send trials upon us as punishment. He sends them upon us for the most part to strengthen us. Even when trials and sufferings and storms cloud our way, God doesn't want us to just survive. The whole intent is victory, that somehow we would come out of those struggles more like Jesus, less like who we were when we went in. So how to live boldly in tough times is about us becoming more like Him. There's actually four sections here. The first two verses, serve and expect suffering. There's a brochure title for you. 13 and 14, rejoice in it, have joy in the midst of that suffering. 15 through 18, evaluate its cause, make sure it isn't something that you've done because of some great sin in your life or something, but usually it is not. And then 19, entrust it to God, give it to God, and He'll get you through it and accomplish what He wants to accomplish. And stealing your character, making your character stronger, strengthen your character. Let's jump in. It's not all bad. There's some really good things here. Let's look at verse 11 and see what we can glean from it. If anyone speaks, and the word that's used here means to speak in a public manner, not necessarily in front of a large crowd, but, you know, sitting down with friends at lunch and talking, let him speak as the oracles of God. You're representing God. And if anyone ministers, another translation says serves, let him do it as with the ability which God supplies, that in all things God may be glorified, may be displayed, that through Jesus Christ, to whom belong the glory and the dominion forever and ever. And he breaks into a prayer at the end of this. So talking in a public manner, knowing that it's God's divine message that you're giving your testimony or something about God in your life. If anyone serves, ministers, helps others, that's a gift of the Spirit that God gives to people, and it furthers the gospel, the good news, people coming into eternity. God's trying to fill up heaven. His desire is to stuff in as many people as possible into heaven and not to worry. There's plenty of room for you too if you're visiting this morning. That in all things God might be glorified. He's portrayed correctly. That's what to glorify means. That He gets the limelight, not us. The NIV, Peter puts it this way, so that God would get the glory. Hold on to that. Wait a minute, I thought I came to church for what I'd get out of it. I came to listen to music and be lifted up to be strengthened. I'm supposed to be fed. I'm supposed to be blessed by other people. Isn't church all about me? No, it's not. It's all about Jesus. It's all about glorifying, religious term, displaying, manifesting God. When I ask you to turn around and say hello to somebody, I say, why do you do that? It drives me crazy. I don't know those people. That's the point. You're supposed to get to know them. And sometimes things exchange. I hear about them later. Just between a hi, my name's Ed, my name's John or something. And talk from it. Do I know you from? Yeah, yeah. And then later it ends in lunch together or something that is a ministry opportunity. So don't miss the opportunity to meet new people in your life. I don't like people, Pastor. Well, you have to love them. in the church. You don't have to just like them. You got to love them if you want to go to heaven. You know, verse 12, beloved. Beloved by who? Beloved by God. You are loved by God. This is not Peter saying that he loves these people in Asia Minor, although he does. You are loved by God. Do not think it strange concerning the fiery trial which is to try you as though some strange thing happened to you. Don't think it weird. Don't think it strange. Look here, it says, wonder not at the burning which is among you. Fiery trials purify things. All the terms that are used here are from metallurgy, like a jeweler who is refining silver or gold, heavy metals. And they use a pretty simple technique. We've probably all read about it. Take this container, the crucible, and they put ore in it. They heat it up about 2,000 degrees. The silver or the gold will go to the bottom, and the dross will float on it, the non-heavy metals, and they'll sweep it away. And then they'll heat it up again. They'll sweep away the slag, the things that are impurities in it. And you know you're through when you can see the reflection of yourself in the mirror that it creates. That's what a mirror is, of course, silver on the back of it, gold too for that matter. So the suffering of believers is to accomplish the same thing that the metallurgist does with heating up the sample to get pure gold or pure silver.
0: You're listening to Pastor Ed Ray on Grow in Grace. We're on the receiving end of some hope and encouragement for the fiery trials we all at some point face. We continue now in 1 Peter chapter 4. Here's Pastor Ed.
1: There's all kinds of circumstances which brings that into our lives. I know some of you're going through grief. At least one family's here that lost a loved one, a very close family. And that's an experience that is very draining. It might be unceasing physical pain. I know some of you are going through that. Back surgeries, joints, hips, etc. Some of you have chronic illnesses that have been hanging on for a long time. Some of you have experienced financial crises, and that's the pressure, that's the suffering that goes with that. Interpersonal problems at home or school or job or church. Not this church, of course. There's no problems between any people in this church. Surely not the second service. We're not sure about that third service. The list of causes that fuel fiery trials go on. And there's probably hundreds of them. But the whole idea is to discover God's purpose in the trial I'm in, the trial that you're in. What is it that he's trying to accomplish in my life, in your life? What is he trying to change? God sees it as necessary, so he's allowed this to come. Well, yeah, God sees it necessary. Now, there's a false teaching that pervades the evangelical church throughout America, especially. A false teaching that says God's will is for the believer to not go through any hardship.

God's will is for the believer to not go through any hardships or experiences, that we should all just float along through life without struggles. Or if these are happening in a believer's life, it must be because they don't have enough faith or unconfessed sin. Peter says that's simply not the case. Don't think it strange. Don't think it unusual. When a trial comes on your life, you're sitting next to somebody that has a trial going on in their life. And if you're sitting here this morning without a trial, just wait. You leave one set and there's always something else coming. Expected to come. It's a normal characteristic. It's the Father's will for every single believer. Now, I learned about this in a kind of a strange way years ago. We had an English pastor who was mentoring the pastoral staff here, the original founding pastor and myself and a couple of other guys. His name was Alan Redpath. He's a very gifted author. Dr. Redpath came the last time on his 80th birthday. It just happened to work out that way. And very articulate guy, a Scottish accent that made him sound even more spiritual just for some reason. But he said that he was 80 years old that night, and he was 50 years old in the Lord because he had gotten saved on his birthday 50 years earlier. But he started that evening with a simple statement. He said, "I've been a Christian for 50 years tonight, and I want you to know I'm no better a person than I was 50 years ago when I first received Christ." And he spoke for an hour after that, but I didn't hear anything else that he said because that really messed with my theology. And so I had an opportunity to talk with him the following evening. I said, "Dr. Redpath, I didn't understand something you said. You said that you weren't any better after serving God for 50 years. And I thought from glory to glory, Jesus is changing us. He's changing me. Ed Ray is a better person than he was before." And he put his head back and he laughed at me. And he said, "Oh, laddie, Jesus is trying to kill you." And all of a sudden I thought, unless a seed falls to the ground and dies, it won't bring any fruit. Paul says, "I die daily. It's no longer I that live, but Christ that lives in me." And all these scriptures about giving up your life. And what he meant was that every time a little bit of me dies, God stuffs a little more Jesus in that spot that my own selfishness was taking up. That's the reason for these trials, that God can make us more like him. Listen to Zechariah 13:9. "They will come through the fire." They, that would be you and I, "will come through the fire. They will call on my name, and I will answer them, and I will say, 'You are my people.' And they will say, 'The Lord is my God, the ruler of my life.'" If your trials don't bring you to the point of learning to trust in God more, then you probably aren't listening to the lesson, or at least you're not focused on it yet, what God has in mind for you. There's something good that will come out of it. That's Romans, right? If you haven't committed that one to memory, you should. That all things work together for good to those who love God and are called according to his purpose. Now, we don't like to hear that from other people, so that's why I recommend that you learn it yourself. Because it sounds trite. It sounds like, well, you don't care that I'm going through suffering. No, no. God promises to take those bad things and bring something good out of them. But it works a lot better if you say that to yourself than somebody else says it to you. Chuck Swindoll said it this way: "If we view life as a schoolroom and God is the instructor, it should come as no surprise when we encounter pop quizzes in periodic examinations. Maturity in the Christian life is measured by our ability to withstand the tests that come our way without having them shake our foundation or throw us into an emotional tailspin." Whew. So a lot of believers have an ejection seat sort of theology. You know, the test pilots, super fast planes, you know, they get into trouble because the plane is new and hasn't got all the bugs worked out, and they pull an ejection seat that pops up, opens the parachute, and comes down. And I want that. God, just take me to heaven. What's with all these trials and stuff? But God is saying, no, you have to stay in it. You have to get through them because I'm doing something with your character. Philippians 1:29. "For it has been granted to you on behalf of Christ not only to believe on him, but also to suffer for him."

0: Don't hear that promise being claimed very often, but it's the reality. But it's not all bad. Look at verse 13. But rejoice to the extent that you partake in Christ's sufferings, that when his glory is revealed, you may also be glad with exceeding joy. Joy in there twice. All who suffer with Christ will be in eternity with him and be joyful about it. That's what James said, James 1:2. Count it all joy. These difficulties that we go, what's our attitude? We talked about that last time. Do we have a pessimistic or an optimistic attitude? Two buckets sitting on the edge of a well. The first one said, no matter how full I come up, I always go back down empty. And the other one said, no matter how empty I go down, I always come up full. It's kind of like a different take on the glass that's half empty or half full. That our call on our life for you and I to minister to each other is to set aside selfishness and focus on God and then accept the trials that come along the way and look for the lesson. God, please show me. That's a good prayer. I pray it often. I don't understand what you want me to learn. Please give me wisdom to see it right now. There's an old illustration of two men that were Vietnam vets in a hospital, in the Veterans Hospital in San Francisco. Both had back surgeries, both of them on a flat surface. And one of them was well enough, he had a body cast on, but they'd just taken it up, that he could pull up on his elbows, and there was a single window in the wall next to his bed. The other guy couldn't get up at all. And so he'd get up for an hour a day, could pull himself up onto his elbows and look out the window. And the buddy across the room said, tell me what you see. And this guy began to describe a park. And he said it was just a beautiful park. It seems to be sunny over there every day. We look out there. There's a lake in the middle. It's got swans and ducks, little kids running around. There's dogs chasing frisbees and kids playing with toys and flowers everywhere. Just a beautiful scene. And every day he would describe more detail of this park. Well, strangely, it made the other guy upset that he could not see the park and this guy was hogging all the view. And he became angry at him, just internalized it. But he started getting better, and the other guy started getting pneumonia. And they couldn't stop it. They had IV antibiotics running, and he was coughing and hacking, bringing in breathing treatments, and he was still going down. Finally, in the middle of the night, he started coughing and racking, and he was reaching for the button to call the nurse. And the other guy saw what was going on that was away from the window, and he ignored it. He just kept looking up. And he heard the coughing get worse and worse and finally longer gasp. And he finally stopped. And he just waited till the morning. Nurse came in, found the guy dead by the window, and called in the orderlies and took his body away. And after an appropriate time of a few hours, the guy on the other side of the room said, you know, would it be okay if you moved me closer to the window? I get my cast off today, and maybe I can see a little bit of what's out there. They said, sure, we'll look into that. Took his cast off a couple hours later, came and moved him over. When they walked out of the door, he quickly pulled himself up and looked out the window. It was looking at a blank brick wall of another building. There was nothing there. The other guy was trying to encourage him and strengthen him and give him joy by describing something that he wished was there, but he couldn't see it. All things work together for good. Verse 14, if you are reproached for the name of Christ, insulted for being a Christian, if you are reproached for the name of Christ, blessed are you, for the Spirit of glory and of God rests on you. People see God's Spirit in you. On their part, God is blasphemed, but on your part, God is glorified, displayed, manifested to other people. Consider yourself blessed here and now, not just later when we get to heaven. 1 Peter 3:14, we saw, even if you should suffer for the sake of righteousness, you are blessed. God has given you genuine happiness.
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2: Welcome to the Dacus Report, hosted by Pacific Justice Institute founder and president Brad Dacus. 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We leave no one behind and level the playing field for Americans as they are subjected to the tyranny of the powerful. Now, here's Brad Dacus.
3: Welcome to Brad Dacus Live. I'm Brad Dacus, president and founder of the Pacific Justice Institute. On today's show, we're going to interview the attorney who heads up our office in Michigan, Dr. Dave Peters. And I say doctor, not because he has a Juris Doctorate, but also because of his background, his PhD in criminal justice and a master's degree in medicine. So welcome to the program. Glad to have you.
4: Great to be here, Brad.
3: Yeah, it's you have such an interesting background. I just always like to talk about that when I have you on the show, because you're a very unique contribution to our team at PJI. As you know, Dave, we've got 37 offices coast to coast, about 40 attorneys, some part time, some full time, and just each of them have something unique that they bring to the table, which really allows us to have a very powerful team at PJI, and you're definitely one of those members, that's for sure. Now, you're involved in a very valuable case. We're going to talk about several cases here on the show today that you're involved with. But first, before we talk about that, what's going on with this this Clancy matter? It's what's your take on this? Is because you've got an interesting background both in law and medicine. She's being prosecuted for killing her children. Murdering her children. What are your thoughts on this? Do you think that the defense has a legitimate, case in this matter, or do you think that, in reality, it was premeditated? She sent her husband out to go to the store with a specific purpose, so she could then kill each of her child in their own separate room. What are your thoughts?
4: Well, look, we're going to talk about the conspiracy case where we represented some pro-life individuals. There were seven defendants in that case. There was 28 charges. The jury deliberated for 2.5 hours before they decided. This jury on Lindsay Clancy has been out for, I think, 18 hours now. I don't know what they're deliberating. I know there's 9 women and 3 men on the jury. And I know that a number of individuals have come to some very bizarre conclusions in this case. We call it, in sociology circles, we call it in-group preference. And it's very scary, because the insanity defense has always been reserved for individuals who are completely unable to know the difference between right and wrong. Son of Sam talked to a dog who told him to kill people, and he was sane. We've had serial killers who literally consumed other humans in bizarre satanic rituals, and they were found sane. This woman, there's no question legally that she was legally sane, postpartum psychosis notwithstanding. So it's very disturbing and very upsetting. And I've been following this case very, very closely, much to the chagrin of my wife, who said, "Why do you care?" I said, "I care because this might be one of the signs we've been waiting for." And I had a piece of scripture I'd like to read. Can I read that?
3: Yeah, please.
4: 2 Thessalonians, it says, Paul writes, "The coming of the lawless one will be accompanied by the workings of Satan with every kind of power, sign, and false wonder, and every wicked deception directed against those who are persisting because they refuse the love of the truth that would have saved them. For this reason, God will send them a powerful delusion so that they believe the lie, so that the judgment may come upon those who disbelieve and rejected the truth and delighted in wickedness. And I see this with the transgender crowd, which we've, with right. the help of Pacific Justice and the Lord's help, we've beaten back. We've really fought back against that. Right. But I'm seeing this in the Lindsey Clancy case. This is lawless. This is completely deranged, what we're seeing with people. You know, oh, he's a Pisces, so therefore he must have done it. And she's, you know, she's a Leo, and Leo never kills their cubs. I mean, what? This is a this is the delusion, and this is what I see. It just, I was reading the Bible a week ago, and it just jumped out at me, the lawlessness, and what the coming of the lawless one, meaning the Antichrist, will herald. People will be deluded, and that's what we're seeing. We're seeing absolute delusion. We're seeing it in my state. Don't want to get political, but I will drop a name. A fellow by the name of Abdul Saeed, a communist, a Muslimist, an Islamist, is running for Senate, and people are supporting this. You know, we have experience with communism. We know. Yeah. We've seen Islamism. We saw what happened when ISIS took over. We see what Sharia law is. And the idea that people would support this is, the delusion is coming from somewhere. I just found a passage in Thessalonians. I don't know if it's describing our times, but it certainly seems to be.
3: Yeah, no, I think that's a real, real good point, is that Satan pushes and promotes evil to be called good and good to be called evil. In Romans chapter 1, for just as they did not see fit to acknowledge God any longer, God gave them over to a depraved or delusional mind to do that which is not proper. You know, it's in Scripture. This is what Satan does, whether it's cutting off body parts to distort how God made you with the trans movement and the deceptions and that are being given to those, especially young people who are committing suicide right and left because of it. And then you've got killing of babies in terms of the abortion issue, all the way up to the time the baby's born. We had Massachusetts governor sign a law saying you can kill the baby all the way up to the moment the baby is about to, you know, hasn't fully left the womb yet. You can have kill that baby for any reason. And by the way, there's no requirement for any pain medication, so let it go and be torture. Let it be a torturous death. That's how sick and evil the governor of Massachusetts is, and those women who are clapping and cheering. It's you're absolutely right. It's that scripture was exactly what you're talking about, and we just see the hand of Satan and evil all over it. And then those who vote for those candidates, Dave, in my opinion, it says in Ezekiel 3:18, if you don't warn the wicked of his wicked ways, that wicked man will die in his iniquity, but his blood I'll require at your hands. A lot of Americans who vote for these evil, wicked candidates, like for example in the Michigan Senate race, the blood's on their hands. It's really clear to me. So I'm really glad you mentioned that, and hopefully there will be justice in this case.
4: I want to say that whenever you see moral inversion, you know the enemy is sitting right there. With substitute bitter for sweet, when you talk about killing a baby and you say, use terms like, oh, it's health care. That's a moral inversion, and you know who's behind that.
3: Right. Yeah, you're right. And hopefully Christians won't be deceived when we look at things like this trial in terms of, you know, real justice, which is if someone knowingly, premeditatively kills their own child or children, in this case with Clancy, there's but one just penalty, and that's guilty, and it's death penalty. That's the blood of those children.

0: her hands, and anything less is demeaning to the life and the preciousness of those children. Anything less. So that's my take on it. Maybe some people out there disagree with me, but if you stick to God's word and what's righteous and true, that's how I see it. I think it's pretty clear. That's my opinion. But let's talk about a case that you've been involved in. Speaking of gender confusion and gender distortion, it's Haskins versus BioBlood. This is a Michigan case. It started in 2022. It was one of just six cases in the entire country that ruled that the use of trans pronouns that do not match the biological identity of the person cannot be compelled by employers. So take it from there.
1: Well, you may recall that this case is done, and we did win this case beginning in 2022. This woman was 67 years old, just a friendly grandmother type who had worked alongside this young girl for 3 years from the time she was 18 until the time she was 21. And this young girl came in one day and said, "Oh, I'm a boy now, and you have to use my male pronouns." And they were all set up because they knew they were going to fire this old lady the second, because immediately she said, "Well, I'm not going to do that." "Well, you have to." She says, "No, I'm a child of Jesus Christ, and I will not live in a lie. You are a girl, and I will use your name if I can, but I'm not going to go out of my way to use false pronouns and live a lie and help you live a lie." Well, she was fired before she even finished her statement. And that would have been it. But she called Pacific Justice, and she called a bunch of lawyers, and nobody would take the case. And she called Pacific Justice, and thankfully they were able to get a hold of me. And I called her right back and said, "Yeah, you better believe we're going to file that case." And we, as you mentioned, we were one of six cases in the entire country that pushed back on this. And they were all decided in about the same couple months apart by different circuits, where they all said no, because Title VII, which protects employers, Title VII also protects employers from violations of their religious conscience. And because of that, they raised religious conscience objections to the compelled use of these gender pronouns. All these courts, all six of them, ruled and said, "Nope, you can't compel speech in this country. That's not the way it works." And in the case of an employee, we still don't know whether that applies to contractors, but in the case of an employee, at least, Title VII protects you and your religious liberty to not be forced to use someone else's changed or non gender conforming pronouns.
0: Right.
1: And it was just a wonderful decision. We settled the case for, three times the lost wages after we got the ruling from the court. And she's just a wonderful lady.
0: Yeah.
1: It took a 67, 68-year-old woman to stand up, because at that time, so many people were not standing up. They were bending down, bending the knee, and afraid to say anything. They wouldn't want to get canceled. They didn't want to get fired. They didn't want to get kicked out of school. And thousands, you'll remember, thousands of people were kicked out of school. Thousands of people were removed from their jobs. And there were families broken up. There were divorces.
0: Yeah.
1: There was a lot of bad things that happened. And Pacific Justice Institute pushed back on it. And with the Lord's grace, we won.
0: Yeah. And I know that she saw this as basically blasphemy against the Creator. If she was to use a different pronoun, she saw it as just, like it's insulting to God in His creation when you call it something different than what she knew it was and how God sees it. You got to deal with the Pacific Justice Institute. Well, folks, when we return, we're going to talk to Dr. Dave Peters about another very interesting case. We'll return after this.
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1: Welcome back. And folks, if you'd like to keep up with the many cases that we're handling across the country, we have over 140 cases in active litigation right now, in addition to the many others that we're just helping, people we're helping. 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It's going to be absolutely fantastic. It's in Anaheim, California. Just go to our website, pji.org. That's pji.org, pji.org. All right, I'd like to welcome back to the program Dr. Dave Peters. And I'm so glad to have you on this show. And you always have interesting things to talk about. You know, you have a pretty active office there for PJI up there in Michigan. I guess you're in Detroit area, right?
2: Well, there's a lot to do in Michigan. We're pretty active. I've just been graced. I just sit here at my desk and the phone rings and these cases come pouring in. It's nothing that I've done, believe me. I give credit to the Holy Spirit 100%.
1: Well, yeah, like I say, you're a very valuable part of our team, and I just I greatly appreciate you, Dave. I really do. Now, let's talk about transplant cases. You've handled a number of these. Why don't you tell us about your work in this area? Yeah, I've never seen that in real life. I thought that was just a Hollywood thing. And then a new judge came in, and he looked at the other side. Says, "Is it true you have no evidence, CPS, Child Protective Services, to invalidate these grandparents?" He says, "You're right. That is correct, Your Honor. That is correct." He says, "I want those children put with the grandparents immediately." And we won. But otherwise, we would have lost, and those children would have been put with a homosexual couple doing their, same-sex sexual lifestyle together. That's where these precious little children would have been placed had we not stepped out and taking a risk, and we have to do that sometimes, and that's what you did for this pastor. He has a couple boys, I understand. He's a wife. He's pastor of a church, and he would have been facing up to 23 years behind bars. So the jury came out, and they said guilty.
2: That's right. For 2 hours and 30 minutes.
1: Using this RICO statute that Biden wanted to be used because he hates people wanting to save preborn babies so much. I hope he gets right with God, because if he doesn't, he's facing an eternal ramifications. I really do hope he repents of this and many of the other evil things that he did during his office as president. We could go on and on about that. So
2: I'm not sure if he has capacity at this time to repent, but
1: yeah, let's just hope and pray that he does, because this is the blood of so many are on his hands for in so many ways. Well. So they came down with this guilty. They said guilty. Then what happened? Did the judge go ahead and put the 23 years on him, or did something else happen that was miraculous?
2: Well, a couple things happened. We had an election, and this case played a part in the election. It really did. People saw what was happening, and they said, "No, we don't want this kind of thing happening in our country." And so. Somebody got elected, and 3 days after inauguration, he pardoned all of these individuals. Now, the judge had previously had set sentencing for after the election, which is a bizarre thing to do. I've never heard of that happening before. Judge said, "Well, we're going to delay sentencing until after the election."
1: So it was not just after the election. It was also, if I'm not mistaken, it was after President Trump was sworn into office. And there was a new attorney general, was it then, that he waited?
2: No, he delayed. Sentencing was originally scheduled for late October.
1: Okay.
2: And he delayed sentencing until late November to see the results of the election. And then when President Trump was elected, he delayed sentencing again until after inauguration.
1: Okay. And that was because he wanted to see if the new attorney general under the Trump administration still had this the same attitude about using this slavery statute to put Christian pastors behind bars for 23 years?
2: He specifically said on the record he anticipates, after the election, he said he anticipates that we'll receive new orders from the new attorney general. That's exactly right.
1: Wow. I would see a lot of judges, particularly leftist judges, just not even caring and saying, I don't care. I'm just going to go ahead and give this the sentence now, kaboom, and put him behind bars. So I was surprised.
2: This judge wants to be on the Court of Appeals.
1: Okay.
2: No doubt in my mind. He probably will be.
1: So you think maybe...
2: He probably will.
1: Okay, so it may have been partly for his own posturing.
2: Yep.
1: Okay, well, whatever case, whatever the reason, we had a reprieve, if you will, and the pastor did not go to prison for 23 years. He got pardoned by President Donald Trump. Had President Trump not been elected at that time, what would have happened to that pastor? And that 89
2: he'd be
1: and
2: serving that, a minimum of 5 to 7 years in prison right now,
1: away from his children, away from his
2: yes.
1: for singing Christian songs and saying Jesus loves you, while sitting at the steps of an abortion clinic for 1 or 2 hours. That was it, right?
2: Yeah, that was it. It was it. There was no violence. There was no physical contact with anybody. And the whole issue in the case was, did that constitute a physical blockade of the clinic? That was the technical issue in the

0: 89-year-old who survived the death camps to for them to be put behind bars for 23 years? I'd say no, don't do that. I mean, and if they don't have the character to stand up to that kind of hideous, evil things from the Biden administration, they don't deserve to be working for the Department of Justice, in my opinion. So I'm glad they were removed. I think America's better off for us. But you know what? Had you not stepped up, Dave, had you not gone to bat for that pastor, just think what would have happened. I mean, it could have been, you know, had you not really made a bona fide defense, that trial could have ended earlier, perhaps. He could have been convicted. I mean, and not just convicted, but sentenced. I think right. that strong defense that you made and God's grace and the what happened on that election night in November, I know that had a big impact, November of 2020.
1: Everything leading up to it, you know, God has a plan. And this was part, you know, it was almost a trite thing to say, oh, God's plan. This was God's plan. This was absolutely God's plan. He will often take the worst situations in the world and flip them and make them great.
0: Yeah.
1: And that's what happened in this case.
0: You know, the sermon I've been giving recently to churches, I've been doing a lot of guest preaching. I'm preaching next Sunday again in Las Vegas at a Calvary Chapel church. But last Sunday I preached at a church in Stockton, California. But I've been giving a message from Esther chapter 4, and it's entitled For Such a Time as This. And when you read through Esther, you see the whole story about how it was so dark and so evil, and why Satan was playing checkers, God was playing four-dimensional chess. And you see how it plays out. It's just an incredible storyline. And just how the hand of God is such that we, even if things seem dark, there's no light at the end of the tunnel, which is what was the case then in the book of Esther. Nonetheless, God is moving, and we can trust him. And this was a dark time, what was happening to that pastor and his family and that 89-year-old. But in the end, God used it for good in a very positive way that I think will be a good impact for the future and people in similar situations. We have just a few seconds left. Is that so, say you?
1: I think this was great, Brad.
0: Yeah.
1: This was absolutely phenomenal. You know, we have so much need in this country, and we've won some victories, but there's still so much more to do.
0: There's so much. You're right. There still is so much more to do. And by God's grace, we at PGI are going to continue to be there on the front lines with people like you. Thanks again, Dr. Dave Peters, for being on the show. Really appreciate it. Keep up the great work.
1: Thank you.
0: So, folks, there you have it. It's our God-given freedoms we're talking about. Now, let's choose to keep them. I'm Brad Dacus, president of the Pacific Justice Institute. Let's continue the fight for your freedoms.
2: 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We are here for you.
0: So, folks, just remember, it's our God-given freedoms we're talking about. Now, let's choose to keep them. I'm Brad Dacus, president of the Pacific Justice Institute. Let's continue the fight for your freedoms.

0: Hello, my dear brothers and sisters. I want to welcome you to another episode of Countdown to Eternity. And I'm very excited about this one. This is a very special episode. Now, we are just after the Labor Day weekend. And for this episode, we decided that we would do something very special. Now, just to give you a little bit of background, I just finished teaching a Bible study through Isaiah 36 this last Sunday. And I thought that it was so critically important because it speaks so clearly to the time that we're living right now. Look, make no mistake, we are in the last days. I mean, the evidence is everywhere. And in these days, we have to learn how to completely ignore the noise that surrounds us. And not only ignore the noise that surrounds us, but use that noise to gain signal. When I say signal, I'm talking about the leading of the Holy Spirit, the Word of God, understanding and discerning in how to be equipped when the enemy comes after us. And he's coming after so many of us in so many different ways. And if you will spend the next 25 to 30 minutes with me, you will find the answer on how to gain victory during the worst and most difficult time of your life. You're going to love this video. I hope you'll be blessed. And may you continue to find strength in God, that you'll continue to fight the good fight. God bless you.
1: Okay, Isaiah chapter

Chapter 36, verse 8. Now therefore, give pledges, I pray thee, to my master, the king of Assyria, and I will give thee 2,000 horses, if thou be able on thy part to set riders upon them. Why don't you just, instead of praise the true and living God, why don't you actually praise my king? And if you'll do it, I'll give you 2,000 horses, if you're even fit to ride them. Meaning, you're nobody. I'm going to destroy you. You don't have any chance. Stop praying to God. Pray to the king who's going to kill you. There's a part of me that thinks about what the world likes to do to us as believers. I think it happens a lot, especially in these last days. I see people who oftentimes will challenge the reality of who God is. They say things like, well, you've been saying the Lord is going to come back for so long and nothing has happened. There's no real God. And you begin to get challenged. The God of Abraham, Isaac, and Jacob becomes challenged. And what happens in that challenge is the enemy will seek to take away your confidence in the Lord. He will show you the might and the strength of the world that surrounds you. He will get you to believe that you're doomed by that world. He will get you to think as though there's no viable way out of the circumstance that you're in. And he will want you to reflexively move in the direction that takes you away from God and closer to those false strengths and securities that will never save you. The problem with trusting in the Lord is really simple. And that is, when you trust in the Lord, even when it does not look like it's going to work out, you have to be able to understand that God works in the most difficult of situations. He doesn't work in circumstances that we oftentimes abandon. Because everything is well, he works in the most difficult of circumstances. I think this is so heavy, what he says. He says, how then wilt thou turn away the face of of one captain of the least of my master's servants and put thy trust in Egypt for chariots and for horsemen? You're going to run to find security from Egypt to defend you from even the smallest and the weakest of any of my men? It's not going to happen. Verse 10. And am now come up without the Lord against this land to destroy it? The Lord said unto me, go up against this land and destroy it. And then Eliakim and Shebna and Joah unto Rabshakeh speak, I pray thee, unto thy servants in the Syrian language, for we understand it, and speak not to us in the Jews' language, in the ears of the people that are on the wall. So what they're saying is, hey, can you do us a favor? Speak in your own tongue. Why are they wisely saying that? They're saying that because they don't want the people who hear it in their language to be freaked out about what's happening. It's taking away from their morale, taking away from their confidence. So I can understand why he's saying this. Sort of makes sense. I would take somewhat of a different interpretation in it, because I think it might be really cool for everybody to see how intimidating and crazy and scary that it looks, because when God intervenes on their behalf, it's going to make it all that much more valuable and special. But Rabshakeh said, hath my master sent me to speak to thy master and to thee to speak these words? Hath he not sent me to the men that sit upon the wall, that they may eat their own dung and drink their own piss with you? I told somebody once that the word piss was in the King James and they didn't believe me. There it is. Right? Here's what's interesting. What's interesting is that Rabshakeh, the captain, is going out of his way to not only insult the God of Abraham, Isaac, and Jacob. He is doing everything that he can to demoralize everybody that is sitting there and watching everything that's happening. Look at this, verse 13. Then Rabshakeh stood and cried with a loud voice in the Jews' language and said, hear you the words of the great king of Assyria. Thus saith the king, let not Hezekiah deceive you, for he shall not be able to deliver you. You know, this is so interesting. One of the things that I think
is so unique to the circumstance that we find ourselves today in, especially knowing that we're in the last days and that the times are changing and the world is rapidly changing, is the enemy will use the tactic of division.

0: vision.
1: To oftentimes get people out of the single focus, out of the single mind. And Rav Shecha is basically beginning to try to develop within the hearts of all of these men an everyone for themselves mentality. Why? Because if he can do that, he can build into the circumstance sheer defeat. Why? Because he's taking away their faith and trust in the only person that can deliver them. So he's yelling to all these people. And look what he goes on to say. Neither let Hezekiah make you trust in the Lord, saying, the Lord will surely deliver us. This city shall not be delivered into the hand of the king of Assyria. Hearken not to Hezekiah, for thus saith the king of Assyria, make an agreement with me by a present, and come out to me, and eat you every one of his vine, and every one of his fig tree, and drink you every one the waters of his own cistern, until I come and take you away to a land like your own land, a land of corn and wine, a land of bread and vineyards. Beware lest Hezekiah persuade you, saying, the Lord will deliver us. Hath any of the gods of the nations delivered his hand out of the hand of the king of Assyria? I think the enemy is so good at this. He absolutely loves to plant doubt in the heart of mankind. He loves to bring the big talk. He loves to bring the big game. He loves to get people to fear and to worry and to be concerned. And he loves to speak into the mind and the heart of so many people on a regular basis to get them to deny the God of Abraham, Isaac, and Jacob. And I'm here to tell you, do not let that voice prevail. Do not let that mindset carry over. Do not allow yourself to listen to the lies and say, I will not trust in the God of Abraham, Isaac, and Jacob. Why? Because when the rest of the world says it's insurmountable, God says, I can do it. God says, if you'll let me do it, I will do it, and it will become life-changing to you. Here's the funny thing about faith. Faith involves substance to the very thing that we are hoping for, because we know that hope is predicated and founded upon the sure words of God. God will never change. God's word will never change. God will not lie to us. He tells us that if we put our faith and trust in him, he will deliver us. The world can create a case, a large case, a big case. The world can profoundly seek to instill fear within your heart, but it does not change the fact that God moves from everlasting to everlasting. The God of Abraham, Isaac, and Jacob is fully capable of delivering us in ways we never thought possible, especially in insurmountable times. This is where we find our faith and trust really blossoming. There are many people right now, statistically speaking, this isn't like some secret knowledge that God has given me. Statistically speaking, there are many people in this room that are undergoing unnecessary persecution. You're facing big mouths that think they know better. You're facing people that are targeting you. You're facing circumstances that feel as though they're overwhelming and that there's no way out. And God says, I will deliver you. Trust me. God says, don't listen to the noise. Literally, kill the noise. Allow the noise to become the very thing that you ignore, and allow the signal to be the very thing that you embrace. Let me read verse 18 again. Beware lest Hezekiah persuade you, saying, the Lord will deliver us. Here is the rhetorical question that is imposed. Hath any of the gods of the nations delivered his land out of the hand of King Assyria? You know what the correct answer to that question is? No, none of them have delivered their land out of the hand of the king of Assyria, because they're all false gods. The God of Abraham, Isaac, and Jacob has a different answer. He has a different method. Where are the gods of Hamath and Arphad? Where are the gods of Sepharvaim? And have they delivered Samaria out of my hand? Who are they among the gods of these lands that have delivered their land out of my hand, that the Lord should deliver Jerusalem out of my hand? I love this, by the way. The thing that I want you to notice with the imposition of this story that we read in 36 is not how God delivers them, because that is a great story in and of itself, and we'll talk about that. But I want you to recognize how they respond. This is going to be the literal moral of the story that we read in 36. Look what happens. Verse 21, but they held their peace and answered him not a word, for the king's commandment was saying, answer him not. Wow, wow. I mean, this is material right here. This is mind-blowing. The wisdom of the king in issuing a command as such is so profound. Be quiet. Don't answer him. I think we have a similar ongoing command from the King of Kings and the Lord of Lords. Noise is a funny thing. When noise becomes prevalent in any environment, it will have a myriad of effects. If noise is listened to and given into, paid attention to, given focus upon, noise will not only distract you from the most important element of the moment that you're facing, noise will actually dishevel you. Noise will take you away from the main thing when the main thing needs to be the main thing. When the mind and the heart and the wisdom of God is denied from confronting the noise becomes the overpowering variable. It becomes the thing that begins to overwhelm you. You begin to go crazy. Oh, I can't take the noise. When you yield to it, when you give yourself to it, when you answer it, it becomes louder. When you pay attention to it, it becomes more overwhelming. When you allow yourself to be given to it, you lose direction. You lose awareness. You lose sight of so many other things. But the noise can also do something very powerful. You see, God allows us to experience noise, because if we will obey his word in ignoring the noise and not paying attention to it, you know what the noise will do? The noise will cause us to focus harder on the signal. The noise will cause us to pay more attention to the thing that is most important. Many of you have experienced this dynamic before. You can sit in a room and you can casually listen to maybe a Bible study that's being taught on your phone. Then all of a sudden, the lawnmower starts going off in the background and a bunch of engine noises all around the street, and you're hearing woo, woo, all kinds of crazy things happening at once. What do you typically do if you're determined to listen to what's being said? Do you immediately go outside and tell the guy who's working on the lawn to shut up? Do you run out and be quiet? Do you start freaking out because of all the noise? Well, I suppose you could. But you know what most people will do, people who are invested in what they're listening to in the moment? The noise causes them to do something that helps them to focus even more intensely than the way they were focusing initially. I think about this a lot. I will take the dog for a nice walk, and I'm listening to some kind of a Bible study being taught, or I'm listening to a press conference, or there's something going on audio-wise that I'm listening to, and I go down the main strip, and the main strip, when lots of cars go by, oh man, all you hear is a noise. It's noise and noise and noise. And so you know what I do? I put on my headphones when I hear the noise. Now, what I could do, I suppose, is stand on the corner and just start yelling by every car that goes by, and they're going to think I'm a cuckoo. Oh, nice homeless guy with his dog. You know, he's yelling at the cars as they're going by. Or what I could do is this. I could quietly, I could methodically, and I could carefully go and reach my headphones that I know have noise-canceling capability. I can put them in my ear. I can use the noise-canceling capability to quell the sound that overwhelms my ability to listen, and then I can play the audio through those headphones. And by the way, can I tell you something? When I play the audio through those headphones, no matter how loud it is outside, I pay better attention. Why? Because the headphones are now in my ears, and what I'm listening to is clear. It forces me to block everything out because I made a conscious decision to intentionally pay attention to the signal while not responding to the noise. And the words of Hezekiah were powerful. He said, "Do not respond to the noisemaker." Here's the thing that's really interesting. As the noisemaker is continuing to make noise and seeking to rattle the cage, and yelling and calling out for people to listen and saying repent and give up and saying the things that he's saying, it's so easy because of fear to say, "Okay, you got it, I'm coming, please don't hurt me, I'm coming." You could easily do it. But those men had to resort to something. They had to revert to something that they knew was available to them. They had to literally focus more on the command that was given to them than focus on the intimidation they were experiencing in the moment. And when they made the conscious decision to listen to the correct voice, the loud voice, the noise became literally non-existent. And I would say that's heavy. I would say that's a pretty remarkable picture. Look at the last verse. Then Eliakim, the son of Hilkiah, that was over the household, and Shebna, the scribe, and Hoah, the son of Asaph, the recorder, to Hezekiah with their clothes rent, and told him the words of Rabshakeh. Now, we're going to watch something next week that, in my opinion, represents an extraordinary response by a pretty remarkable king who in the moment decided to handle things exactly the way God wanted him to handle things. As the noise began to sound, the people made a conscious decision to focus on the signal. What we're going to find out, by the way, next chapter, is we're going to find out that one angel, one angel, kills 185,000 elite Assyrian soldiers literally overnight. The captain wasn't talking smack when that happened. What I'm about to say is so important that whatever you do, you cannot forget this. In the last days, we are going to be given to a pattern very similar to what we are reading right here in chapter 36 of Isaiah. We are living in these last days in a world that is filled with noise. Noise that you are biblically mandated to completely ignore. Noise that will rip you off in ways you can't even begin to imagine. It will rob you in every way imaginable. And more than ever, what God is saying is he's saying, stop listening to the noise. Kill the literal noise that you see and give yourself to the signal. What is the signal? Well, the signal is God's word. The signal is the Spirit of God that is living inside of you. The signal is the will and the purpose and the call of God for your life. Because when you do so, you begin to see victory that nobody else can possibly imagine. Funny story. And this is real, like I'm not exaggerating. When I came on staff at the old church that I was at, I was the youngest person to ever come on staff. I was the youngest pastor to ever come on staff. I had graduated with my degree much earlier than anybody did typically, and many of the people I worked with didn't even have degrees. The moment I came on, there was a level of insane jealousy that bothered me so incredibly much that I was devastated every time I went into work. It felt like every single person I worked with was out to get me. That's what it felt like. For a very short period of time, I allowed myself to be given to the trial that I was going through at the moment. I paid attention to every little thing everybody said. I got bothered by every detail. I tried to catch every conversation. I sent out spies to tell me what was going on. And finally, God showed me that there's nothing in the world

0: can possibly do to catch up with all the nefarious intent that surrounded me. There's no way I could gather enough information. And even if there was, all it would do is discourage me. I went through a very similar circumstance in 2020 when we started dealing with everything going on with COVID. You know, what was really funny is during that time, you should have heard the crazy things people were saying about me. You should have heard even what even many of my colleagues were saying. And in both those circumstances, you know what God taught me? God taught me to ignore the noise, to kill the noise. As a matter of fact, let me take it a step further. God taught me to use the noise as the tool that motivated me to pursue the tools that gave me focus. We're in a world right now that is trying to destroy you. It's trying to distract you. It's trying to get you to see things. But I want you to understand this. The moment you express the intent to glorify God in your life will be the very moment that the rabshechas of the world will come after you. It will be the very moment where the liars will lie and the haters will hate and the truth will be twisted. But God says, stop focusing on it. You focus on me. You turn away. Why? Because when disruption comes after your intention is expressed, that disruption, just like the noise gave them focus, that disruption will cause you to grow in ways you never thought possible. So, what's that mean for us? Don't worry about the trials. Don't focus on the hardship. Don't allow the difficulty to distract you. Trust in the Lord and know that the more you commit to not interacting with the devil, the more you choose to not enter into a dialogue with the rabshechas of the world, God will accelerate the path by which he chooses to bring vindication to the matter, and you will have your mind blown. Why? Because he's the God of Abraham, Isaac, and Jacob, and he's your God that will bring you deliverance the same way he brought it to them. Trust him. Don't listen to the liars. Focus on the truth and watch God do great things. Amen?
1: 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Some threats cannot simply be ignored because they are very real. 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
2: What is taking so long? Has that thought crossed your mind in relation to the second coming?
3: God is completely outside of time. From man's perspective, we live in time. But God is outside of it. He is in eternity now. He's outside of it. We can't fully comprehend it. But from heaven's perspective, one day is as a thousand years. We're saying, Lord, when are you coming back? It's been taking forever. Well, it all depends on whose timetable we're talking about. From my perspective, it's been 2,000 years since Christ's death, resurrection, and ascension and his promise to return. That's a long time. But from heaven's perspective, it's actually been 2 days. He's coming soon. But from heaven's perspective, God being outside of time, everything has always been as it were. Not from heaven's perspective. We're going into day 3. Things are about to happen.
2: Jesus is coming again. If you believe that, it should be seen in how you live, but not everybody believes. In fact, some will mock and ridicule the very idea of Jesus returning and of a coming judgment. Today on A Daily Walk, we pay a visit to 2 Peter chapter 3, one of many places in Scripture that speaks of the second coming of Christ. Pastor John Randall places special emphasis on the first 10 verses.
3: 2 Peter chapter 3, as we consider together the day of the Lord. 2 Peter chapter 3. Beloved, I now write to you this second epistle, in both of which I stir up your pure minds by way of reminder, that you may be mindful of the words which were spoken before by the holy prophets, and of the commandment of us, the apostles of the Lord and Savior. Knowing this first, that scoffers will come in the last days, walking according to their own lusts, and saying, where is the promise of his coming? For since the fathers fell asleep, all things continue as they were from the beginning of creation. For this they willfully forget, that by the word of God, the heavens were of old, and the earth standing out of water and in the water, by which the world that then existed perished, being flooded with water. But the heavens and the earth, which are now preserved by the same word, are reserved for fire until the day of judgment and perdition of ungodly men. But beloved, do not forget this one thing, that with the Lord one day is as 1,000 years and 1,000 years as one day. And the Lord isn't slack concerning his promises, as some count slackness, but is long-suffering, not willing that any should perish, but that all should come to repentance. But the day of the Lord, it will come as a thief in the night, in which the heavens will pass away with a great noise, and the elements will melt with a fervent heat. Both the earth and the works that are in it will be burned up. Therefore, since all these things will be dissolved, what manner of persons ought you to be in holy conduct and godliness? One of the greatest, perhaps most incentivizing biblical truths that will make a profound impact on your life as a Christian is if you live in light of the fact of the return of Jesus Christ. If you live with eternity in your heart, although no one knows the day or the hour, we can see the signs that Jesus gave us in his word, and that the time is drawing near for the return of Christ. The Lord has revealed to us in his word those things that will soon come to pass in this world. In 1 Thessalonians chapter 4, the Apostle Paul wrote that there was coming a day when the trumpet of God would sound and the dead in Christ will rise first. And we who are alive and remain will be caught up, snatched away. The Latin Vulgate translation says raptured, and we will be with the Lord. But following the rapture of the church will come a 7-year tribulation period and a satanic one world government and a one world religious system will emerge and begin to temporarily rule upon the earth. A counterfeit Christ will be raised up, an anti-Christ, and he will rise to power and he will be the devil incarnate. He'll solve the Middle East crisis between Muslims and Jews. He'll actually rebuild the temple there in Jerusalem. According to the book of Daniel, he will establish a covenant with the nation of Israel for 7 years. And in the midst of that covenant, 3.5 years in, he will go into the rebuilt temple and he will demand to be worshiped as God, and he will commit what Daniel referred to, what Jesus referred to, and what the Apostle Paul referred to as the abomination that brings about desolation. And during that time, the Lord will begin to judge a Christ-rejecting world. John records in Revelation that the seal judgments, the trumpet judgments, followed by the bowl judgments, will be poured out from the throne of God. And these judgments will increase dramatically with intensity. At the end of that 7-year tribulation period, the Bible tells us that the nations will gather in the valley of Jezreel for one final battle, the battle of Armageddon. And Jesus then will come back in power and his glory, riding upon a white horse, clothed for battle. Alongside of him will be believers, his saints. And the Bible declares that with a sharp sword, it will proceed out of his mouth. In other words, he speaks a word and the battle is over. And once the battle has ended, we will then enter into the millennial reign of Christ, where our Lord will rule and reign with a rod of iron. Satan is bound for 1,000 years. But following that millennial reign of Christ, Satan is released one final time. And again, he goes out to deceive the nations, which is followed by one final conflict. And then the devil is cast into the lake of fire. Of course, the Antichrist and the false prophet will be there. The great white throne judgment will follow. Death and Hades will give up their dead. And all whose names were not found written in the Lamb's Book of Life will be cast into the lake of fire for eternity. John tells us then in Revelation chapter 21 and 22 that there will be a new heaven and a new earth and a new Jerusalem. And he even attempts to describe what it will be like. And he lists 7 new things that have never been seen before. And what he describes is overwhelming. There is no picture you could paint. There's no adequate words to completely articulate the wonder and the glory that awaits us. For our Lord will make all things new. And because this is God's city, he will be dwelling in it. Many things will not be there in God's city. There will be no more sorrow, no more death, no more sin, no more pain, no more suffering or tears. All of the former things from this life are passed away. They fade from view. They're not even a memory. And as wonderful as this new creation will be, the real glory of heaven is going to be seeing Jesus face to face. They shall see his face, the Bible says, and his name shall be upon their foreheads. John tells us in 1 John chapter 3, verse 2, beloved, now we are children of God, and it has not yet been revealed what we shall be. But we know that when he is revealed, we shall be like him, for we shall see him as he is. Friend, that is your future. That is the hope of the believer today. No eye has seen, no ear has heard. It hasn't entered into the heart of man, the things that God has prepared for those who love him. With all of this knowledge, with this revelation we have received, Peter now writes concerning our responsibility, what we are to do with what we know. Being aware of the return of Jesus, encourages and reminds us as a church how we are to live in light of the fact that Jesus is coming again. I'd like to begin, first of all, by sharing with you, number one, a reminder of the day approaching. A reminder. It says in verse 1, "Beloved, I write to you this second epistle, in which both to stir up your pure minds by way of reminder, that you may be mindful of the words that were spoken before by the holy prophets and the commandment of us, the apostles of the Lord and Savior." Perhaps you've heard it said that repetition is the best teacher. The Apostle Peter is repeating what he had written earlier concerning the last days in his first epistle. It's called 1 Peter. Peter had told the church to gird up the loins of their mind, to rest their hope fully upon the grace of God that would be revealed in the future. And the purpose of this reminder, he says it here again, was to stir up the mind so that they would be mindful of what was written in the Word of God. The words stir up, it means to awaken from sleep. Some of you right now, both literally and spiritually, Peter is seeking to stimulate his brethren from the potential of spiritual sluggishness. Peter, of all people, knew what it was to nod off physically and spiritually. And he is saying by way of reminder, do not let the Lord's delay of his return cause you to fall asleep spiritually. He's saying the Lord's return is near. Have this mindset, and this mentality will affect your conduct. It's easy. It's easy to become drowsy, to become lethargic in this world. We can become inoculated, desensitized to all that goes on around us. And the truth is, we need to be awakened. And there may be some this morning who find yourself slowly drifting into apathy. Subtly it is creeping in, and you have to fight. We have to battle the inclination of our flesh. It is a war, but if you are filled with the Spirit of God and armed with the sword of the Spirit, which is God's word, you will win the day. In Ephesians chapter 5 and verse 14, Paul said it this way. Therefore, he says, awake you who sleep and arise from the dead, and Christ will give you light. Now, Peter points out that it is the scriptures that are our source and reminder concerning the coming of the Lord. Notice that he mentions here the holy prophets. And who are the holy prophets? This is a reference to Old Testament scripture, both the major and minor prophets from Isaiah to Malachi. There is a reminder, there is a theme that is woven throughout the scriptures concerning the day of the Lord. And there are moments when you find the Old Testament writers writing about something that was happening presently or in the near future, and then right alongside of it in the next chapter, they're writing about something that's going to happen in the distant future that they always didn't necessarily comprehend or understand. And yet they were writing it prophetically. Peter says, look back at the Old Testament and be reminded of all that they have said, the reminder, the things that have been spoken to us concerning the return of the Lord. In addition to the Old Testament, he references the apostles, which would be a reference to the New Testament. The early church, the Bible tells us in the book of Acts, they kept themselves in the apostles' doctrine. That is the teaching of Jesus, the things that he said, the things that the apostles were taught. 23 of the 27 books in the New Testament explicitly refer to the Lord's return. In 260 chapters of the New Testament, there are about 300 instances in which Christ's apostles make reference to his second coming. I'd like to go through all 300 right now. We're not going to do it, but it's there. And what keeps us sharp, mentally, spiritually alert is daily being in the scriptures and being reminded of what God promised concerning the fact that he is coming again. He says it over and over and over again. Why? Because he doesn't want us to forget. He wants us to remember. He wants us to live in light of that fact that he is coming. The Bible is this inexhaustible resource of spiritual direction and wisdom and comfort and strength. And it will take us from now until we go home to be with the Lord. How am I to live in light of what I know? There is a need to be continually reminded of the day approaching. The way that our minds are stirred is when we consistently read through the Word, living in your Bible. Then you will not forget because you are repeatedly being reminded. Peter points out, if they would keep the precious promises at the forefront of their mind and truly believe it, then the Lord would sanctify that truth, set it apart in their heart, and they would live as though Jesus was coming. I don't know if you have exited this side of the building yet, but when you leave, if you go out that way, or if you come in that way, there is a massive picture, a message on the side of the wall that states Jesus is coming. Why do we say Jesus is coming? Because we don't want you to forget. When you walk in, when you walk out, that's right, he's coming. Be reminded. But even though we live with eternity in our hearts, there are many in this world, and Peter points this out, that ridicule the day that is approaching. They ridicule the day that is approaching. Verse 3, knowing this first, here's what you know. Scoffers. Scoffers are going to come in the last days, and they're going to walk according to their own lusts. And this is what they're going to say. Where is the promise of his coming? For since the fathers fell asleep, all things continue as they were from the beginning of creation. Peter accurately predicted that scoffers, mockers, haters are going to come. And as they were in Peter's day, so they have successors in our own day, mocking the truth of God's word concerning the return of Jesus. Why is it that they scoff? Why? He tells us why. He says here, because they walk according to their own lust. That's why. It's another way of saying they live in sin. Why do they mock? Because their sinful lifestyle. They don't want to believe that the Lord's coming because that would mean they'd have to change the way that they live. So they mock it, they scoff at it, and they continue to pursue the lust of the flesh. That's why they live the way that they do. Maybe some of you, maybe some of us, at one time we were scoffers. Christians would come to us and say, you guys are so pathetic. And we'd make fun of them. Did you make fun of Christians? You just bag on them. You just give them a hard time. Ask them questions that they couldn't answer. Did Adam have a belly button? You know, all these kinds of deep questions that you'd ask. Try to stump them. Yeah, whatever. You know, and you made fun of them and then you got saved. You went from being a scoffer to a believer. And what a difference the Holy Spirit makes. You used to make fun of Christians and now you are one. But this mocking will only increase as the world grows darker. And did you know that it's only a sign that his return is even nearer than when we first believed? Men's hearts are growing increasingly cold, the Bible tells us. Charles Spurgeon said this, I love it. He said, quote, every time a blasphemer opens his mouth to deny the truth of revelation, he only helps to confirm us in our conviction of the very truth which he denies. The Holy Ghost told us by the pen of Peter that it would be so. So there will be mockers. There always have been. And notice their argument. Where's the promise? Everything's going as it's always gone. So nothing's really changed. And you keep saying this and nothing's different. This kind of rhetoric, this kind of speaking is a belief known as uniformitarianism. That's a big word, I know. But according to uniformitarianism, it's assumed that the processes that govern nature today, and people will say, you know, Mother Nature, let me just pause and say, there isn't a Mother Nature. There's a Father God, Creator. So stop saying that. I always cringe when Christians say, well, you know, Mother Nature. I'm like, no, I don't. I do not know Mother Nature because she's not real. Okay. So just be mindful of that. Let me get back to my first point. They believe that the processes that govern nature today have always been the same in the past, so that the present is really the key to the past. These scoffers, they take what is called the so-called scientific approach examining evidence, and of course, drawing their conclusion. Oh, you Christians, it's so sad that you're so weak-minded, believing in some fairy tale of a Savior coming back. Please, that's absurd. The basis of their argument for saying things like that is nothing has changed. It was Harry Ironside, that great commentator of the Scriptures, he said this, quote, concerning such people, they insist that there is no evidence whatever in the history of the past or in conditions prevailing at the present that indicate any fulfillment of any prophetic declaration. Though they may be wise in worldly things, they are culpably ignorant of biblical truth. The Apostle Paul puts it this way concerning such individuals. He says this, even though they knew God, they did not glorify him as God or give thanks, but they became futile in their speculations and their foolish hearts were darkened. Professing to be wise, they have become fools. Peter now silences the argument of the mockers by pointing out the things that they were willfully ignorant of. First of all, they were willfully ignorant of the destruction of the earth in the past. They said, nothing's ever changed. Really? It hasn't changed? Have you ever read Genesis chapter 6? Do you know what happened there? No. Well, let me tell you what happened there. There was a massive flood. The Lord had warned the people. They had lived in violence and idolatry and immorality, and the wickedness of man was only evil continually, the Bible says. One man, Noah, found grace in the eyes of the Lord, and the Lord said, I want you to build an ark. And for the next 120 years, he built an ark. It had never rained. And at that time, as he was building, the Bible tells us in the New Testament that he was a preacher of righteousness. But people weren't believing. They weren't listening until it rained. Two of every animal came on. You know the story of Noah's ark. Prayerfully, you know it by now. But at the end, it says that they went into this ark, and of course, the floods came. And the waters from below and the waters from above all came together and flooded the entire world. Jesus said in Luke chapter 17 concerning this, as it was in the days of Noah, so will it be in the days of the Son of Man, where they ate, they drank, they married, and they were given in marriage until the day that Noah entered the ark. In other words, they went on like everything had always been until it rained. And everything changed. Here these scoffers are saying it's never changed. Yeah, you know something? That's exactly what they said.

0: day is as 1,000 years. We're saying, Lord, when are you coming back? It's been taking forever. Well, it all depends on whose timetable we're talking about. From my perspective, it's been 2,000 years since Christ's death, resurrection, and ascension and his promise to return. That's a long time. But from heaven's perspective, it's actually been 2 days. He's coming soon. But from heaven's perspective, God being outside of time, oh, everything has always been as it were. Oh, no, not from heaven's perspective. We're going into day 3. Things are about to happen.
1: 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So we need to be living in light of the Lord's soon return. 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

0: This is the daily radio ministry of Pastor Sandy Adams of Calvary Chapel, Stone Mountain, in Atlanta, Georgia. 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
1: Well, if you cut chapters 11 through 14 out of Revelation, it would be like watching a football game without a program. You'd enjoy the action, but you couldn't identify any of the players. You'd know the what, but not the who. For these chapters give us a roster of the end times. The rebel forces include the dragon. We talked about him last week. The beast, his accomplice, the false prophet. Their headquarters, the city of Babylon. And a false religious system that John refers to as the Great Whore. Not quite a flattering nickname, quite frankly. We'll talk about that in chapter 17. Whereas God's troops, call them his witnesses, they include 144,000 Jews, 2 Jerusalem prophets, 3 angelic messengers, 1 like the Son of Man who carries in his hand a sharp sickle in the armies of heaven. If you recall, chapter 13 focused on the bad guys, particularly the beast. And like any good roster, any good program, it even gave us his number, 666. Whereas now in chapter 14, we find God's team. And that's what we want to investigate tonight. And it's only fitting that the very first person that is listed on God's team is our best player, our captain, our coach, our general manager, our team owner, our everything, all rolled into one. John begins chapter 14. Then I looked, and behold, a lamb standing on Mount Zion. John sees Jesus. After all John's visions, this book, the Revelation, remember, this is the revelation of Jesus Christ. This isn't the revelation of the lamps or the beast or the whore or the seals or the 666. And all too often we get caught up in the peripherals. In doing so, we miss Jesus. No, understand that this book is the revelation and the glory of Jesus. And we realize from John's writing here in this book that Jesus is no longer the humble Galilean preacher who walked the dusty trails in first century Israel. No, he is now the King of Kings and the Lord of Lords. He has been glorified. He has been exalted. Today, all creation is under his feet. This is the revelation of Jesus that John gives us. Jesus is the lamb that roars like a lion, and he is the lion that bears the scars of a sacrificial lamb. Here John sees the lamb, but notice his posture and his place. He is standing on Mount Zion. That Jesus is standing tells us a lot. In Hebrews chapter 1, verse 13, there we're told that the Father God says to his Son Jesus, "Sit at my right hand till I make your enemies your footstool." Well, for nearly 2,000 years now, that's where Jesus has been. He's been sitting at God's right hand. But now we find him standing. He stands to his feet. He stretches his legs. He flexes his muscles. Jesus is finally getting ready to stride and to ride and to make war with this wicked world. And notice where Jesus stands. He is on Mount Zion. Mount Zion is one of several hills that make up the city of Jerusalem. It's where David built his capital. Over time, Zion became the name for the entire city. And here John sees the Lamb standing in Jerusalem. He is standing in the place of kings. His intent now is to rule. And it's no accident he has returned to the scene of the crime. For you remember, Jesus was crucified where? In Jerusalem. And this is God's issue with the rebel planet. The world mocks and scoffs and neglects and despises the cross. Jesus Christ bled for us. Why aren't we willing to be led by him? Hey, don't get upset later in this chapter when it speaks of hell and blood and judgment. What would you think if you sacrificed your son for me and then I spit in his face? You see, God is just and righteous in all he does. Revelation 14 verse 1 is such a powerful picture. It needs to shape how we see Jesus today. For one day soon, the Lamb will stand where he once was slaughtered. He'll be glorified where he was crucified. He'll be worshiped where he was hated. He'll rule from a throne where he hung from a tree. Where Jesus showed mercy, he'll bring about justice. When we think of the Jesus in our future, the Jesus that every man will meet and face and bow before, don't think of Mary's infant. Don't think of Jesus washing his disciples' feet or Jesus silent before his accusers. No, think of Jesus here in all his regal glory, standing on Mount Zion, ready to put his foot down in judgment. And yet before the judgment, one last call to repent goes out. You could call chapter 14 the last chance chapter. It is a last call for salvation. You know, today the church preaches the gospel. But in the last days, God will use other messengers. The church will have been raptured. We'll be in heaven with Jesus. But God will have other means to get out the word. Verse 1. For with Jesus was 144,000 having his father's name written on their foreheads. And we met these guys before in chapter 7. These were Jews, 12,000 from each of the 12 tribes of Israel. And they were marked with the father's name. When I was 10 years old, I went off to football camp one summer. And mom wrote my name in my underwear. Right there in the elastic band around the top of my underwear, she wrote my name in every single pair of my underwear. You see, you can share soap and t-shirts and even toothbrushes, but you don't share underwear. In the cabin chaos that was football camp, you needed to identify whose was whose. And so she wrote my name in the elastic waistband. And that's what God does in the last days. It'll be crazy days in cabin earth. So God writes his name on these 144,000 followers. God's enemies know they belong to God. It's protection. This makes them indestructible witnesses, super sharers of the gospel. Now remember at the end of chapter 13, folks who worship the beast, they have their allegiance sealed with a mark in their right hand or in their forehead. The number was 666. Here's the godly antithesis. His witnesses, God's witnesses, are dearer to God than Satan's followers are to him. So they're sealed, not just with a number, but they're sealed with God's holy name, having his father's name written on their foreheads. Verse 2, and I heard a voice from heaven. The scene now shifts from Mount Zion back to heaven. John hears a voice like the voice of many waters, or literally like a roaring waterfall, and like the voice of loud thunder, the boom of a thunderclap. Recall in chapter 1, this is how John described the voice of Jesus. He speaks with authority. His voice drowns out all other opinions. John writes, and I heard the sound of harpists playing their harps. They sang, as it were, a new song before the throne, before the four living creatures and the elders. And no one could learn that song except the 144,000 who were redeemed from the earth. Now the Lamb and the 144,000 witnesses are standing on Mount Zion. So who is this singing in heaven? These are folks who believed in Jesus during the Great Tribulation. And they've been martyred for their faith. And why do we know that? Because only the 144,000 can relate to what they've endured. It says this is the song that could be learned except by only the 144,000. This is the same group, these martyrs, that were seen in chapter 6 asking the question, how long, O Lord, holy and true, until you judge and avenge our blood on those who dwell on the earth? But now they're asking no longer. Instead, they're singing. For the sought-after judgment is about to be dispensed. You see, the vast majority of heaven's population, the church, was spared the great tribulation. That's why only the 144,000 Jewish witnesses can sing this song and can relate to what these martyrs have been through. And John says of the 144,000, These are the ones who were not defiled with women, for they are virgins. See, apparently these witnesses were men on a mission. They didn't have time for marriage or for family, for domestic concerns. I mean, how can you celebrate an anniversary? How can you coach Little League when God readies himself to judge the world? Remember, this is God's last call, and these are his ambassadors. The eternal destiny of men is hanging in the balance at this point. God's witnesses will need to be single-minded. They're pledged to preach, not to date. Again, this is why the 144,000, not the church, are the only souls who know the song of these tribulation believers. This is a different day, different conditions. And John adds, these are the ones who follow the Lamb wherever he goes. I like that. Now surely these 144,000, they live at a different time and they minister under different conditions. But this is something that should be true of us all, of all his followers. We need to follow the Lamb wherever he goes. I like this poster. Jesus tells the guy, no, I'm not talking about Twitter. I literally want you to follow me. Do you follow the Lamb wherever he goes? And then verse 4 tells us, these were redeemed from among men, being first fruits to God and to the Lamb. These 144,000 Jewish witnesses were saved at the beginning of God's last call. They were the first fruits of his final harvest. Now they're leading others to salvation. And in their mouth was found no deceit, for they are without fault before the throne of God. These men are true blue. They are impeccable witnesses in perilous times. I mean, it's like in baseball. Your best pitcher is usually your closer. And here God raises up an army of closers for one last call to the world to repent. But that's not all. That's not God's only method of end times broadcasting. For as the clock winds down, as time runs out, the Lamb pulls out all the stops. You see Jesus' heart? He wants as many who can be saved to be saved. And so he goes to

One more effort, verse 6. Then I saw another angel flying in the midst of heaven, having the everlasting gospel to preach to those who dwell on the earth, to every nation, tribe, tongue, and people, saying with a loud voice, "Fear God and give glory to Him, for the hour of His judgment has come, and worship Him who made heaven and earth, the sea and springs of water." And this should speak volumes to you and me. Hey, one day, God will use angels to proclaim the good news. Angels are bold, and they're obedient, and they're accurate, and they're powerful. I bet you no angel has ever been scared of his boss and was afraid to actually share the gospel with his friend. I bet you no angel has ever been too busy to share the gospel. They're far more efficient than today's best evangelists. And yet for now, guess what? God chooses to use us. Jesus loves you. And He wants you to join in sharing the truth of His word to the people around you. God sees value in using folks saved by grace to share His grace. This is perhaps our one and only advantage over the angels. And yet as the church goes up, God will use angels. Like those airplanes that pull banners over Turner Field during a Braves game. The angel in verse 6, he flies through the heavens preaching the everlasting gospel. The Lamb's last call goes through the 144,000 Jews and through the two witnesses and now three angels. Verse 8. And another angel followed saying, "Babylon is fallen, that great city, because she has made all nations drink of the wine of the wrath of her fornication." Now, as Jerusalem has been headquarters of God's kingdom on earth, Babylon has always been Satan's headquarters. The Bible, you could say, is a tale of two cities. And here the second angel, he proclaims the crumbling of Satan's empire. In other words, the devil's days are numbered. Verse 9, and then a third angel followed them. Notice the first angel shared God's salvation. The second, Satan's devastation. Now the third, the sinner's destination. This angel is saying with a loud voice, "If anyone worships the beast in his image and receives his mark on his forehead or on his hand, he himself shall also drink of the wine of the wrath of God, which is poured out full strength into the cup of his indignation." Boy, God usually tempers his judgments with mercy, but not here. People who have resisted the witness of the church and now God's last call are sentenced to the full strength, the 100 proof, the undiluted wrath of God. And apparently the final straw is when they receive the mark of the beast in their forehead or on their hand. Whether it's a barcode or a microchip or a vein scan or an infrared tattoo or some technology not even invented yet, folks will know that this is more than just a convenient commerce. It's paid for by a pledge to the beast. Rather than trust Jesus Christ, they put their faith in Antichrist. And this is the final rejection of God's mercy. And so this third angel warns, "He shall be tormented with fire and brimstone in the presence of the holy angels and in the presence of the Lamb. And the smoke of their torment ascends forever and ever. And they have no rest day or night who worship the beast in his image and whoever receives the mark of his name." Now, up until now, John's vision has shown us the glories of heaven and we rejoiced. We've also seen God's judgments on earth and we've shuddered in regards to that. But now John gives us a glimpse of the torments of hell. And yet hell isn't a message we hear much of today. In fact, some churches downplay the reality of a literal hell. A.W. Tozer once wrote, "The vague and tenuous hope that God is too kind to punish the ungodly has become a deadly opiate for the consequences of millions." Hey, this third angel tries to convince mankind that hell is real. He tells us the inhabitants of hell are tormented with fire and brimstone. The smoke of their torment ascends forever, and they have no rest day or night. I'm not sure where the Jews got their information,
But the Jewish Talmud reads, the fire of hell is 60 times as hot as the fire on earth. Well, this seems to correspond here, because here we're told that people in hell are tormented by fire, by hot coals, by stifling smoke. In verse 10, the Greek word translated brimstone refers to sulfur flashes. Think of flash pots at a rock concert. In hell, you're bombarded with many explosions. Hell is like living in the mouth of an erupting volcano. The heat is unbearable. Its flames blister and burn. Layers of soot cause acute suffocation. Everybody in hell will grope for air like a chronic asthma sufferer. And notice, its punishment is eternal. The smoke of their torment ascends forever and ever. Is it any wonder that hell's residents have no rest day or night? Imagine no rest. No rest ever. You can never rest in hell. Hell is like a constant traffic jam. Hell is like a hemorrhoidal attack in a world with no preparation age. Hell is like an argument with your spouse that just never, ever ends. And there's no pills to pop in hell. Everybody's stressed. Everybody's depressed. It's no rest day or night.

of hell is the undying memory of a misspent life. And hell is void of any hope. Your status will never change. In Dante's Inferno, a sign over hell reads, "He who enters abandons all hope." And I think the worst of hell's torments is that it all occurs, and I quote, "in the presence of the holy angels and the Lord." I interpret that to mean that while folks agonize in hell, they're still aware of what's happening in heaven. It's like a one-way glass. Residents of hell see into heaven, but heaven doesn't see into hell. It's bad enough to be tormented forever, but it all happens while you're constantly gawking at the pleasures you'll never be able to enjoy. This third angel warns the world of a literal hell. He, along with the Lamb, doesn't want to see anyone go there. And then verse 12, "Here is the patience of the saints. Here are those who keep the commandments of God in the faith of Jesus. Then I heard a voice from heaven saying to me, 'Write, blessed are the dead who die in the Lord from now on.' Yes, says the Spirit, that they may rest from their labors and their works follow them." There's no rest for those in hell, but those who put their faith in Jesus will rest with the Lord forever. In contrast to hell, heaven is like a quiet afternoon in the hammock with your phone on silent. It's rest for all eternity. And this is why we need to get busy right now, telling folks about Jesus, shining the light, being a witness for the truth. Why? Because we'll have eternity to rest. We only have a few short hours left to do God's will. I'm sure most of us believe in a literal hell. If so, how can we be so nonchalant about the people that are going there? And then verse 14 tells us, "Then I looked, and behold, a white cloud. And on the cloud sat one like the Son of Man, having on his head a golden crown, and in his hand a sharp sickle." Here's King Jesus, and he's carrying a swing blade. "And another angel came out of the temple, crying with a loud voice to him who sat on the cloud, 'Thrust in your sickle and reap, for the time has come for you to reap, for the harvest of the earth is ripe.'" And then verse 16, "So he who sat on the cloud thrust in his sickle on the earth, and the earth was reaped." This is the final harvest. Just before the last battle, one final surge of souls will give their lives to Jesus. In Matthew chapter 13, Jesus told a parable. The parable of the wheat and the tares. That both the wheat and the tares, both the believers and the unbelievers, would grow up side by side. Their separation wouldn't occur until the harvest. Judgment doesn't come until the end of the age, when Jesus puts in his sickle. In its first pass, he raptures the wheat or the church. But in his second thrust of the sickle, this is an act of judgment. We're told, "Then another angel came out of the temple which is in heaven, he also having a sharp sickle. And another angel came out from the altar who had power over fire. And he cried with a loud cry to him who had the sharp sickle, saying, 'Thrust in your sharp sickle and gather the clusters of the vine of the earth, for her grapes are fully ripe.'" Spiritually speaking, sin is like fruit. Let it hang around and it ripens for judgment. And this is what happens in verse 19. "So the angel thrust his sickle into the earth and gathered the vine of the earth and threw it into the great wine press of the wrath of God." Grapes are crushed. They're squished in the wine press. They're often stomped. And in the Bible, the great wine press is an idiom for God's judgment. Verse 20, "And the wine press was trampled outside the city, and blood came out of the wine press up to the horses' bridles for 1,600 furlongs. Notice it's not wine that results from the wine press, it's blood. Jesus is crushing the rebels who have defied his rule by throwing in this sharp sickle. Here John has an actual time and an actual place in mind. You see, this is all leading up to what we call the Battle of Armageddon. There the blood of evil men will fill up a valley 1,600 furlongs, or literally 200 miles long. Blood will rise to the horse's bridle.
It's interesting, 200 miles

0: is the approximate length of the Holy Land, from the Golan to the Dead Sea. And here John foresees the day when the valleys of Israel, and especially Jerusalem, will become a blood-stained battlefield.
1: Thanks for tuning in to today's edition of Sandy Adams Radio. Our pastor and teacher, Sandy Adams, is coming to us from Calvary Chapel Stone Mountain in Atlanta, Georgia. Have you ever skipped to the end of a book to see how the story ends? That's what's happening when we read the book of Revelation. As Pastor Sandy leads us in this study, we're seeing just how the world as we know it will come to its end. But we don't need to grieve this world as it passes away, because it will be replaced by a new heaven and a new earth, a new world with God Himself sitting on the throne of it all. 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If you would like someone to pray with you as you make that decision, you can give us a call at 770-736-2828. Once again, that number is 770-736-2828. You can also visit us online at sandyadams.org, where we have a contact form so that you can reach out to us online. 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Well, we're just about out of time for today, so we hope you'll join us again as Pastor Sandy shares God's Word with us here on Sandy Adams Radio.

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1: Well, welcome to another installment of today's Bible Questions. My name is Mike Fabares. I am your host for the next half an hour to answer your questions about the Bible, about the Christian life, about whatever is on your mind related to Christianity. So you can get involved in the program simply by pulling out your phone or your laptop or however you text and go to that number at the bottom of your screen and text us your name and your question, whatever it is. You may think it's a small question and insignificant, but no question's too small. Whatever it is, maybe it's about a passage in the scriptures, maybe it's about a theological term you've heard, maybe it's about just trying to figure things out. I had someone ask me a question just this morning about terms that were overlapping in terms of how they describe different churches, and it was such a great question that you're just not going to find explained in a book somewhere. And those are such important questions. So whatever your question might be, it doesn't matter. Let us know. Let us take a stab at it here on the program, and we'll get at it. As I said, my name is Mike Fabares, pastor of Compass Bible Church in Aliso Viejo, California. If you want to learn more about the church that I pastor, you can go to compasschurch.org and see all about it right here in the heart of South Orange County. All right, let's deal with the questions that we've got. No name attached to this one, but a really good question. It says, where is the millennial kingdom described? What is its purpose? And why is Satan released afterwards? This is a great question. So, my perspective, which I think is most of the people you hear talk about the Bible on this station, is that there is a future literal millennium coming. Now, the word millennium means 1,000 years, right? 1,000 millennium. So there's a 1,000-year period coming, and the reason we come to that conclusion is in the book of Revelation, in the section where we're talking about things yet to come. There is, in Revelation chapter 20, described and explained some 6 times, there's going to be 1,000 years, it's described that way, where you're going to have this reign of Christ that's going to take place. And it is unique. If you had nothing else but that section of the scripture, you'd wonder why this is going to happen the way it is. And you would certainly ask the question you asked, why is Satan going to be released? You've got to pull in information from the rest of scripture to make sense of this. But let's start with the question, what is its purpose? Well, the purpose is, which will help us describe what it is to fulfill all the promises to the covenant people who are the descendants of Abraham, and to have all of the things that God had promised them in the Old Testament to come true, where the people descendant from Abraham would be in the land, existing in the allotments for the 12 tribes, with a temple, with a king, living with Jerusalem as the capital, where everything would be peaceful, where there'd be no war, there'd be no problems in terms of geopolitical issues, and there would be everything copacetic and peaceful, as it's put in Isaiah chapter 9, which is a passage about the millennial kingdom, that the one who is born unto us, this son, is going to have the government resting on his shoulders, and the extent of his government and of his peace, there will be no end. This is going to be a worldwide kingdom that Christ is going to preside over, that's going to extend around the entire world. This is a great time of peace. As it says early on in the book of Isaiah, the implements of warfare will be turned into implements of farming. And that's just an imagery that's helping us see that whatever you might think about in terms of war, there'd be no need for implements of war. You're just going to worry about things that are just daily tasks of putting together the best fruit trees that you can put together, because it's going to be a time of prosperity because Christ is on the throne. And then it's described there in Revelation chapter 20 as Satan, who's tempting the nations, no longer tempting the nations, at least for most of the 1,000 years, you're going to have him locked up, no longer able to tempt the nations. This is a great, great picture of everything that God has promised. You can read more about it in Zechariah chapter 14. You can read about it. I wrote down a bunch of things when I saw this question. Zechariah 14, Micah chapter 4, Amos chapter 9, Ezekiel chapter 34, Jeremiah chapter 23, just so many great texts when they start looking at the idealized picture of what it's like when Jerusalem is inhabited by the perfect king. Now, a lot of these things

came during the period of time, particularly Jeremiah and Ezekiel, when they were going into the Babylonian exile. We had already had Zedekiah, who was killed, or about to be in Jeremiah's case, and the last king of Judah. And we were thinking, well, there's no more kings. What's going to happen now? Well, there's a promise of a king, a coming king. And that king is going to preside over the children of Abraham, and everything's going to be exactly as it ought to be. Well, there was no king, right? We had governors, Gedaliah. We had Zerubbabel come and lead some restoration. And, of course, Ezra and Nehemiah. But we never had the king again. We never had a king until the announcement in the New Testament that this one was going to be born, fulfilling the Old Testament prophecies, Jesus Christ. And he was going to be a king. The problem is he lived, was crucified, rose from the dead, appeared for 40 days, and then left. He ascended into heaven, seated at the right hand of the Father, waiting to be dispatched to collect his church. But then we're going to see this play out, if our eschatology is right, a time of Jacob's trouble, Israel.

12,000 from each of the 12 tribes, evangelizing, working as servants of the Lamb of Christ himself, putting together this nation of converted hearts where people are going to willingly embrace the Messiah based on the text of Scripture. And then Christ is going to come back, even though the world has surrounded Israel at that particular point under a terrible leader named the Antichrist, the man of lawlessness. And then Christ is going to come. He's going to ascend the throne, and he is going to rule and reign for 1,000 years. So this is a fulfillment of all that didn't happen in the Old Testament, and yet God said should happen. But of course, man can't accomplish this, so God himself is going to accomplish this, the fullness of deity dwelling in bodily form. So in Acts chapter 1, when the disciples said after the resurrection, just before the ascension, is now the time you're going to restore the kingdom to Israel? They knew this is what's next. And Jesus didn't say, no, you got it all wrong. We just have this thing called the church age that's going to go on. We're done with the whole kingdom to Israel thing. He doesn't say that. He says, now, right? It's not for you to know the times or the seasons, right? You're supposed to go be my witnesses in Jerusalem, Judea, Samaria, and the ends of the earth. So we know we have this for now, right? Extending this gap, this time of the Gentiles, where we're going out and winning people to Christ, and we couldn't get through 10 chapters of Acts until we realize the shift is going on as Paul takes center stage to win more and more Gentiles to Christ, and we're going to see what we've seen. As we read about in Romans chapter 11, the picture of all of the church being filled until it is fully filled and the time of the Gentiles is fulfilled. And then we're going to see the time of Jacob's trouble and the part we call the Great Tribulation Jesus talked about in Matthew 24. And then we're going to have the millennial kingdom. Okay, your last question is, why is Satan released? Because everything described in the Old Testament regarding the millennial kingdom, which isn't called the millennial kingdom because we didn't know how long it was going to be in the Old Testament, but this idealized time is describing birth and death. Now, let me deal with the last one first. Death was said to be postponed, so far postponed that the book of Isaiah says if someone dies at 100, they'll be mourned as though a child had died. And some of the worst funerals I do, of course, are having to bury a child. It's devastating, right? To have a 9-year-old laid to rest in our local cemetery. It's tough. But, right, if you're burying a 100-year-old, you don't feel the same way. It's still terrible loss, but it's not the same, right? You feel like, oh, I lived a full life. Well, in the millennial kingdom, a 100-year-old is going to feel like a 9-year-old. Like, wow, this is terrible. He didn't even get to live to be 500 years old, 700 years old, or whatever they're going to be doing. I'm assuming a lot of them are going to live, I'm assuming, almost to the end of the millennium. Maybe they'll live to be 900 plus years old. The point is, life's going to go on, and yet there will be some death, and many people will be born in unresurrected bodies, unglorified bodies. Doesn't mean we as the church age saints won't have resurrected bodies. Of course we will, and we will not procreate, but we will see those unresurrected, unglorified bodies having children. That's where I think the temptation of Satan, released from his pit at the end of the millennial kingdom, being released is a very important thing. I write about this in a book that I wrote called 10 Mistakes People Make About Heaven, Hell, and the Afterlife. I think it's important for us to consider that group, that generation, it's a long generation, but that generation in the millennial kingdom would be the only generation that didn't have the situation that every other human generation has had, and that is that situation where there'd be a genuine bona fide, to put it in human terms, choice to sit here and figure out my loyalty, my faith, my confidence. Is it going to be in Christ? Or is it going to be, or if you use the Old Testament terms, am I going to trust in Yahweh? Am I going to trust in God's mercy? Or am I going to continue to follow my sin? Am I going to follow what the tempter wants me to do? Well, the tempter is going to need to be released, I think, for all the people that are being born, who have been born in the millennial kingdom. So if you get to the very end of the millennium, maybe the last year, I don't know how long it's going to be. It's called a short time relative to the 1,000 years. Satan is going to tempt a lot of people. I think only the people that have been born in the last 1,000 years, they are going to be tested. And there'll be many, it says, that fail that test. They'll want to go with the tempter. And then we're going to have a rebellion, and God's going to put that rebellion down. All right. That's a great, great question. Okay,
Another question.

no name attached to this one either, and you don't have to send your name if you don't want, but love to hear your name. I love to have a name attached to it. Sometimes helpful, at least. Here's the question. In our evangelizing, if we have said that we cannot lose our salvation, but we can walk away from it, is that preaching a different gospel, and can we repent of it? I like this question because I have heard people, of course, say that if you don't agree on the issue of the perseverance of Christians, or as it's sometimes put, though I don't think this is a good phrase for it, once saved, always saved, or is there a permanence in your conversion, that you're preaching a different gospel. I think that's overstated, depending on what you mean by that distinction theologically. So let's just put it this way. I think the concern, as I've often said, between people that are preaching, hey, you can lose it, or let's put it this way, you can walk away from your salvation, or, you know, once you're regenerate, you're gonna keep walking with Christ. Those two positions by pastors that are working really hard to be biblical share the same concerns about people that are trying to just sign a tract or walk an aisle or raise a hand or whatever they're doing to simply trying to assent to Christianity and then deciding they can live however they want to. I think there's equal concern on both sides of this. No one is advocating that. And some people with a once saved, always saved rhetoric will often be accused of that. Now, that is one of the pejorative ways to discuss someone, saying, well, that's what you mean, right? Anyone can just raise his hand at an evangelistic meeting and then do whatever they want, because that's what you mean by that. Well, the book of Romans addresses that. Of course, that's not what conversion means. But I would say in Scripture, I think there's a case to be made, not only throughout the book of Romans, but 2 Corinthians chapter 1, Ephesians chapter 1, Ephesians chapter 2, all the statements about the conversion of the Christian, the issue of regeneration, 2 Corinthians chapter 5. These passages deal with the internal change that takes place. And when that internal change takes place, right, the Holy Spirit, right, is given as a seal and a guarantee of the coming inheritance. And I think those are the kinds of things that organically change people from the inside out, as opposed to conforming externally to some community standards or going to church or trying to please the people around them. So I think it's really hard to tell, at the beginning at least, between Christians who are genuine Christians and Christians who are Christian in name only, people that just go along with the crowd at church. Those can be hard to distinguish until we see them defect or become apostate. That's when you say, oh, wow, they're not really Christians. And the question is, of course, we know they're not Christians now. Were they ever or were they never? And that, you know, that's the question. And I think there's enough biblical data to say, I would say, they never were. And others would say, well, surely they were. It's convincing to me. Well, I think people can be easily convinced. I think, as Paul said to Timothy, the Lord knows those who are his. And let all those who name the name of the Lord, you know, turn away from wickedness. I think that matter of keeping the commandments of God, right, the bearing fruit, is going to be determinative, even in a long period of time, over the overarching lifespan of a Christian, right? God's going to have that Christian bearing fruit, albeit imperfectly. And that's where I think some people even misrepresent the other side of the argument. Well, if you're saying, you know, they're going to bear fruit, does that mean perfectly? Of course not. James chapter 3, verse 2, 1 John chapter 1. I just think you don't have to repent. I mean, we should all repent of bad doctrine when we change our doctrine, but it doesn't mean that we're preaching a different gospel. Because once you say that, right, then we're in the Galatians chapter 1 territory where we're anathematizing each other. And I can see if someone's going to try to say that, you're going to have to paint a picture of what the theological assertions are and why you fall into that category. And I'm assuming someone could build that structure, but that's not me interacting with people on both sides of that argument. I found very few that are stepping outside the bounds of orthodoxy to make their position known on that topic. All right, Revelation chapter 11, verses 3 through 12 is what this question is. Can you please explain the two witnesses there in Revelation 11? Now, again, I am a futurist, which means I'm going to read Revelation chapter 6 through 19, including, of course, 20 through 23, or 22, all of these chapters as future. So
chapter 11, I believe, is a future chapter, right after a capitulation in the text in chapter 10. All of this is future. And so the two witnesses that are described here, which is, if you look carefully at what's going on, chapter 11 goes back and begins to discuss other things that are happening, I think, in the beginning, throughout the first 3.5 years of the tribulational period. We have this discussion of the two witnesses. Now, the two witnesses, there's a lot of speculation regarding the two witnesses. I'm of the ilk, of the variety of commentators on Revelation, where I don't want to be dogmatic, certainly, and I would even refrain from naming, like, well, here's who I believe they are, because some people are quick to say this is the resurrected Moses and this is the resurrected Elijah, and they have reasons for that. I'll give you that in a minute. And some would even say this is the resurrected Enoch, which they'll say has no need to be resurrected because, you know, he was taken up, and Moses has no need to be resurrected because his body was argued over by Michael the archangel, and God has it, so those two are ready to go. Or Elijah taken up in the whirlwind. So here are three guys with unique issues regarding their terminus here on earth, and therefore the discussion goes, these guys are ready to go regarding these two witnesses that are doing some pretty remarkable things, even supernatural things, in the description here in Revelation chapter 11. Here's the reason it often looks like, in people's minds, Elijah and Moses. Let's start with Moses. In Exodus chapter 7, regarding Moses, we see him turn the Nile, the water, into blood. It's the same thing going on here in Revelation chapter 11. We see the water turned to blood. I'm going to find that passage right here. Verse 6. They have the power over the waters to turn them into blood and to strike the earth with every kind of plague. So the word plague, and then the specific situation of water into blood. That's what happened back there in Exodus. And just by that, and the body situation, like the body is already somewhere, and it's, you know, if God has the body, much like, you know, Jesus is embodied somewhere in another dimension, and maybe Moses is and Elijah is, maybe even Enoch is. So these are the bodies we have to choose from. And Christ isn't coming back till the end of this tribulation, so maybe that's what we're dealing with, at least to touch his feet on the Mount of Olives. Elijah, in part because of the command, or I should say the prophecy in Malachi chapter 4, that Elijah is going to come preceding the return of Christ. Now remember, they asked if John the Baptist was the Elijah that is to come. And Jesus said, well, if you'd let it, if you would have it, right? In other words, he answers in such a cryptic way. Because I think in the way, at least theoretically, Jesus is trying to show, had Israel been willing to accept their Messiah, then he could have served as that fulfillment of the prophecy of the forerunner of Christ. But they didn't, and so he isn't. And yet he's said in the Gospels to be fulfilling that role. And of course he does as a type. And we see a lot of this telescopic prophetic work in Scripture. Just like Antiochus Epiphanes fulfills one of the abomination of desolation prophecies in the book of Daniel, but it's not the real one because 190 years later, Jesus sits there across on the Mount of Olives looking at the temple, talking about the coming abomination of desolation that you read about in the book of Daniel. Well, thought it already happened in 164 BC. Well, one of them did, a kind of it did, but not the ultimate one. And so it was that John the Baptist is a kind of Elijah that was to come, a forerunner to the Christ. Right? We see that even in Zechariah's discussion with Gabriel, but it's not happening until ultimately, right, Christ is coming back. And some people will say, well, that's what we got going on here. Therefore, it's got to be Elijah, because it's more than just coming in the spirit of Elijah. It's Elijah himself. I just think these things are a little too far for me to be emphatic, and I wouldn't even want to speculate about it. I'm going to wait to see. And I think a lot of biblical prophecy, particularly in apocalyptic sections of Scripture, that's what we have to do. Let me explain that for a minute. The genres of Scripture, there are certain genres of Scripture. Poetry, we automatically start to interpret poetry in a particular way. You read the Song of Solomon, probably the most poetic
of the books of the Old Testament, you're going to say, wow, I know fawns and gazelles, and I won't be any more explicit than that. But, you know, we're not really literally talking about fawns and gazelles. But you make the comparisons, and you can understand. You've heard enough sappy, you know, romantic songs on the radio to start saying, oh, I get what's going on here. And you see how poetry uses symbolism and like allegories and comparisons, and you start to understand the emotion behind the words and why these enlisted symbols mean what they mean. Well, when it comes to apocalyptic literature, apocalypsis, the word in Greek, means to expose or reveal. And apocalyptic literature is God exposing or revealing a picture of the future in some kind of imagery. We see it in the first, you know, 9 chapters of Ezekiel. God is showing a picture of some heavenly things, and Ezekiel's writing it down. Same thing in Revelation chapter 4. John is told to come up and see this scene in heaven and write it all down. And so he's writing down what he sees. Now, in apocalyptic texts of Scripture, Zechariah, the book of Revelation, the book of Ezekiel,

It'll be very clear. And it'll be clear because all of it's going to fit like a puzzle and it'll be bam, we know exactly what we're talking about. So this is how God gets to call the future to where it's unmistakable that he's writing down something, knowing the end from the beginning, as Isaiah says. He's clearly the God of the future. He's clearly the sovereign king directing all of human history. But, right, as we look forward, we don't know how it's all going to play out. We don't know the details. We can't really start being emphatic about this is that and this means this and that person is that. That's why I'm not going to go as far as some people are. Because that has happened a lot even already. People setting dates because they've read Matthew 24 and they've had best-selling books and everybody bought it, or at least most people bought it, and then everybody had egg on their face because it didn't turn out the way they thought it should. All right. Speaking

0: It will be useless. It will be all for nothing. So Ecclesiastes, right, which is really means the preacher. We get the word ecclesiastical or, ecclesiology from that word. It's about the church, right? The point, though, is he's the preacher. The preacher, as he says at the end of the book, has given these wise words that should be like well-driven nails into our lives, that if you're trying to find real life in what you buy or what you achieve or what you do or the pleasure that you experience, you're never going to have it. You're chasing after the wind. So it's a great book. And the everyday gifts that God gives us, as it says periodically throughout the book, should be fully enjoyed. What a great gift of God if you have things that you have and you can enjoy them. But it's a gift of God when he gives you the power to enjoy what you have. Chapter 5 is a great chapter. If you haven't read Ecclesiastes in a long time, jump into chapter 5. Right? It's about something our society is so wrapped up in, having more wealth. And it just says, you can chase wealth all day long, but in the end, it's never going to fulfill you. I know he says that in a lot of different ways in the book, but you got to have that connection with the Lord Jesus Christ. And I hope that you do. And if you have questions as you pursue Christ, write us here at Today's Bible Questions. My name is Mike Favarez. That's all the time we have today. So until next time, I hope your Bible reading goes well. And if you have questions, we're here for you. Bye.
1: India has been called the greatest need on the planet. In a country of 1.4 billion people, only 2% share faith in Jesus Christ. Since 1989, Send Hope Now has had a mission to see the nation of India transformed. 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And learn more about how you can care for India's most vulnerable.

dear brothers and sisters, I want to welcome you to another episode of Countdown to Eternity. And I'm very excited about this one. This is a very special episode. Now, we are just after

background, I just finished teaching a Bible study through Isaiah 36 this last Sunday. And I thought that it was so critically important because it speaks so clearly to the time that we're living right now. Look, make no mistake, we are in the last days. I mean, the evidence is everywhere. And in these days, we have to learn how to completely ignore the noise that surrounds us. And not only ignore the noise that surrounds us, but use that noise to gain signal. When I say signal, I'm talking about the leading of the Holy Spirit, the Word of God, understanding and discerning in how to be equipped when the enemy comes after us. And he's coming after so many of us in so many different ways. And if you will spend the next 25 to 30 minutes with me, you will find the answer on how to gain victory during the worst and most difficult time of your life. You're going to love this video. I hope you'll be blessed. And may you continue to find strength in God, that you'll continue to fight the good fight. God bless you. Okay, Isaiah chapter 36, verse 8. Now therefore, give pledges, I pray thee, to my master, the king of Assyria, and I will give thee 2,000 horses, if thou be able on thy part to set riders upon them. Why don't you just, instead of praise the true and living God, why don't you actually praise my king? And if you'll do it, I'll give you 2,000 horses if you're even fit to ride them. Meaning, you're nobody. I'm going to destroy you. You don't have any chance. Stop praying to God. Pray to the king who's going to kill you. There's a part of me that thinks about what the world likes to do to us as believers. I think it happens a lot, especially in these last days. I see people who oftentimes will challenge the reality of who God is. They say things like, well, you've been saying the Lord is going to come back for so long and nothing has happened. There's no real God. And you begin to get challenged. The God of Abraham, Isaac, and Jacob becomes challenged. And what happens in that challenge is the enemy will seek to take away your confidence in the Lord. He will show you the might and the strength of the world that surrounds you. He will get you to believe that you're doomed by that world. He will get you to think as though there's no viable way out of the circumstance that you're in. And he will want you to reflexively move in the direction that takes you away from God and closer to those false strengths and securities that will never save you. The problem with trusting in the Lord is really simple. And that is, when you trust in the Lord, even when it does not look like it's going to work out, you have to be able to understand that God works in the most difficult of situations. He doesn't work in circumstances that we oftentimes abandon. Because everything is well, he works in the most difficult of circumstances. I think this is so heavy, what he says. He says, how then wilt thou turn away the face of of one captain of the least of my master's servants and put thy trust in Egypt for chariots and for horsemen? You're going to run to find security from Egypt to defend you from even the smallest and the weakest of any of my men? It's not going to happen. Verse 10. And am now come up without the Lord against this land to destroy it? The Lord said unto me, go up against this land and destroy it. And then Eliakim and Shebna and Joah unto Rabshakeh speak, I pray thee, unto thy servants in the Syrian language, for we understand it, and speak not to us in the Jews' language, in the ears of the people that are on the wall. So what they're saying is, hey, can you do us a favor? Speak in your own tongue. Why are they wisely saying that? They're saying that because they don't want the people who hear it in their language to be freaked out about what's happening. It's taking away from the morale, taking away from their confidence. So I can understand why he's saying this. Sort of makes sense. I would take somewhat of a different interpretation in it, because I think it might be really cool for everybody to see how intimidating and crazy and scary that it looks, because when God intervenes on their behalf, it's going to make it all that much more valuable and special. But Rabshakeh said, hath my master sent me?

0: to speak to thy master and to thee to speak these words? Hath he not sent me to the men that sit upon the wall, that they may eat their own dung and drink their own piss with you?
1: I told somebody once that the word piss was in the King James and they didn't believe me. There it is. Right? Here's what's interesting. What's interesting is that Rabshakeh, the captain, is going out of his way to not only insult the God of Abraham, Isaac, and Jacob, he is doing everything that he can to demoralize everybody that is sitting there and watching everything that's happening.
0: Look at this, verse 13. Then Rabshakeh stood and cried with a loud voice in the Jews' language and said, "Hear you the words of the great king of Assyria. Thus saith the king, let not Hezekiah deceive you, for he shall not be able to deliver you."
1: You know, this is so interesting. One of the things that I think is so unique to the circumstance that we find ourselves today in, especially knowing that we're in the last days and that the times are changing and the world is rapidly changing, is the enemy will use the tactic of division to oftentimes get people out of the single focus, out of the single mind. And Rabshakeh is basically beginning to try to develop within the hearts of all of these men an everyone for themselves mentality. Why? Because if he can do that, he can build into the circumstance sheer defeat. Why? Because he's taking away their faith and trust in the only person that can deliver them.
0: So he's yelling to all these people. And look what he goes on to say. Neither let Hezekiah make you trust in the Lord, saying, the Lord will surely deliver us. This city shall not be delivered into the hand of the king of Assyria. Hearken not to Hezekiah, for thus saith the king of Assyria, make an agreement with me by a present, and come out to me, and eat you every one of his vine, and every one of his fig tree, and drink you every one the waters of his own cistern, until I come and take you away to a land like your own land, a land of corn and wine, a land of bread and vineyards. Beware lest Hezekiah persuade you, saying, the Lord will deliver us. Hath any of the gods of the nations delivered his hand out of the hand out of the king of Assyria?
1: I think the enemy is so good at this. He absolutely loves to plant doubt in the heart of mankind. He loves to bring the big talk. He loves to bring the big game. He loves to get people to fear and to worry and to be concerned. And he loves to speak into the mind and the heart of so many people on a regular basis to get them to deny the God of Abraham, Isaac, and Jacob. And I'm here to tell you, do not let that voice prevail. Do not let that mindset carry over. Do not allow yourself to listen to the lies and say, I will not trust in the God of Abraham, Isaac, and Jacob. Why? Because when the rest of the world says it's insurmountable, God says, I can do it. God says, if you'll let me do it, I will do it, and it will become life-changing to you. Here's the funny thing about faith. Faith involves substance to the very thing that we are hoping for, because we know that hope is predicated and founded upon the sure words of God. God will never change. God's word will never change. God will not lie to us. He tells us that if we put our faith and trust in him, he will deliver us. The world can create a case, a large case, a big case. The world can profoundly seek to instill fear within your heart, but it does not change the fact that God moves from everlasting to everlasting. The God of Abraham, Isaac, and Jacob is fully capable of delivering us in ways we never thought possible, especially in insurmountable times. This is where we find our faith and trust really blossoming. There are many people right now, statistically speaking, this isn't like some secret knowledge that God has given me. Statistically speaking, there are many people in this room that are undergoing unnecessary persecution. You're facing big mouths that think they know better. You're facing people that are targeting you. You're facing circumstances that feel as though they're overwhelming and that there's no way out. And God says, I will deliver you. Trust me. God says, don't listen to the noise. Literally, kill the noise. Allow the noise to become the very thing that you ignore.

allow the signal to be the very thing that you embrace. Let me read verse 18 again. Beware lest Hezekiah persuade you, saying, the Lord will deliver us. Here is the rhetorical question that is imposed. Hath any of the gods of the nations delivered his land out of the hand of King Assyria? You know what the correct answer to that question is? No, none of them have delivered their land out of the hand.

and of the king of Assyria, because they're all false gods. The God of Abraham, Isaac, and Jacob has a different answer. He has a different method. Where are the gods of Hamath and Arphad? Where are the gods of Sepharvaim? And have they delivered Samaria out of my hand? Who are they among the gods of these lands that have delivered their land out of my hand, that the Lord should deliver Jerusalem out of my hand? I love this, by the way. The thing that I want you to notice with the imposition of this story that we read in 36 is not how God delivers them, because that is a great story in and of itself, and we'll talk about that. But I want you to recognize how they respond. This is going to be the literal moral of the story that we read in 36. Look what happens. Verse 21, but they held their peace and answered him not a word, for the king's commandment was saying, answer him not. Wow, wow. I mean, this is material right here. This is mind-blowing. The wisdom of the king in issuing a command as such is so profound. Be quiet. Don't answer him. I think we have a similar ongoing command from the King of Kings and the Lord of Lords. Noise is a funny thing. When noise becomes prevalent in any environment, it will have a myriad of effects. If noise is listened to and given into, paid attention to, given focus upon, noise will not only distract you from the most important element of the moment that you're facing, noise will actually dishevel you. Noise will take you away from the main thing when the main thing needs to be the main thing. When the mind and the heart and the wisdom of God is denied from confronting the noise becomes the overpowering variable. It becomes the thing that begins to overwhelm you. You begin to go crazy. Oh, I can't take the noise. When you yield to it, when you give yourself to it, when you answer it, it becomes louder. When you pay attention to it, it becomes more overwhelming. When you allow yourself to be given to it, you lose direction. You lose awareness. You lose sight of so many other things. But the noise can also do something very powerful. You see, God allows us to experience noise, because if we will obey his word in ignoring the noise and not paying attention to it, you know what the noise will do? The noise will cause us to focus harder on the signal. The noise will cause us to pay more attention to the thing that is most important. Many of you have experienced this dynamic before. You can sit in a room and you can casually listen to maybe a Bible study that's being taught on your phone. And then all of a sudden, the lawnmower starts going off in the background and a bunch of engine noises all around the street, and you're hearing woo, woo, all kinds of crazy things happening at once. What do you typically do if you're determined to listen to what's being said? Do you immediately go outside and tell the guy who's working on the lawn to shut up? Do you run out and be quiet? Do you start freaking out because of all the noise? Well, I suppose you could. But you know what most people will do, people who are invested in what they're listening to in the moment? The noise causes them to do something that helps them to focus even more intensely than the way they were focusing initially. I think about this a lot. I will take the dog for a nice walk, and I'm listening to some kind of a
a Bible study being taught, or I'm listening to a press conference, or there's something going on audio-wise that I'm listening to, and I go down the main strip, and the main strip, when lots of cars go by, oh man, all you hear is a noise. It's noise and noise and noise. And so you know what I do? I put on my headphones when I hear the noise. Now, what I could do, I suppose, is stand on the corner and just start yelling by every car that goes by, ah! And then they're going to think I'm a cuckoo. Oh, nice.

0: homeless guy with his dog. You know, he's yelling at the cars as they're going by. Or what I could do is this. I could quietly, I could methodically, and I could carefully go and reach my headphones that I know have noise-canceling capability. I can put them in my ear. I can use the noise-canceling capability to quell the sound that overwhelms my ability to listen, and then I can play the audio through those headphones. And by the way, can I tell you something? When I play the audio through those headphones, no matter how loud it is outside, I pay better attention. Why? Because the headphones are now in my ears, and what I'm listening to is clear. It forces me to block everything out because I made a conscious decision to intentionally pay attention to the signal while not responding to the noise. And the words of Hezekiah were powerful. He said, "Do not respond to the noisemaker." Here's the thing that's really interesting. As the noisemaker is continuing to make noise and seeking to rattle the cage and yelling and calling out for people to listen and saying repent and not repent, give up and saying the things that he's saying, it's so easy because of fear to say, okay, you got it, I'm coming, please, please don't hurt me, I'm coming. You could easily do it. But those men had to resort to something. They had to revert to something that they knew was available to them. They had to literally focus more on the command that was given to them than focus on the intimidation they were experiencing in the moment. And when they made the conscious decision to listen to the correct voice, the loud voice, the noise became literally non-existent. And I would say that's heavy. I would say that's a pretty remarkable picture. Look at the last verse. Then Eliakim, the son of Hilkiah, that was over the household, and Shebna, the scribe, and Hoah, the son of Asaph, the recorder, to Hezekiah with their clothes rent, and told him the words of Rabshakeh. Now, we're going to watch something next week that, in my opinion, represents an extraordinary response by a pretty remarkable king who in the moment decided to handle things exactly the way God wanted him to handle things. As the noise began to sound, the people made a conscious decision to focus on the signal. What we're going to find out, by the way, next chapter, is we're going to find out that one angel, one, you guys, one angel, kills 185,000 elite Assyrian soldiers literally overnight. The captain wasn't talking smack when that happened. What I'm about to say is so important, yet whatever you do, you cannot forget this. In the last days, we are going to be given to a pattern very similar to what we are reading right here in chapter 36 of Isaiah. We are living in these last days in a world that is filled with noise. Noise that you are biblically mandated to completely ignore. Noise that will rip you off in ways you can't even begin to imagine. It will rob you in every way imaginable. And more than ever, what God is saying is he's saying, stop listening to the noise. Kill the literal noise that you see and give yourself to the signal. What is the signal? Well, the signal is God's word. The signal is the Spirit of God that is living inside of you. The signal is the will and the purpose and the call of God for your life. Because when you do so, you begin to see victory that nobody else can possibly imagine. Funny story. And this is real, like I'm not exaggerating. When I came on staff at the old church that I was at, I was the youngest person to ever come on staff. I was the youngest pastor to ever come on staff. I had graduated with my degree much earlier than anybody did typically. And many of the people I worked with didn't even have degrees. The moment I came on, there was a level of insane jealousy that bothered me so incredibly much that I was devastated every time I went into work. It felt like every single person I worked with was out to get me. That's what it felt like. For a very short period of time, I allowed myself to be given to the trial that I was going through at the moment. I paid attention to every little thing everybody said. I got bothered by every detail. I tried to catch every conversation. I sent out spies to tell me what was going on. And finally, God showed me that there's nothing in the world I can possibly do to catch up with all the nefarious intent that surrounded me. There's no way I could gather enough information. And even if there was, all it would do is discourage me. I went through a very similar circumstance in 2020 when we started dealing with everything going on with COVID. You know, what was really funny is during that time, you should have heard the crazy things people were saying about me. You should have heard even what even many of my colleagues were saying. And in both those circumstances, you know what God taught me? God taught me to ignore the noise, to kill the noise. As a matter of fact, let me take it a step further. God taught me to use the noise as the tool that motivated me to pursue the tools that gave me focus. We're in a world right now that is trying to destroy you. It's trying to distract you. It's trying to get you to see things. But I want you to understand this. The moment you express the intent to glorify God in your life will be the very moment that the rabshakehs of the world will come after you. It will be the very moment where the liars will lie and the haters will hate and the truth will be twisted. But God says, stop focusing on it. You focus on me. You turn away. Why? Because when disruption comes after your intention is expressed, that disruption, just like the noise gave them focus, that disruption will cause you to grow in ways you never thought possible. So, what's that mean for us? Don't worry about the trials. Don't focus on the hardship. Don't allow the difficulty to distract you. Trust in the Lord and know that the more you commit to not interacting with the devil, the more you choose to not enter into a dialogue with the rabshakehs of the world, God will accelerate the path by which he chooses to bring vindication to the matter, and you will have your mind blown. Why? Because he's the God of Abraham, Isaac, and Jacob, and he's your God that will bring you deliverance the same way he brought it to them. Trust him. Don't listen to the liars. Focus on the truth and watch God do great things. Amen?
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0: two truths I want you to recognize. Truth number one is that the fact that everybody is going through difficulties and some people's difficulties are greater than yours doesn't lessen the difficulty that you're going through. Doesn't make it any less. Like, you're going through that. That's the struggle that you're facing. It's not like, well, I shouldn't let this bother me because there's people starving somewhere in the world. It's like, well, that's true, and that's a difficulty, and God has care for that. But there's also concern for what's going on in your life. So the second thing I would say is, not only does it not lessen your struggle, but it also in no way lessens the compassion and the concern and the care that God wants to provide for your situation.
1: No matter how bad a day you're going through, there's always someone who has it worse. But does that mean that what you're going through isn't real? Does it mean that your bad day isn't bad just because it's not as bad as someone else's day? In his message today, Pastor Jim wants you to know that whatever you're going through is what you're going through. And whatever that is, Jesus still sees you and cares for you. His compassion isn't limited to only the worst cases. To him, it all matters. Now, here's Pastor Jim in the book of Psalm, chapter 91, for today's edition of Step by Step.
0: Really happy that you're here tonight, because we are going to be in one of the highlights of the whole Bible. Okay, so there's, you know, the whole thing's good. We're not going to get in trouble for saying some of it's bad. So, okay, so, but there are certain passages that are like, you know, mountaintops of mountaintops. They're just wonderful. And they're wonderful because of the truths that are expressed, but also the way those truths are expressed. And so we're here in Psalm 91. What we're going to do is I'm just going to read the whole Psalm to you. Okay, so verse 1 through verse 16, I'm going to read to you. You can follow along in your Bible. You can close your eyes and just listen. If you fall asleep, somebody will wake you up when I'm done. I've been told that my voice is soothing and that people use my Bible studies to cure insomnia. So maybe that'll help. But Psalm 91, verse 1 reads this way. He who dwells in the secret place of the Most High shall abide under the shadow of the Almighty. I will say of the Lord, He is my refuge and my fortress, my God, in Him I will trust. Surely He shall deliver you from the snare of the fowler, from the perilous pestilence. He shall cover you with His feathers, and under His wings you shall take refuge. His truth shall be your shield and buckler. You shall not be afraid of the terror by night, nor the arrow that flies by day, nor the pestilence that walks in the darkness, nor the destruction that lays waste at noonday. 1,000 may fall at your side, 10,000 at your right hand, but it shall not come near you. Only with your eyes shall you look and see the reward of the wicked. Because you have made the Lord, who is my refuge, even the Most High, your dwelling place, no evil shall befall you, nor shall any plague come near your dwelling. For He shall give His angels charge over you, to keep you in all your ways. In their hands they shall bear you up, lest you dash your foot against a stone. You shall tread upon the lion and the cobra, the young lion and the serpent you shall trample underfoot. Because He has set His love upon me, therefore I will deliver him. I will set him on high because he has known my name. He shall call upon me, and I will answer him. I will be with him in trouble. I will deliver him and honor him. With long life I will satisfy him and show him my salvation. So here's what we're going to try to do as we look into the details of the psalm. Number one, we're going to try to look at the situation. Number two, we're going to try to look at the solution that's provided for the situation. And then number three, we're going to look at the results that come out of the solution that comes out of the situation. Okay? So that's what we're going to try to do. You can let me know at the end if we actually did that. So first off, the situation. Now, you'll notice that while your Bible may have a title for the psalm, it's in italics. Has anybody noticed that in their Bible? There's a title, but it's in italics. Anybody? Okay, that means that that title was placed. Mine is a Cambridge New Testament study Bible, so the editor of this, they added that title. It's not one that was added by the psalmist. So essentially what I'm saying is there is no title given to this psalm. That means we do not know the author, And we do not know the situation that he was facing. There's no historical backdrop for us from the psalm, which can mean

a couple of things. Number one is the truths of this psalm are timeless. They're not limited to one particular location or one particular situation. They're timeless truths within this psalm. Number two, although we are not told who the psalmist is, what they're experiencing, what the kind of backstory is, there are some subtle hints in the psalm that can help us understand something about the situation of the author. Let me try to illustrate it this way. We're going to show you a couple of pictures. Okay, here's the first one. Okay, what do you think we're going to do? We're going to have a. How do you know that? Somebody said picnic basket, just like Yogi Bear would say it, right? So, okay, let's try another one. Let's see if we can do this. Let's try another one. Where do you think we're going? What are we doing? Right, we're going to the beach, we're going surfing, right? Okay, let's try one more. Okay, that's right. Celebrating the Dodgers winning the World Series, right? That's what we're doing? Okay, so you get the idea. Like, you can look at that and just from a few, you can leave that up the whole time or you can drop that, whatever you guys want to do at text. So here's the idea. Like, just a few subtle hints can help us understand what's going on. So let's look at the psalm. You're just leaving it up for me. That's awesome. You leave that up all night long. So, okay, let's listen to a couple of things within the psalm, okay? There in verse 2, he uses the word fortress. Jump over to the end of verse 4. He uses the word shield and buckler. In verse 5, he uses the word arrow. And in verse 7, he uses the phrase, 1,000 may fall at your side. If we put a picture of a fortress, a shield, a buckler, an arrow, and people falling at our side, what scene are we painting? It's a battle scene, right? This is a fight. This is war. Okay, let's look at a couple other things. He uses the phrase in verse 3, he says, he shall deliver you from the snare of the fowler. How many of you guys have used the word fowler this week in a text? Go look through your text. Fowler. What is the root word of the word fowler? And what is fowl? A bird. Okay, so this is someone who is hunting birds. Okay, now the way to hunt birds, I used to have, he's gone to not heaven, but he's passed on. I used to have this creature that we call the dog, and we'd take him down to the beach with us, and he would attempt to be a fowler, right? He would chase after the birds on the beach. Let me tell you, he lived to be, 17? Okay? 16 and a half years too long, and listen, all the dog lovers are super offended, which means you're on the edge of your seat, listening more carefully to see if I'll offend you again. So it's kind of it's a teaching technique, okay? So listen, so he would run, and anytime we took him down to the beach, he would spend his time running up and down the beach, trying to be a fowler. How many did he catch? Zero, right? Because that's not how you catch birds. Like, there's traps that are set. So the visual that he gives is someone that's being hunted or someone that's being targeted or someone that's being attacked. He says, so what's the scene? Like, you got somebody under attack. Okay, let's look at some other things in the text. Look at the verse 4. He says, he'll cover you with his feathers and under his wings you shall take refuge. Over in verse 6, he talks about pestilence and he talks about destruction, and then he goes on to repeat that kind of idea again. So he's talking about refuge, which is kind of like hiding from a storm. He's talking about this idea of destruction and pestilence, and all of those things speak of circumstances that are outside of our control. We have no control over the storms. We have no control over illness. We have no control over the destructive things that come into our lives from others. So there's some of the things he's facing. Let's do one more. He writes this. Look at verse 5. You shall not be afraid of the terror by when? Night. So night terrors.
Now, that's a happy scene. He goes on to say, nor the arrows that fly when? By day. Verse 6, nor the pestilence that walks when? Nor the destruction that lies waste when? At noon. Here he's talking about problems that you can't get away from. They're continual. They keep coming. Day, night, day, night, day, night. They keep coming. So we don't have a title. We don't know who writes this psalm. He doesn't give us a backstory. He's hiding in a cave from a vindictive king. But we do know that here's a guy who's experiencing battle. He's being hunted. He's experiencing very difficult circumstances that are outside of his control and destructive. And it's continual and it won't stop. So this psalm may be a little bit magnetic for us in the seasons of life that we're facing. Some of us that go, man, I feel like I'm under attack. I feel like I'm being hunted. Or, man, I feel like this destruction is happening by these forces that I have absolutely no control of. There's nothing I can do. This psalm should be attractive to you. It should be drawing you into its truths. So let's move on to our second point. The first is just very simple. There's a situation. But number two, there's a solution. There's a solution that's given within the psalm. Let me say one more thing about situation. I was having a conversation with someone this week, and they came to me for prayer, and they were starting just to share some of the difficulty that they were facing. And they said, you know, I know everyone's facing difficulty. And we kind of feel that way, don't we? We have stuff going on in our life, and then we almost have to like give a caveat that says, well, you know, but I know everybody. I know my problem's not probably as big as somebody else's. But listen, two truths I want you to recognize. Truth number one is that the fact that everybody is going through difficulties and some people's difficulties are greater than yours doesn't lessen the difficulty that you're going through. Doesn't make it any less. Like you're going through that. That's the struggle that you're facing. It's not like, well, I shouldn't let this bother me because there's people starving somewhere in the world. It's like, well, that's true and that's a difficulty and God has care for that. But there's also concern for what's going on in your life. So the second thing I would say is not only does it not lessen your struggle, but it also in no way lessens the compassion and the concern and the care that God wants to provide for your situation. So as we look at this psalmist and we go, suddenly I feel guilty for complaining because I'm not in the middle of a war. I'm not hiding behind a shield and a buckler and watching 1,000 people fall at my side. All I'm doing is going through this trial. Okay, that's true, but that doesn't lessen the fact that you're in a trial, and it doesn't lessen the care and compassion that God has for you in the midst of that trial. So let's move on now to the solution. The psalmist here is going to provide a solution for his situation. The solution is found in verse 1. He who does what? Dwells. He who dwells where? In the secret place of the Most High. He who dwells in the secret place of the Most High. The idea here is that there is somewhere in the midst of the trial, in the midst of the difficulty, in the midst of the season of hardship, there is somewhere that we can go for shelter. There's a place that we can run for cover. There's a place that we can hide. We can dwell in the secret place of the Most High. Now, I think there are a lot of places that we can run for shelter when things get difficult. There's a lot of places that we can run for shelter. Not every shelter is created equal, correct? Not every shelter is created equal. We learned that from the three little pigs. Okay? I mean, reality, like, listen, the wind's blowing. Do you want to be in the straw house? Probably not. Like there's just, we recognize it. There are, you know, we live in the place where we face, you know, every season or every couple of seasons, we face the cone of death, right? We're in the track of the hurricane. And what you do is immediately assess the shelter that you live in and you decide, are we staying here or not? I've lived here for 22 years. I've never stayed in the house I live in during a hurricane. I look at my house and I look at somebody else's house and I think, your house might stay, my house might not. Okay? So we recognize all shelters aren't the same. What he's telling us here is there is a place,
He calls it the secret place of the Most High. There is a place that no matter what the difficulty, no matter what the storm, no matter what the hardship, no matter what we're facing, there is a place where we can find shelter. There is a place where we can go. He calls it the secret place of the Most High. There we abide under the shadow of the Almighty. There is a place for us to run in the difficulty. Now, two questions. Question number one would be, what is the secret place? Question number two would be, how do we dwell there? Okay, so let's talk about those things. What is this secret place? Look again at verse one. He who dwells in the secret place of the Most High shall abide under the shadow of the Almighty. So this secret place, he also calls it the shadow of the Almighty. What visual is kind of developing in that statement? What is that? The shadow of the Almighty. It's like you're underneath the care and the protection of the Almighty God. Okay, his shadow is cast over you. You're in his presence. You're underneath his care, this secret place. I think the secret place is the same thing that David referred to when he talked about how he just wanted to dwell in the house of the Lord forever. That place. I'll read to you. This is from Psalm 27. If you're taking notes, it's at verse 4. David writes, "One thing I've desired of the Lord, that will I seek, that I may dwell in the house of the Lord all the days of my life, to behold the beauty of the Lord and to inquire in his temple." He goes on to talk about, "for in the times of trouble." So there's that house of the Lord, that place where he meets with God. In the book of Ezekiel, Ezekiel is written to refugees who have been taken by force by the Babylonians out of Israel, and they've been taken back to a province within Babylon. They're living along a riverside, and they're living in essentially a refugee camp. And in that place, the temple itself is being leveled, and God speaks to them. And God says, I'll read it to you. It's Ezekiel chapter 11, if you're taking notes. This is a great one to have in your memory banks. Ezekiel 11 reads this way, verse 16. God says, "Therefore, thus says the Lord Almighty, although I have cast them far off among the Gentiles, and although I have scattered them among the countries," listen, "yet I shall be a little sanctuary for them in the countries where they've gone." Hey, the temple's gone. You can't congregate with the people of God around the temple and all the celebrations. Remember, it was David who had set up the worship teams that would be at the temple. So when a person came at the temple, there was always celebration happening. And they would worship together, and they would read the word together, and they would celebrate God together. It was just this beautiful congregational time of celebrating. Well, that's gone. Temple's destroyed. It's been wrecked. But God says this to him. He says, "But in your trouble, even though you've been cast off into a foreign land, even though you're living in a refugee camp and you've lost everything, I will be to you a little sanctuary." There's a secret place. There's a house of the Lord. There's a place that we can go and we can meet with the Lord. There's a word that we use that is limited to what we're going to do at the end of the service, which is partaking together of communion. But the word communion is bigger than that. The word communion, it speaks of enjoying relationship together. We use it to describe the fact that we're partaking of something together. And the idea of the secret place is it's a place of communing with God. It's a place of intimacy with the Lord. It's a place where we come to God and we pour out everything that's going on in our lives. We dump all that out onto God. And in turn, God pours out from his all-sufficient grace into our lives. That's that secret place. That place where I would go sit down before the Lord and maybe just go, "Here are my woes. Here are my struggles. Here's the arrow that's flying at me by day. Here's the pestilence that's coming in the darkness. Here's the fowler that's trying to trap me. Here's the difficulty that I'm experiencing. Here's the stuff outside of my control." And I'm dumping that all before the Lord. But then I'm sitting there and I'm allowing all his sufficient grace to pour into my life at that moment. You know, it's illustrated by the Apostle Paul. Paul was in a time in his life where he was going through a great difficulty.
he used verbiage that would sort of illustrate the difficulty, not explain it. You understand the difference? We can illustrate something without explaining it. He did it this way. He said, I have a thorn in my flesh. It's as though a messenger of Satan is buffeting me. Okay? That does not explain what he was going through. It illustrates it. He says, it's as though somebody's driven a thorn into my flesh, and one of Satan's clonies has come and he's buffeting me. What does the word buffet mean? What's a synonym of buffet? To beat, right? Okay? I am getting a beat down by a demon while a thorn is being shoved into my side. Now, that's not an explanation of what he's going through. It's an illustration of how he's feeling. And in the midst of that, he tells us that he cried out to the Lord. He continued. He went to his secret place. He went to his little sanctuary and he cried out to the Lord. He took all this stuff to God. God, there's this thorn in my flesh. Lord, I'm getting a beat down by the devil. I'm going through all this hardship. And God responded to him at 2 Corinthians 12. God says to him, my what? My grace is sufficient. What does the word sufficient mean? Enough. God says to him, like, I'm going to give you something that's enough. This is enough. It's my grace. Now, grace, I think one of the big ways to look at grace, to help us understand it, is grace is the giving nature of God. And so anything that God gives us is a grace. Okay, so like you're all anxious and just stressed out and you can't sleep and you've got that pit inside of you and you toss and turn at night and you're just going, God, would you please give me relief? And God suddenly just kind of showers you with peace. That peace is a grace. It comes out of his giving nature. You're confused. You don't know what to do. You're trying to make a decision. You're wrestling through it. You ask one friend, they tell you to do one thing. You ask another friend, they tell you to do the exact opposite. You go, and you guys are crazy. I'm saying you're crazy, and you're trying to figure the whole thing out, and then suddenly God just gives you wisdom. That's a grace. It comes from his giving nature. So listen, here's Paul. He's struggling through this season. He's got the snare of the fowler. He's got the perilous pestilence. He's got 1,000 falling at his side. He's going before the Lord. He's going, God, I need you. And God says, I've got something that's enough. It's my all-sufficient grace. I'm going to give you what you need to go on. But listen, Paul found it in the secret place. That's where we get it. That place where we'll go dump everything out to the Lord and we'll sit before him and let him give us the grace that we need for what we're facing. It's the secret place. So, first question, what is the secret?

0: to Step by Step. We're going through several of the Psalms in this series titled Greatest Hits. Many Psalms were written by David. Some were written by Asaph and also the sons of Korah. Something that stands out is the pure honesty in these Psalms. David so often pleaded with God, getting raw and real with where he was at, whether he was frustrated, angry, elated, or peaceful about where God had him. Like any relationship, it's best to be genuine and transparent, and God isn't afraid of your emotions and feelings. Sometimes it doesn't make sense what God is doing or allowing. It's okay to be frustrated sometimes. So, where are you? Are you jumping for joy, seeing God come through? Or are you irritated by what God deems the best? It's okay to express to God where you're at. He can carry your burden, and He delights in celebrating triumphs. Related to prayer, Pastor Jim has one more thing.
1: 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Thanks for praying for us, and thanks for listening today to Step by Step.
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1: And if anybody points a finger at me, I look to the cross. They can point all they want, but I'm trusting in the blood. Has somebody criticized you? Has somebody come against you? If they haven't, cheer up. They will. Point to the cross. There's a million things wrong with us. Point to the cross.
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2: 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Right before he was assassinated, Charlie Kirk had finished up a book titled Stop in the Name of God. And I got to tell you, friends, you're going to want to get a copy. It teaches you how to rest in our Lord Jesus Christ. Stop in the Name of God by Charlie Kirk. 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
0: That's Stop in the Name of God by Charlie Kirk. 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Now, this is a series about who Jesus really is, not the Jesus of popular opinion, but the Jesus of the Bible, God himself who stepped into our world. And this same Jesus made us a promise that he's coming back for us, and he could come at any moment. You see, the rapture isn't something to fear. It's our greatest hope, as a matter of fact. It means Jesus could return today without warning to gather his people to himself. Now, when he does, every believer who's ever died will rise, and we'll meet the Lord in the air. So today, Pastor Jack teaches that the rapture is our blessed hope, and it was promised by Jesus himself. He told us he's gone to prepare a place for us, and that he'll come again to bring us home. Now, in his message called The Rapture of the Church, here's pastor and Bible teacher Jack Hibbs.
2: Let's bow our hearts and pray before the message. Father, we ask you in Jesus' name that you might go before us, and Father, that you might right now touch our hearts and open up this truth of the gospel that appropriately in these last days, churches aren't talking about, because I don't know if they have the brains or the guts or I don't know what it is to talk about it, but there's a dearth in the land about the greatest hope outside of the resurrection of Jesus Christ. And that is Jesus is coming and he could come today. Your Bible makes it undeniably clear. And in the brief moments that we have together, there's no way that we can do it justice. But Father, by your mercy and by your grace, we ask you to help us to present a doctrine that your ancient prophet Isaiah spoke of in mystery, that was revealed to us by your son Jesus and confirmed by the apostles. So Father, we pray that this morning you might touch our hearts, that we might see more clearly the hope that awaits us moment by moment until you come again. And it's in Jesus' name we pray. And all God's people said, amen. 1 Thessalonians chapter 4, beginning at verse 13. You know it well, but we'll read it together as we come to the life and times of Jesus Christ, a series that we're doing, and this is part 13. Part 13 of a 16-part series. So obviously we're near the end. 1 Thessalonians chapter 4, verse 13, Paul says, I do not want you to be ignorant, brethren, concerning those who have fallen asleep, or let me change it and make it more accurate for you, those who have died believing in Jesus Christ, as you sorrow like those who have no hope. For if we believe that Jesus Christ died and rose again, even so God will bring with him those who sleep or who have died in Jesus. For this we say to you by the word of the Lord, that we who are alive and remain until the coming of the Lord will by no means precede those who are asleep. For the Lord himself, now listen, everybody, the Lord himself, verse 14 says, God will come. This verse says, verse 16, for the Lord himself will descend from heaven with a voice or with the shout of the archangel, for the Lord will himself descend from heaven with a shout, with the voice of the archangel, with the voice of the trumpet of God, the dead in Christ will rise first. Then we who are alive and remain shall be caught up together to meet them in the clouds, to meet the Lord in the air, and thus shall we always be with the Lord. Therefore, comfort one another with these words. Ever since the time of Christ and the giving of the Gospels, the hope of the rapture of the church has been preeminent in the doctrine, in the teaching of God's apostles and God's disciples, beginning first in the New Testament with Jesus himself. Unfortunately, as we look to this book of Thessalonians, Paul was confronted with a problem, to respond actually to a problem. First of all, in 4 weeks' time, Paul was only there for 4 weeks in Thessalonica. By the way, you can visit that city today. It's one of the oldest cities on the face of the earth. Paul visited there and he planted a church, and in 4 weeks he taught them two major doctrines. The first one is predestination. Most Christians don't even know what the word means. In 4 weeks he taught them the doctrine of predestination. And the second doctrine was the imminency of Christ's return. Now, jot this down in your notes. You're all taking notes, aren't you? In your note-taking, remember this. 1 Thessalonians equals the rapture of the church. 2 Thessalonians equals the second coming. Why? Because when Paul wrote to them the letter of 1 Thessalonians, he was speaking to them, reminding them of what he had taught them. He taught them that the Lord knew in advance, he knows in his foreknowledge, those that are his. And also that he would be coming back in a time that would be unannounced. It could be at any moment. There would be no warning. There would be no event that would have to precede the rapture of the church. We use the word rapture. You notice here it's not found in your Bible, is it? Unless you have a Latin Bible. Maybe you have a Latin Bible and you see the word rapture there. If you have a Greek Bible, you have the word harpazo. Harpazo. If you have an English Bible, like most of us, you have two words put together. You have the word caught up. It means to be violently removed from a dangerous situation. You're violently snagged or pulled away from danger. The rapture of the church. Whatever it is, it means that the church is to be pulled away from a violent affair. The church is to be removed from a destructive thing. This is the pure meaning of the words. Then you might say, well, why is there so many debates about it? Quite frankly, I don't want to hurt anybody's feelings, but you belong in one of three camps. And you may not even know this. By virtue of what denomination you were brought up in, you are either amillennial in your Bible understanding. Again, many people don't know what that even means. Or you're either postmillennial or you are premillennial. By the way, out of the three views, and it is only three views of the scriptures from Genesis to Revelation that you can possess, out of the three, there is only one view that holds to the literal interpretation of Scripture. Most people that attend a church called Calvary Chapel or Calvary Chapels, Vineyard Christian Fellowships believe the same. Many independent churches believe the same, that they are premillennial in their theology, meaning they believe in the literal interpretation of God's Word unless it states otherwise. The Bible will always announce when something is symbolic or representative or pictorial or somehow an illustration. It's very, very important. The view that you hold forms the rest of your theology. Example, some of you may be prone to thinking you can lose your salvation. I want you to know that you are not a premillennialist. You are either an awe or a post millennialists. Interesting view. Catholicism holds to an amillennial view. Various denominations do. And it's incumbent upon you to know the difference. Know your Bible. And why? I said your Bible. It's not so important that you know a denomination, the traditions of men. What does your Bible say? Get a concordance out. Get a lexicon. Start understanding the Word of God for yourself and see why the rapture of the church is taught and the Old Testament held it as a mystery and the New Testament reveals it as a great hope to the Christian. And forgive me if I get too excited because, first of all, I've been up since about 2:30. I've had 9 cups of coffee. And on top of it, this is my favorite topic. Why? Because I need it to happen today. I want Jesus to come today. Am I perfect? If you knew me, you know the answer to that. Perfect has nothing to do with it. Being in Christ has everything to do with it. Is your name written down in heaven, friend? Can you stand up and can you say, Jesus has written my name in His Lamb's Book of Life. I have erred, I have sinned, I have blown it, I have blundered it. I don't deserve heaven, but you know what? I am under the blood of Christ. I'm trusting in what Jesus did for me on the cross 2,000 years ago. And if anybody points a finger at me, I look to the cross. They can point all they want, but I'm trusting in the blood. Has somebody criticized you? Has somebody come against you? If they haven't, cheer up. They will. Point to the cross. There's a million things wrong with us. Point to the cross. Paul the Apostle said, it's the power of the preaching of the cross that is the power of the gospel. It's that power that saves us. The cross is what liberates us and sets us free. And the one who hung on that cross gave us the promise regarding the rapture of the church. And if you're a note taker and if you're a student or if you're going to go back to your Bible class tomorrow at school, drive your professor crazy with this one. There is no verse found in Matthew's gospel concerning the rapture of the church. Not one. There is no verse found in Mark's gospel concerning the rapture of the church. Not one. There is not one verse found in Luke's gospel concerning the rapture of the church. Not a one. There's only one book that introduces us to the rapture of the church, and it's by Jesus Christ Himself. When I say one book, it is the first book that mentions it in the Gospels, and it's the Gospel of John. And it's from Jesus Himself. In John chapter 14, Jesus said in verses 1 through 4, He says, "Let not your heart be troubled. You believe in God, believe also in Me, for in My Father's house are many mansions, and if it were not so, I would have told you. I go now to prepare a place for you, that where I am, there you may be also." He says, listen, if I go and prepare a place for you, I will come again and receive you unto Myself, that where I am, there you may be also. He says, for the way you know. And do you know the way? In our note-taking this morning, consider this. 3 points. Number one, the rapture is our hope as a Christian. There is no hope for the second coming. Read your Bible carefully. The second coming of Christ is dreadful. The Bible says that the tribes and the occupants of the world will mourn at the great and terrible day of the second coming of Christ. The second coming of Christ is altogether different than the rapture. They're at least 7 years apart. But note this, in John 14, verses 1 through 4, it is prophesied and promised by Jesus Himself. Can you jot that down? The rapture is our hope. And it's promised by Jesus first. John chapter 14. Listen, it is so sure in the original language. I'm going to say something radical. That if you don't believe that Jesus could come back in the, which is called the doctrine of imminency, meaning without warning, any moment, then you can take a razor blade or scissors and cut out John chapter 14, verses 1 through 4, right now.

0: if you have a mid or post-tribulation rapture view, you've got a serious problem. Jesus Christ here says, I am going away. And I'm going to my Father's place. And there's many mansions there. I go to prepare. I will come again. And I'm going to pick you up. And I'm going to take you to the place that where I am, you may be also. I don't know how much more plain it can be. If you've got Christ coming out of heaven with a partial rapture or a resurrection of the dead as he descends, and you catch up or you meet him in his descent, and then the kingdom is established, you don't have John chapter 14, verses 1 through 4 ever happening. Do you read me? It's a problem. You can spiritualize it all you want and be a post-millennialist or an amillennialist, but you cannot biblically be a mid or post-tribulationist. Can't do it. Can't do it.
1: 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Once again, here's Pastor Jack.
0: The Bible says in Titus chapter 2, verse 13, Paul says, while we wait for the blessed hope and the glorious appearing of our great God and Savior, Jesus Christ. Did you know that's good news? Did you know that's a hope? Did you know concerning the second coming that there are hundreds of prophecies that have to be fulfilled before Christ can ever come back to the earth? But did you know that regarding the rapture, there's not one prophecy that's needed before he could come? Did you know that? Somebody help me. Did you know that? I need some amen so I can stay awake. It's amazing. And yet, you can turn on a Bible program and the announcer will say, in a moment, our pastor, teacher, whatsoever, what's his face, is going to be teaching on the rapture of the church. And you go, oh boy, I need some encouragement. And then the guy comes on and says, let's turn in our Bibles. We're going to learn about the second coming. Those are two completely different events. And if you haven't studied it and found out the difference, you ought to, because you don't have a blessed hope yet. There's no blessed hope about the second coming. It's a dreadful day, as I said. The Bible says all those who dwell on the earth will weep and mourn when they see the wrath of the Lamb, and his robe will be splattered with blood. Not concerning the rapture. That's altogether different. Altogether different indeed. Very quickly, the Bible warns us, do not be ignorant concerning Satan's devices, Satan's plans. So guess what? Guess what we're ignorant of as a church? Flip Wilson even tried to tell us. The devil made us do it. Boy, you're a young audience. You don't remember that one, do you? The Bible says don't be ignorant about spiritual gifts. What's the church ignorant about? Spiritual gifts. I don't believe in them. Oh, I believe in all of them and more. We got one side and we got the other side. People rolling around swinging from the chandeliers. People over here, they're afraid to move or walk because, you know, they don't know what's going to happen. The truth is in the middle where it's usually found. Don't be ignorant about spiritual gifts. Don't be ignorant about Satan's devices. And Paul said in 1 Thessalonians chapter 4, verse 13, don't be ignorant about the rapture of the church and the hope that it brings. I don't know what church you attend. Maybe it's this one. Does it preach and teach the rapture of the church? Could it be that today you're driving down the street and the rapture happens? According to the Bible, it can. Could it be that before your mortgage payment comes near the end of the month that the rapture happens? Oh, yeah, Lord, come on, Jesus. That'll get you. It's a promise. It's real. I find it amazing that there are so few Christians believing it, yet the New Age movement is explaining our departure in their own writings. Now, I don't encourage you to read any New Age magazines or New Age books. Don't do it. Unless you are really grounded, because you'll get messed up. It's demonic material. But do you know those people? They are already writing and explaining that the bigoted, narrow-minded people called fundamental Christians will be removed by the force to be taken out of the dimension that will allow evolution to take its final step. You're laughing. This is exactly what they're saying. Read the book. For evolution to take its final step, which is man's awakening to the fact that he is a god, Satan's doctrine will visit the earth again as it was in the Garden of Eden. What did he tell Eve? Hey, sweetie, you can become a god. Isn't it wild? The New Age movement, they believe that we're going to get snagged out of here by some flying saucer space thing. But most Christians go, huh? It's not a saucer. It's the voice of the archangels. The trumpet of God's going to call us up. But let's continue on. It's promised by Jesus. The rapture is our hope. Promised by Jesus. Secondly, it was a historical fact concerning Christianity. It was historical. A true historical fact. How do we know? Verse 14 of Thessalonians. For if we believe, you ought to mark that, do you? Do you believe that Jesus died and rose again from the dead? Then you're welcome to stay here. If you don't, you're welcome. No, if you don't, you better not move. If you already believe it, stay put. But if you don't believe it, don't you dare move. Ushers, anybody move now, seize them. We have good news for you. If you believe that Jesus Christ rose again, even so God will bring with him. Where are they? They're with him. Who are they? Those who died in Jesus. You know anybody who died in Jesus? I tell you, I saw the saddest thing a while back. I was doing a funeral in Hollywood. Yeah, it is true. People die in Hollywood. I think they live on forever, huh? It's a funeral. And as I was leaving, there's a lady sitting next to a tombstone. She had her lawn chair. She had a nice chest. And she had Pepsi and stuff out there. She had flowers. That's the saddest thing I've ever seen. She was elderly. Maybe it was her husband who had died. What in the world is she doing there? She's trying to be as close to him as possible. But honey, he's not there. His body may be there. But that part that sang to her or whispered in her ear or kissed her or sang her a song or had ideas or whatever it was, the part that made the body move is long gone. According to the Bible, that man is either in heaven or hell, and there's nothing to do with that human body, that corpse there in the grave. He's gone. The Bible says to be absent from the body is to be present with the Lord if you're a Christian, but to be absent from the body without being a Christian, the Bible says it's to be in hell. It's a historical fact that Christianity believed in the rapture of the church. In fact, so much so, Paul hung onto it as a hope. In 2 Timothy chapter 4, verse 8, you can jot it down. Paul says, and remember, he's in a prison. His head's about ready to get cut off from his shoulders. Rome's going to kill him. And I love his little spunkiness. He didn't say, finally, there's laid up for me a wristwatch and jewelry for my arms and ankles. No, he says there's a crown for my head. Excuse me, Paul, you didn't get what we told you a moment ago. We're going to cut your head off. Paul says, yeah, I'm going to tell you something. There's a crown of righteousness that's going to be put on my head. Jesus says, don't fear those who can take your body. Fear God who can take your body and your soul. Paul says, you can cut my head off. God's going to put it back on. No, he's going to crown it. I like that.
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